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12: The back-to-school tax-free weekend is underway statewide through Monday, offering shoppers no tax on clothing, footwear, backpacks, and school supplies. The savings could be in the amount of state and local sales taxes, typically about 8 1/4%. A 71-year-old man in a wheelchair waiting to cross a Houston street was killed by a hit-and-run driver, and according to police, in that case, surveillance cameras may identify the car and the driver. And the National Hurricane Center says it's monitoring a series of showers expected to grow as they move across the Atlantic from Africa toward the Caribbean. Meteorologists said today that the storm system is not expected to threaten the Gulf of America, but they say it is worth keeping an eye on. I'm Mike Shiloh.
13: Monday. I'm Erica Smith.
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It's the Weekend with Michael Brown. 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And if you're on social media, if you are already on X, Facebook, or Instagram, or if you're not, go follow me. Those are all generally at Michael D. Brown, at Michael D. Brown. All right, let's get started. I want to talk to you today about a burrito. Yeah, burritos. Let's just talk about burritos. Now, I'm aware of how that sounds, so just give me a little bit, and I think you'll agree that this discussion is probably worth it. I should say up front that I've got some experience with this particular phenomenon. There was a period in my life when the entire country was having a very loud argument on TV at high volume, incredibly high volume, about a subject that I was standing right in the middle of. And what I learned from that experience, and I learned it, you know, kind of the hard way, is that when a nation starts having an argument, when we as a nation get into an argument, the argument that you're having and the argument that actually matters are probably two entirely different arguments. They're not even the same time zone. I'm not even sure they're in the same galaxy. Well, that is what happened this week. I wrote about it, but I want to talk about it for a little bit. For about 48 hours, the people on the right, conservatives, Republicans, libertarians, you know, everybody that you and I would look at and say, yeah, you're on kind of our side of the political spectrum. All of those people conducted a full-scale public brawl over the price of a burrito. Literally, that's what they were talking about. Which means, in my opinion, go back to their, you know, when everybody gets in an argument, there's the argument that they're having and the argument that they're missing. Two different arguments. And I think this stupid discussion about the burrito, which included the Vice President of the United States of America, was completely wrong. They were missing the point entirely. Now, before I tell you how I got it started, I want to lay out a little bit of a premise so you'll kind of understand how this applies to, or even why I'm even talking about this. We're coming up on the midterms. We're what, 90 days or less than 90 days away from the midterm elections? And Republicans, once again, are going to shoot themselves in the foot. Now, because of the nomination of Abdul Al-Sayed in Michigan, I think our chances of winning Michigan are probably better than they were prior to that. I think Mike Rogers can actually win up in Michigan. And I think, depending on what happens with the war in Iran, the price of gas, well, maybe it'll stabilize, maybe it'll drop a little bit. I've been watching West Texas International and Brent, and both of those indices had kind of been bouncing around, not on a trend line up, not on a trend line down, just kind of bouncing around. But the key word that the Democrats have kind of latched onto is affordability. And I think affordability is a real thing. I think it affects everyone. I don't care whether you're Elon Musk or you're Michael Brown or you're a guy that is currently unemployed. It affects everyone. And I think in this whole discussion about the burrito, it's a great example of how we do not know how to talk about economics. We do not know how to address the issues forthrightly that are in front of us. And because we are incapable of discussing economics and giving examples in layman's terms, people that are on the other side of the aisle, the Democrats, Socialists of America, the Marxists, the communists that are winning up and down the ballot all across the country, blue states, and in a few little places that are purple states, I think this is the reason they're winning. So let's go back to the burrito. Here's how it started. Monday, the commentator Matt Walsh, he's on X, he's all over the place, he has a regular show online, the Matt Walsh blog. He posted a very simple statement that grocery prices are out of control, that grocery prices are still climbing, and that this issue ought to be, pardon me, the number one priority
of every elected official in the country, because it is one of the reasons that, as I pointed out, socialism keeps finding new customers. And they are. Everybody that has, you know, a kid in high school or junior high or maybe starting a freshman in college or hell's bells, maybe they're in graduate school, I don't know. But everybody that I've talked to, at least in my sphere of influence, are very worried about how generations behind us are hearing that warm clarion call of socialism and free this and free that. And, you know, Medicare for all sounds so good, right? Because we're not countering that appropriately. That's why socialism keeps winning. That's why they keep getting new recruits. So that's how it started. The fight started when Matt Walsh posted something that I think we can all agree on. Grocery prices are out of control. Grocery prices are still going up. And this ought to be the number one priority of every elected official, not just at the federal level, but at the state level, at your local level, everywhere. People ought to be looking at everything that we are doing

$20 for a burrito and you're not independently wealthy, then you must be doing everything wrong. You must be living life the wrong way. And then it starts to log roll, starts to snowball. Then Congressman Dan Crenshaw from Texas told the kid, stop whining, get a job, eat ramen, you know, and get four more roommates like the rest of us did when we were in college. And then the vice president of the United States showed up in this fight going on online. He made a fat joke about Mark Thiessen, which is where the whole thing left the rails entirely. So let us do something in that nobody in that argument bothered to do. Nobody did it. I like to do this. Let's check the number. Is a burrito $20? But don't think that this is all I'm going to talk about. Because buried within those numbers are things that we need to be addressing that we are not. It's the Weekend with Michael Brown. Text lines open. If you like what we do on the weekend, you'd probably like the weekday program. That's really easy to listen to. On your iHeart app, search for a station in Denver with the letters K-O-A, K-O-A. It's at 8:50 a.m., 94.1 FM. Hit that station as a preset, and then you can stream me live Monday through Friday, 9 to noon Mountain Time. Now, let's check the numbers. I'll be right back.

0: Well, I was just reading a text message, kind of get a kick out of. David down in Georgia writes, Uber number 5687, so glad I'm not on social media and I'm missing all of this. Well, that's why you tune in here, so I can tell you all the bullcrap that goes on social media. Because even though this was a fight on social media, remember, the point of this entire story that I'm doing is, including the Vice President of the United States, all of these so-called muckety-mucks, all of these people, you know, like Mark Thiessen and Matt Walsh and, you know, Ben Shapiro and Congressman Crenshaw, you know, they're all the people that are, you know, they're all over TV and they're all the go-to people. And they miss it entirely. I'd like to say, but I won't. I'd like to say they're just all stupid because they're engaged in a fight and not really paying attention to what they're even talking about. So, as I said, let's do the numbers. The $20 burrito. So a chicken burrito at Chipotle averages $9.79. That's not an estimate. That is an aggregate menu pricing across more than 3,600 American locations as of this month. The cheapest one that you can find in the country is in Lawrence, Kansas, $8.30. The most expensive is, no surprise here, in the Bronx in New York at $12.10. Funny, the Taco Bell, about half a mile from this studio, will hand you a burrito for under $4. So Thiessen is right. A burrito does cost about $20. Now, I suspect that a lot of you listening right now would agree with him. And I want to say clearly that you have earned the right to that opinion if you have been somewhere and you've walked in and you paid $20 for a burrito. Most of you, however, have built something in your life. A career, a family, a business, whatever it is. A lot of you did it on nothing, too. I would guess there are people that are in this audience that ran a business for a year and you never took a paycheck, who maybe took out a second mortgage on the house just to make payroll, who did eat a great deal of something maybe even worse than ramen while you were doing all of that, while you were building something. Nobody handed you the soft landing. Nobody gave you the easy path. So when you hear that a 20-year-old is bitching about a burrito is too expensive, I think the reaction among many people is automatic, and I don't think it's unreasonable.
1: Well, I got by on eating ramen.
0: So I'm not about to sit here and tell you that your instinct is wrong. I'm going to tell you the arithmetic, the math has changed, and that you of all people, those who have built something, you're actually in a position to see this, of what I'm going to talk about, because it changed on your side of that burrito, of that Chipotle counter first. Let me give you the receipt. Nobody eats a naked burrito standing out in a parking lot. Add guacamole, and that's another $2.50 to $3. Then you add chips, and then you add a drink. Chipotle's own catering math prices one person's meal, a burrito plus chips plus a drink, at $13 to $16 a head. But now, let's order the burrito the way that a 20-year-old actually orders food in 2026. They pick up this thing that you can't see that I'm waving at the microphone, which is my phone. That's how they order. So what happens? The restaurant raises its menu price 10 to 25% on the delivery app that the kid is using to order his burrito. And then on top of that markup, there is the delivery fee. Then there's a service fee, another 10 to 15%, and then there's a tip. There are studies that measure the entire stack that find fast food delivery totals landing 69 to 92% above what's on the menu price. There's even one study that priced an order at $36.95 inside the restaurant and $63.21 on DoorDash. So the $10 burrito, $20 at the door, at your front door. Oh yeah, you could go to the counter and get it for 10 bucks. But that's not how kids order it. They order it off their phone, Uber Eats or DoorDash or somebody brings it to their door, and now it's $20. Not occasionally. That's just routine for them. So in this argument about how much a burrito costs, which side is lying? Neither. Because Mark Thiessen is quoting the menu price, the sticker price. The kid is quoting the receipt that he gets when he picks up the burrito at his front door. Now, here's where I want to bring this to this audience in particular, rather than to a room full of economists. Every columnist arguing about the menu price of a burrito this week, they were looking at the wrong side of that transaction. You are not, because you have spent careers on the other side of the transaction. So you already know why that restaurant raised its price on the app. It wasn't greed. It was survival, because the delivery platforms charge that restaurant a commission of anywhere between 15% and 30% of the original ticket price, depending on the tier that they buy. So the average independent restaurant in this country running a net margin of 3% to 5%. Yeah, when the order comes in, the burrito is ordered, the margin on that burrito is 3% to 5%. But now you've got the commission that the app charges the restaurant to take that burrito to the kid's front door. You run those two numbers against each other, and the conclusion is obvious. At in-store prices, one delivery order could wipe out the entire profit on that one plate and just keep on going. So the operator, the restaurant owner, raises the app price not to make money, but to get back to just even. And the customer, who doesn't understand any of this going on, concludes that, well, everybody's just gouging me. Now, I think that's the whole story right there in one sentence. The customer, who does not understand all of the fees and the commissions and everything else, concludes that, well, Chipotle's gouging me. There you have it, the whole story in one line item. And you have a version of it in your own business. Maybe it's the credit card processing fee. Maybe it's the freight surcharge from one of your vendors. Maybe it's the comp premium. Maybe it's the lease escalator in your lease agreement. Or maybe it's the compliance line from some state local government that did not even exist 8 years ago. You know exactly what it costs to deliver your thing, your product, to a customer. And you know that almost none of that cost is the thing itself. Well, the customer doesn't know any of that, because I think too many people in this country are economically illiterate. And this week, a lot of whom I consider to be very smart people responded to a kid who did not know by telling him he was just lazy. So here's a number that I think might settle it. A fair question at this point. Do you think the kid is soft by complaining and bitching about a $20 burrito? Now, before you answer it, let me answer it with data instead of contempt for the kid that's just learned through our society to order the burrito online. Okay? Let's do that. Don't blame the kid yet, even though that's the natural reaction. Oh, you're just too lazy. It's just easier to order, you know, Uber Eats. Really? Let's look at the numbers behind everything that the kid does not understand, and that I don't think that many politicians understand either. I'll be right back.
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The Situation with Michael Brown. Once you find that, hit that subscribe button, leave us a 5-star review, and then it will automatically download to your phone or however, wherever you download your podcast. 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So get that subscription done today. On the text line, Goober number 5919 wrote, I find it hilarious that young, able people expect fast food to be delivered to their door. Get the heck over there and buy it yourself. Let's don't blame the kid yet. While that might be kind of the typical get off my yard kind of reaction to the kid, let's don't do that. Let's instead look at the numbers behind it, because that's similar to the fight that they were having on X, and everybody missed the entire point. And the other reason I would say don't blame the kid is that's the world he's been taught. That's the world he grew up in. That's not the world that you and I grew up in. It's the world that he grew up in. And no one has ever explained to him what I'm explaining in this discussion. Just go back to the cost of the burrito itself. The kid doesn't understand there's a commission. He doesn't understand the regulatory fees. He doesn't understand anything about the overhead. He doesn't understand any of that. All he knows is he's been taught, hey, go buy a $1,500 iPhone and then put an app on there and magically they'll bring it to the door. And then he has sticker shock when it shows up and the $10 burrito he ordered now costs him $20. And yes, he's bitching about it. And yes, it's easy to blame the kid. I'm begging you for a moment, put that aside. Because I want to talk about what's really going on here that everybody's missing. So I asked before the break, is the kid soft? And I said, no, before we answer that, let's think about the data and let's not think about contempt for the kid. All right, here we go. June inflation came in at 3.5% year over year. Now, that sounds almost respectable. And if I just stopped right there, you might conclude that the kid's complaining is unearned. But let's keep going. Energy is up 15.7% over the past 12 months. Gasoline is up nearly 27%. Airfare is up 26.5%. Shelter up 3.3%. Eating out 3.4%. And then there is this. Real average hourly earnings, meaning what an American paycheck actually buys after you strip inflation out of it, Average hourly earnings are down about 0.1% between January 21 to January of this year. 5 years, pretty much flatlined, net zero. So it's not a recession, and it's not an economic collapse. It is actually something that is worse than that. It's more corrosive than that, because it's 5 years of somebody doing everything they were told to do and still ending up precisely where they started, not making any headway whatsoever. In April, inflation outran wages for the first time since 2023. Over the year ending this past June, wages beat inflation nationally by about 0.3 of a point, which does sound kind of like progress until you look at the map and discover that real wages went backwards in 45 states and the District of Columbia. And then the Urban Institute last month surveyed 7,500 working age adults. 63% of these working age adults had put groceries on a credit card in the past year. About 1 in 5 carried that balance and only made minimum payments. Nearly 9% could not reliably even make the minimum payment, and that's up from 7.1% 3 years ago. Almost 1 in 10 used buy now, pay later financing to buy food. And a third of those people missed a payment. 1 in 5 drew down long-term savings.
the emergency money just to eat. Now, I want to be blunt about who those people are, because I think in this room, this audience, that matters. They're your customers. And a good number of our customers are our employees. And then there's one piece of this that Washington has never been able to explain, but it's not complicated. Inflation, listen closely. Inflation is a rate. The grocery bill is just the level. What do I mean? When the inflation rate comes down, prices do not come down. Instead, they just quit climbing as fast. Groceries in this country are up roughly 32%, a third over 5 years. Announcing that the rate has cooled to 3.5% inflation, that's like telling a man that's treading water, well, don't worry, the tide is now rising more slowly. Yeah, but I'm still treading water. And no household in this country ever compares this month to last month. People compare right now to the last time they felt comfortable, where they didn't feel the squeeze. And I think for most people, that was probably somewhere around 2019 before the pandemic. Every economist in this country will tell you that is analytically sloppy. Every economist in this country is also missing the point, because voters are not there writing a thesis. They are remembering. They remember before all this other crap happened. So break down the cumulative inflation since March of 2020. Roughly half of that is housing. Another quarter is services. That doesn't count food, energy, or housing. Core goods account for about 13%. Food about 16%. So the affordability crisis is a housing crisis, and wrapped around that is the food. Even inside the food number, the split is instructive. Groceries are up 2.7% over the year. Restaurants, 3.4. Full service restaurants, 3.7. Since January of last year, groceries have risen about 3.2%, while eating out has risen nearly twice that. Now, the difference is not corn and it's not beef. Ingredients are actually the cheap part of whether you're buying groceries or you're eating out. Ground beef runs about $6.83 a pound. 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Sour cream, under $2. An avocado at Walmart, maybe 87 cents. You could feed a family of four for roughly what one delivered burrito costs. But we can't just talk about the raw ingredients, because everything above that raw ingredient cost are things that nobody pays attention to. The labor cost, the rent cost, the energy cost, and of course, the regulatory cost. Which means this, that when that kid complains about the price of his burrito, what he is actually complaining about, but doesn't realize it, is he's complaining about a commercial lease, a minimum wage schedule, a utility bill, a diesel invoice. He's complaining about our cost structures. He just does not have a vocabulary for it. He doesn't know how to understand it. Nobody's ever taught him this. And nobody that was arguing this stuff on social media ever gave him that education. And I want to do one more piece of evidence. And this one is for you specifically, because it is a strategy story, and I think you'll recognize it instantaneously. Chipotle's chief executive, the burrito we started talking about, their CEO told investors earlier this week that roughly 60% of Chipotle's core customers now earn more than $100,000 a year. So he said that is precisely why Chipotle felt comfortable imposing another price increase for 2026, even while lower income customers were visibly and obviously pulling back. Now, you got to be cautious here, because I am not telling you that there's a scandal here. It's not. That is competent segmentation by the CEO of Chipotle.
That is his management team reading their own data correctly and then repositioning toward the customer who's actually going to walk through the door and pay. Every one of you has a version of that in your own business. So I don't want a single politician anywhere trying to decide how much you should charge for your service or your product, or for that matter, anywhere near what Chipotle decides they're going to charge for a burrito. But understand what that proves. The 20-year-old that's complaining about a $20 burrito is not imagining that he is being priced out. He is being priced out on purpose, at least by Chipotle. It's their business strategy, announced on a public call to their shareholders. He was, in essence, invited to leave the restaurant and go to Taco Bell, where you can buy the burrito for $4. So when these idiots in Washington tell the kid that he is doing life wrong, the kid has a really good answer. He did everything right. It is the menu. It is the cost on the menu and everything behind that cost that the kid's never been taught about. That's what moved, and the kid didn't even realize it. So I want to tell you where I come out on the $20 burrito. I'll be right back.

0: Welcome back to Weekend with Michael Brown. So all these yahoos, these muckety-mucks that everybody turns to on the TV, they won an argument that nobody was having. They were right about the sticker price, but they were expensively wrong about the country and everything behind that price. So when a kid tells you the basic things cost too much and your answer is cry me a river, you have not refuted that kid. You have confirmed that kid. You have informed the kid whose entire adult working life has produced zero real wage growth that his own math must be a character defect. And people remember being told their experience is fake a lot longer than they'll remember any policy argument. So William Wolf, who used to work for the Trump administration, put his finger on the real problem better than anybody in this fight. When somebody complains about prices, those on the left answer with a solution. Now, their solutions are terrible, and their solutions would make all of us worse and poorer. But guess what? They're at least giving an answer. And those of us on the free market right increasingly answer with some smart-ass response. Cry me a river. Suck it up. Your feelings are stupid. One of those is a losing hand, and it is not the one that actually has the good economics on their side. Us. We're already seeing and paying for the cost of that bill. Do you know that polling from both Heartland and Rasmussen has 74% of young Americans, including 70% of those who call themselves conservatives, saying that housing costs have reached crisis levels? 56% of those self-described young conservatives, they say they would support expanding government housing and a nationwide rent freeze. That's what telling the kid to eat ramen gets you. It gets you young conservatives voting for rent control. And then it buys all of us a decade of explaining why, oh, see, it didn't work. The good news is that the public is already where you and I are. Navigator Research found that 70% of American voters, including 72% of self-described MAGA Republicans, would rather government focus on bringing costs down than on pushing nominal wages up. That is a supply-side electorate that's sitting out there waiting for somebody to tell them that they are right and explaining why, and instead they get a fat joke from the vice president. The answer to a $20 burrito is not a subsidy, and it's not a lecture. It is supply. Build housing so young couples can buy something instead of renting forever. Produce energy so the pump stops eating the raise before it clears the bank. Get the regulatory load that we have imposed on business. Get all the mandated cost structure off the neighborhood restaurant so they could charge less and still make a payroll. Let competition in, because competition is the only mechanism in recorded human history that has ever reliably brought a price down. So when somebody in your sphere says that everything costs too much, I don't care whether it's one of your employees, a customer, a grandkid, you are the only person in the room who can open the books and show them why. You can show them the commission cost, the lease cost, the comp premium, the compliance cost that wasn't there 8 years ago. You can show them that the price is high, not because somebody's greedy, but because we have loaded 100 small costs onto every transaction in this economy, and then we act surprised when it gets more expensive. If people would do that, then you would turn a grievance into an education. And you would probably make a supply-side conservative out of a kid who was about to vote for price controls or socialism. Tell him to eat ramen instead, and you're going to lose him, probably permanently. The kid was right. He just could not tell you why. But we can. And I think as Republicans, as conservatives, we have woefully, completely, and totally failed to do that. We just get ticked off.
1: Well, don't they know any better? It's just cheaper to cook at home.
0: That doesn't teach them anything. If he's bitching about a $20 burrito, take his argument and say, you're right, $20 is expensive. Do you know why it's expensive? Because your city council mandated that, like they're trying to do in Colorado, that you can't use natural gas to cook. Or that, they imposed all these fees.
1: I can't order anything from Amazon without now looking at it. It looks like my auto registration. I order something from Amazon, there's like five different regulatory fees attached to it. We never teach people. We just have this knee-jerk reaction that, well, you're just stupid. Cry me a river. Congressman Dan Crenshaw should be ashamed of himself for saying that. He had a great opportunity on social media to give an economics lecture, to give an economics lesson, and he tells kids to cry me a river? Screw you, Congressman Crenshaw. Republicans, I just don't get it why Republicans have to be so damn stupid. We have an opportunity to explain and then to do something about affordability. And instead, we get into a little tit-for-tat on social media, and we think, oh, look, I've accomplished something today. You didn't accomplish squat. I've accomplished more in this hour with this audience than the Vice President of the United States of America managed to accomplish by calling Mark Thiessen fat on social media. Wow. That is a failure of elected officials. There's a failure of the talking heads, of the pundit class, of everybody failing to take a teaching moment and to say, here's the problem. And in fact, let's be real honest. Take some ownership of the problem. Yeah, we've elected some Republicans that we thought were conservative, and they've imposed all of these mandates. And then take it one step further. And you know what? On the other side, you know what they want to do? They want everything to be mandated. They want to decide exactly how much your burrito is going to cost. Do you want the free market to determine that? Or do you want a bunch of politicians to determine what the cost of a burrito is? One last thing. I wrote about this on my Substack. Go to heckofajob.com. The entire story is there. Heckofajob.com. I'm asking two favors. One, sign up. It's free. But two, go share the story. Please. I'll be right back.
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Broadcasting live from Denver, Colorado, speaking with Michael Brown. Glad to have you joining the program today. I just spent the last hour complaining about social media, but if you'd like to follow me on social media, X, Facebook, or Instagram, they're all generally at Michael D. Brown, at Michael D. Brown. Just, you can find it and go follow me there. And then I also mentioned the Substack. It's at heckofajob.com, however you spell it, heck of a job, either way, heckofajob.com. Do me a favor, go subscribe. It doesn't cost you anything. And then if you like the point about the burrito and how we're not teaching economics and we shouldn't, you know, complain about the kids because that's just the way, that's the way they've been taught. And we have a great chance to help them understand economics using the price of a burrito. Unlike what J.D. Vance or Congressman Crenshaw did, or for that matter, Mark Thiessen and the others. So at heckofajob.com, go subscribe and be sure and share that story with some of your friends who can learn from it. I think you already know the pattern that I want to talk about. You probably just haven't put a name to it. So you have a social problem, right? And it kind of festers. And then government money shows up because, oh, government's going to come in here and we're going to address this social problem, whatever it is. So somebody forms a nonprofit. Or they take an old nonprofit and they repurpose itself, and their job is to simply administer the money that the government's going to give them. Doesn't have to be the feds. It could be state government. It could even be city government. And somewhere along the way, that nonprofit organization discovers a quiet truth. Their own survival depends on the problem they were going to address, that they were going to fix, their own survival, the continuation of the income, the continuation of the salaries, the continuation of the benefits, all of that is never, oh, if it goes away, then our problem goes away and our money goes away. So the quiet truth they discover is their own survival depends on the problem never actually going away. Now, I've walked you through this machine before on homelessness. The shelters, the case managers, the consultants, those who've absorbed tens of billions of taxpayer dollars while the encampments just keep growing. I was listening to a conversation on one of the news programs late at night last night. And I forget whether this was, it may have been Los Angeles, San Francisco. I don't know where it was. I just remember it was California because the guy doing the report was from California. Then along one area, they have built the homeless encampment to where it is several blocks long. And it actually is three or four stories high, made out of cardboard and plywood. Homeless architecture. It's a newfound, how you go on architectural tours, particularly through Europe. We can now go through homeless tours across the United States. Start in Los Angeles, end up in New York, and every place in between, including flyover country. So anyway, I've walked you through that machine before on homelessness, the shelters, the case managers, all of those. So hang on to that kind of framework, because I think we're watching the same architecture get built around a different fight. And the fight now is stopping Immigration and Customs Enforcement from doing its job. Go back up to June last year. ICE ran an enforcement surge in Los Angeles. More than 1,600 arrests over a single month. That's according to Homeland Security's own numbers. Well, the protests erupted almost immediately. And within just a few days, those protests had spread to dozens of cities. By the third and fourth day, Fox 11's Los Angeles reporters were filming something worth noting on its own. There were masked, unidentified individuals handing out tactical gear. They were handing out face shields, pulled from truckloads, and handing them out to the protesters downtown. Then separately, a huge banner from the Party for Socialism and Liberation. Gang, the enemy is here. That's a hard left political group already under separate congressional scrutiny for alleged foreign funding. They were photographed behind the speakers at a Friday press conference. Wow. Now, none of that proves a conspiracy by itself. Gear shows up at a protest,
banners show up at rallies, but it's independently documented, filmed by a local news crew, photographed by the wire services, which puts it on sturdier ground than anything you'll find in a single witness saying, I saw that. This wasn't purely spontaneous. Something was staged in advance. So the open question is, who and by how much? The organization at the center of this story is called the Coalition for Humane Immigrant Rights, CHIRLA. Coalition for Humane Immigrant Rights, C-H-I-R-L-A. It's not some pop-up organization. CHIRLA has operated in Los Angeles since 1986. They were originally put together, the seed funding, the round A funding, an investor might call it, was originally by a Ford Foundation grant so they could help immigrants navigate that year's federal amnesty law. 40 years of institutional history. They have a permanent LA

document it, and in Chirla's own language, they, quote, activate legal, comms, and elected officials' response. Gang, that's not your neighborhood phone tree. That's an op center. That's an operational center with a dashboard and an entire team manning it. When I was the undersecretary, we had a huge operational center filled with computers and TV monitors and everything, phones that could connect anywhere in the world. Chirla's doing what Homeland Security does, and it's not unique to L.A. Similar rapid response hotlines, openly listed by ACLU affiliates and listed by immigrant rights coalitions, now operate in a dozen or more California counties and in states from Illinois to Maine. This is a real, organized, semi-institutionalized apparatus. But it is also mostly operating in the open. They're not operating in the shower, in the shadows. And that distinction matters. And I'll come back to it and explain why. It's the Weekend with Michael Brown. Text lines open 33103. Keyword Mike or Michael. I'll be right back.

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0: It's Michael Brown. 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The Situation with Michael Brown. Hit that subscribe button. Leave a 5-star review. And then that will automatically download all 5 days of the weekday program in addition to the weekend program. So let's get back to Chirla. I think just out of fairness, I want to give you their side of the story because they've got a story. And I really want you to think about it before I tell you what I think it's worth. Chirla describes Lauren's entire purpose as, in their word, protective, not confrontational. They claim that all they want to do is verify enforcement actions, that they want to document what actually happens, that they want to connect detained people's families to lawyers. They want to flag possible civil rights violations. When Senator Josh Hawley threatened a criminal investigation last June, Chirla's executive director, Angela Casales, didn't blink. And she said, I quote, "I would say they're saying the most vicious lies of who we are and what we do." And she's held that line ever since. When Congress came asking about Chirla's role in the broader unrest the week of those riots, a Chirla spokesman drew a very specific narrow boundary. The organization held one press event on June 5th. They sent legal observers to courts. They sent legal observers to detention centers over the following, 3 days or so. All they say is part of Lauren's normal function. That rally did escalate as the day wore on. Suddenly, objects are being thrown, properties being vandalized, an unlawful assembly was declared by the LAPD and by local reporting. Chirla's position is that it organized the event, not what happened as the event unraveled. Now, that's a fairly good defense, but let's give it some weight. Before moving on, you organize the event. So you bring all of the people together. And then when rocks are thrown or an unlawful assembly is declared or property is vandalized, then you throw your hands up and you say, oh, now we didn't do that. No, but didn't you just create? Didn't you just put the stew together and you knew it was already hot? So you knew it would blow up. So keep that in mind as I go through a follow the money scenario. Because here's where the industrial complex, that label starts to really earn its keep. And this is where I want to separate what I can independently verify from what I can't. According to Chirla's own Internal Revenue Service filings, public documents, not Oppo research, this organization has reported roughly $34 million in government grants in the most recent fiscal year. So the organization that throws its hands up and says, well, all we're doing is just watching, that we're documenting. And then when property's vandalized or objects are thrown or an unlawful assembly is declared, they throw their hands up and say, we didn't have anything to do with that. Isn't that kind of interesting, though, that organization gets roughly $34 million in government grants in the most recent fiscal year, and the overwhelming majority of that is state money, mostly from California? Not all of it. The Department of Homeland Security, the very agency that Chirla organizes to try to counter, has itself cut Chirla six-figure grants dating back to 2014, including several $100,000 for a citizenship education program between 2021 and 2024. So they're out there protesting against ICE, while Homeland Security, the parent department of ICE, gave them six-figure grants, several $100,000 for a citizenship education program. I think it's just time for me to go home. It's insane. Absolutely insane. So the agency that's being watched, monitored, and mobilized against is, in a modest but a very real way, also a funder of that same organization. And CHRLA doesn't stop just at services. They also have a political arm. This is, in essence, a giant corporation. It's called the CHRLA Action Fund. They endorse candidates up and down the California ballot, sheriffs, members of Congress, state legislators. Nothing illegal about that. That's precisely what a 501c4 exists to do. And organizations across the political spectrum run under the exact same IRS structure. But it does mean the same institutional family that pulls in tens of millions in taxpayer grants through their charitable arm, through its sister organization, is actively picking sides in the elections that decide who controls their funding. Seems to me a slight violation of their 501c4 status. That's worth knowing before anybody tries to tell you that this is a simple, disinterested, charitable organization. But someone's actually shown us something different. Let's talk about the hearing that everybody has been citing because, well, we ought to talk about what it is and what it was not. Last November, not this week, whatever your timeline told you, a Washington Examiner investigative reporter by the name of Mia Cathell testified before the Senate Judiciary Subcommittee on Border Security and Immigration. She testified at a hearing titled ICE Under Fire, the Radical Left's Crusade Against Immigration Enforcement. So that's where the language about uniform signage, tactical gear, churlish social media activity, and the so-called sales description, it all originates from that hearing. And I checked it against her written testimony word for word. But here's the part that determines how much weight to put on it. This was not the committee reaching a verdict. It was the chairman of the committee at the time, John Cornyn, senior senator, soon to be ex-senator from Texas, calling three witnesses aligned with just one side of the argument. Cathell, a Texas sheriff and the vice president of a conservative political organization, and the subcommittee's Democrats, led by ranking member Alex Padilla from California, walked out after his opening statement. So nobody cross-examined Cathell that day. So what's been circulating on social media isn't proof of anything in the legal sense. It's one experienced investigative journalist's findings entered into the congressional record, unrebutted. Now, that's worth taking seriously, and it's not really a verdict. But fairness requires me to tell you something else, which is coming up next. I'll be right back.
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Welcome back to the Weekend with Michael Brown. Glad to have you with me. I appreciate you tuning in. 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And then share the story about the burrito with your friends. So we're talking about Churla. And we're talking about the anti-ICE industrial complex, like the homeless complex exists. The single most prominent criminal case I could find to come out of all the unrest that triggered Lawrence activation, SEIU California President David Herrera was arrested on June 6th of last year, June 26, 2025. He was arrested on a felony charge of conspiracy to impede a federal officer. The case fell apart. Just last week, more than a year after his arrest, federal prosecutors moved to dismiss the charge entirely. Now, his lawyers didn't mince words. They argued that the case revealed that the Department of Justice was willing to charge a labor leader with a crime, hold it over him for months and months, and then walk away from it once the charge could not survive scrutiny. Now, the government's own filing gives Herrera 30 days of clean behavior before the dismissal becomes permanent. And I think it has since then become permanent. Now, I'm not going to tell you that this vindicates Churla or Lawrence's broader activities. The funding structure, all the organizational facts that I've laid out, those stand on their own, regardless of what happened to just one defendant in one courtroom. But if like me, you want to make this case to other people, we better know its weakest link before somebody finds it for us and points it out. The flagship prosecution tied to this story collapsed. And the prosecutors are the ones that walked away from it. So where does that leave us? Not with proof of a criminal conspiracy. Nobody has produced that, including apparently the Department of Justice itself. Congress has been asking Churla for its internal records for over a year. Churla hasn't handed them over, and nobody in Washington has forced the issue with a subpoena. Now, that in itself is not a scandal that you can indict, but it's a system nobody's actually required to explain. What bugs me is if Homeland Security is funding both Churla and part of Lawrence's activities, that money comes with strings. And the threat should be, hand over the records, we turn the money spigot off. But nobody's done that. Which again gets me back to the point I made in the last hour about it seems that every time that those of us that are conservative, that want things to operate properly, we walk right up to the edge and then we turn around and run. We run the other direction. And I think that's what Congress and DHS have done here. So what do we have left? Well, verified and on the record is something more durable than any single criminal case, frankly. We have an institution built exactly the way the homelessness industry was built. Government money, mostly state, with a real assist from the federal agency that this group opposes, DHS. And that money flowing to a well-established nonprofit whose core organizational structure is keeping a particular fight alive, keeping that fight organized, keeping it staffed and dispatchable within just minutes of a phone call. Then you add on top of that a political arm that actually endorses the officials who control that funding. And now you don't even need a conspiracy theory. You just need to look at the org chart. Look at the flow of the money. They are going to support the politicians that make sure they get the grants. And they get the grants, and they're going to keep reinforcing the same politicians. It's the homeless industrial complex, only this time it's protests against ICE. You don't need a subpoena to ask the obvious question. When an organization's continued existence depends on a fight never actually ending, why would we expect it to want the fight to end? That's not a question about immigration policy. It's a question about how we, as taxpayers, fund nonprofits in this country. And it's the same question, asking a different accent, that I've been asking about the homelessness complex for months. Same industrial complex
We just have a different acronym. And we continue to do it over and over and over. And nobody, it seems to, at least to me, in the federal government ever seems to want to challenge it. Now, moving on. Last week, in a courtroom down in San Angelo, Texas, a federal judge named James Wesley Hendricks issued a 60-page opinion. He held that the registration scheme that's at the heart of the National Firearms Act is unconstitutional insofar as it is applied to suppressors, short-barreled rifles, short-barreled shotguns, and the catch-all category that the National Firearms Act calls, quote, any other weapons. Now, if you follow gun politics at all, you already know how this story is being told. It's a big Second Amendment win. The Supreme Court's Bruin case is finally bearing fruit. The registry concept is dead. Except that's not exactly what happened. And the thing that did actually happen is kind of more interesting, more durable, and I think, frankly, more important than any other Second Amendment ruling would have been. Because the key here is Judge Hendricks, James Wesley Hendricks, never even got to the Second Amendment. The plaintiffs raised it. Then, at the hearing last month, they stood up and told the court, yeah, you could skip that. So the judge did skip the Second Amendment entirely, and he dismissed those claims without prejudice, so it means they could be brought up again, as abandoned, and decided the case on a question that has nothing to do with the right to keep and bear arms, but instead has everything to do with whether Congress has the power to pass the National Firearms Act in the first place. So let me walk you through how we got here, because the chain is short and it's clean. 1934, that's when the National Firearms Act was passed. It was passed in all the violence of all the gang violence in the wake of Prohibition in that year. Congress wanted to get machine guns and sawed-off shotguns off the street. But in 1934, nobody believed Congress had the constitutional authority to regulate a rifle sitting in a man's closet down in Texas. The modern expansive reading of the Commerce Clause did not yet exist. That case, Wickard versus Filburn, was still 8 years away. So instead, Congress did the only thing it thought it could do. It decided to tax the machine guns. And it did. $200 to transport or manufacture a covered firearm, roughly $5,000 in today's money. And the goal, in the words of the Fifth Circuit, was to tax those guns out of existence. And then, because you cannot collect a tax that you cannot track, Congress built a web of regulation around it. You had to have applications, fingerprints, photographs. You had to give notice to your local sheriff. There was a federal registry that was centralized. There was a waiting period while the ATF approves, 10 years in prison if you got one single thing wrong. In 1937, in a case called Sosinski, the Supreme Court blessed every part of that, not as a gun law, not as a Second Amendment case, but as a tax case, as tax law. The registration requirements, according to the court, were supportable because they aided a revenue purpose. That is, the constitutional foundation that the entire scheme has rested on for 90 years was, this has nothing to do with the Second Amendment. This is just a revenue provision. On July 4, 2025, in the One Big Beautiful Bill, buried inside that was a provision championed by, fortunately, Senator Steve Daines out of Montana that zeroed out the transfer and making taxes on suppressors, short-barreled rifles, short-barreled shotguns, and any other weapons. Effective January 1st of this year, the tax rate on those items became zero. Now, Congress didn't touch the registry. It didn't touch the fingerprint requirement or the approval requirement or the criminal penalties. It deleted the tax. The Silencer Shop Foundation filed a lawsuit the same day the bill was signed. Their argument was one sentence long. The taxing power is the only power Congress ever invoked in the National Firearms Act.
A tax that raises no revenue is not a tax. And so the regulations that existed only to collect that tax now float in constitutional midair. And the judge in Texas down in San Angelo agreed. And the case he relied on will make some of you smile, because it is the same case that saved Obamacare. In the National Federation of Independent Businesses versus Sebelius, that's the case where Chief Justice John Roberts upheld the individual mandate as a tax. And in doing so, he wrote that the essential feature of any tax is that it produces at least some revenue for the government. Well, the Fifth Circuit later applied that principle in reverse when Congress zeroed out the Obamacare penalty. No revenue, no taxing power. That reasoning now went home to roost on the National Firearms Act. Now, the Justice Department didn't roll over there, and I want to give you their arguments because, well, two of them are not frivolous, and it'll help you understand why this is still a great case, even though it's not a Second Amendment case. That's next. I'll be right back.

Welcome back to Weekend with Michael Brown. Good to have you with me. Text line's always open, 33103, keyword Michael, Michael. So we're talking about the National Firearms Act and this judge down in Texas that ruled that the regulation of machine guns, automatic weapons, and all the taxes and everything else rendered those regulations null and void. Now, the Justice Department didn't just roll over. The government said that the registration scheme still supports a different NFA tax that Congress left alone, the special occupational tax, $500 or $1,000 a year on dealers, importers, and manufacturers. And then the ATF submitted sworn declarations saying that it uses the transfer applications to catch people who ought to be paying that tax but aren't. Well, the court took that seriously and then went to the numbers in the ATF's own declarations. Between 87 and 98% of these firearms are already made by licensed manufacturers who pay the occupational tax. And last year, ATF denied 691 applications over occupational tax problems. Out of 2,195,000, they denied 691. That is a 0.03%. So a regulatory scheme that touches its supposed purpose in 0.3% of cases is not, in the Chief Justice Marshall formulation, plainly adapted to anything. And the government reached for the necessary and proper clause, what Justice Scalia once called the last best hope of those defending ultra-virus congressional action, action by Congress that's outside the law. The court's answer to that came in the form of a hypothetical the plaintiffs offered, and I love it. Suppose Congress imposed a $1 annual occupation tax on grocers. Under the government's theory, Congress could then require every American who wants to possess a broccoli, who wants to possess, you know, a bunch of broccoli, to file an application, submit fingerprints, and wait for federal approval, all to make sure that nobody is evading the grocer tax. If that is absurd for broccoli, the judge wrote, it is no less absurd for firearms. I love that argument. But the third one is the real fight. The government argued that even if the taxing power is gone, the court should just uphold the statute under the Commerce Clause instead. Congress could have passed this law under the Commerce Power, so let it stand. And here's where the opinion does its most careful work. Congress did not invoke the Commerce Power. We know that because the statute's own preamble says its purpose is to tax. And in fact, this law, the National Firearms Act, lives in Title 26, which is the Internal Revenue Code. It does not live in Title 18, where the criminal gun laws are. Why? Because it contains no jurisdictional hook, no requirement that the firearm ever cross the state line, which the court noted is a standard operating procedure for Commerce Clause laws. And most damning, two provisions of the National Firearms Act do not expressly mention interstate commerce. Congress knew exactly how to write a commerce statute. In fact, 4 years later, it did. The National Firearms Act, the ancestor of today's Gun Control Act, and that one is drenched in interstate commerce language from the beginning to the end. So the judge would not let the government retroactively refine the 90-year-old statute on a power that Congress never used. Courts, he wrote in his opinion, may not exercise legislative functions to save a law from constitutional limitation. So fixing the National Firearms Act is the job of Congress, not the job of the judge. Now, here's why I got to slow down on the celebration of this case, because some people will be disappointed. This is not a nationwide injunction. It just can't be. Last year in Trump versus CASA, the Supreme Court held that federal district judges don't have the equitable power to issue universal injunctions, relief for people who are not parties to the case. Now, conservatives cheered that ruling when it was blocking district judges from freezing the Trump administration immigration policy. Here's the bill coming due on that decision. Judge Hendricks applied the Supreme Court's ruling faithfully, limited his injunction to the parties in front of him,
the individual plaintiffs, the 15 plaintiff states and their agencies, their member organizations, the commercial plaintiffs, and their customers, current and future, but only for transactions with those specific companies. So if you're a member of the Gun Owners of America, or the National Rifle Association, or the Texas State Rifle Association, or if you buy from Silencer Shop, or Palmetto State Armory, or Silencer Co., you're probably covered. If you're not, then the National Firearms Act still applies to you in full. And even the covered customers only get the benefit on purchases from covered sellers. Machine guns and destructive devices are entirely untouched. Congress left their $200 tax in place, so that means their registration scheme still rests on a live revenue measure. And the order itself from the judge is stayed until next week to let the government run to the Fifth Circuit and appeal it. Well, what happens on appeal? The Justice Department will appeal, and the only real question is whether they ask the Fifth Circuit for a stay first, and I would expect them to. And there will be three issues. But more likely than not, eventually this will get to the U.S. Supreme Court. Two more cases are pending on identical theories, one in Missouri headed for the Eighth Circuit, one in Kentucky headed for the Sixth Circuit. And Judge Hendricks explicitly said he was declining a universal injunction in part to let those questions percolate through those circuits. Now, if the circuit courts split, and there's no reason to assume the Sixth and Eighth Circuit will see this the way that a Trump-appointed judge in San Angelo does, now you have a textbook case for a cert petition on a federal criminal statute that affects millions of people. But I'll leave you with the weirdest thing about this case, and it's this. Nothing in this opinion says the government may not regulate suppressors. Nothing in it says a registry is unconstitutional. It just says Congress used the wrong tool, and then in 2025 broke the tool it was using and forgot to pick up a different one. So I guess they kind of won on the plumbing, not on principle. And in con law, the plumbing usually holds. Great case, not Second Amendment, but at least it's a start. Hang tight. I'll be right back.

Broadcasting live from Denver, Colorado. Hey, it's the Beacon with Michael Brown. Glad to have you rejoining the program again today. Glad to have you with me. Text line, of course, is always open. On your message app, the number is 33103, 33103. Keyword, Mike or Michael. Tell me anything, ask me anything. And on social media, whether it's Facebook, Instagram, or X, it's generally at Michael D. Brown, at Michael D. Brown. And then don't forget the Substack. It's at heckofajob.com, heckofajob.com. I'm listening to a podcast about international affairs that I tend to listen to a lot. Not a lot, but I try to catch as much as I can. And the guest on this podcast made an argument this past week that just stopped me cold. And that was this, that the war in Ukraine and the war in Iran are not running on separate tracks anymore. In fact, these two wars are starting to touch each other. And that if a Ukrainian drone hits the wrong Iranian or Russian ship, or an Iranian missile hits the wrong Ukrainian target, you don't get a slightly larger regional war. You could get the spark that fuses two wars into one, and one war that might merge into something a lot larger. Here's what should get your attention. It certainly got mine. This is not a hypothetical. It's already happened. On July 25th, Ukrainian drones hit the Caspian Sea corridor that Russia uses to move Iranian weapons north. They struck a Russian missile boat called the Malninya, along with two cargo ships, the Port Aloya 2 and the Bege. Both were under international sanctions because what were they doing? They were ferrying military cargo between Iran and Russia. Now, Iran, of course, tells the story differently. Of course, you'd expect them. They always lie. They tell every story differently. Tehran says what actually got hit was a commercial vessel carrying iron ore. It killed one sailor and it wounded three more. Now, both accounts might be a little true and a little self-serving, which is what the fog of a three-sided war looks like when you look up close. Iran's foreign minister, Abbas Araghchi, was really public with his fury within hours, claiming that, quote, this cannot go unanswered, he said. And tellingly, he claimed that Israel was behind it, using Ukraine as the instrument. Tehran summoned Ukraine's diplomat to formally protest. That's pretty normal. But here's the part that did not get nearly enough attention on this side of the Atlantic. An advisor to Iran's supreme leader, Mujahid Khamenei, has since said that Iran's military had picked out three targets inside Ukraine and was prepared to hit them. But they held off this time. So why would Ukraine poke that particular bear? I think because Kiev has spent 4 years learning that when you can't win by hitting harder in one spot, you win or at least survive to fight another day by making the fight larger, by making it bigger. Military strategists call this horizontal escalation. And it is the classic move of the weaker side in any fight. Iran actually wrote the modern playbook on this. Within 24 hours of the U.S.-Israeli war that opened against Iran back on February 28, Tehran had already struck nine separate countries. They had hit Israel, five Gulf states, Jordan, Syria, Iraq. They didn't hit because it could win any of those fights outright, but Tehran knew that spreading the pain spreads the pressure back onto Washington. Now, flip that logic around and point it at Kiev in Ukraine. Trita Parsi, who runs the Quincy Institute, a foreign policy shop that leans skeptical of American intervention generally, you should keep that in mind, argues that Zelensky is playing the exact same card that Tehran was playing and that he is playing it with calculation and deliberately. Iran has shown Washington it can impose real costs across multiple fronts with no clean American response. Parsi's read on Zelensky's calculation is this. Don't be the ally who needs saving. Be the ally who does the saving. Ukraine's drone and long-range strike program is, by I think any honest measure, the most combat-tested in the world right now.
So offering to turn it against Iran's shipping lanes doesn't just extend the fight against Russia. That makes Ukraine indispensable to a president, President Trump, who is visibly frustrated with how the Iran war is going. That's not tinfoil hat conspiracy stuff. That's how a smart, cornered country plays a weak hand and plays the weak hand well. Here's where I think the so-called one war theory runs into real trouble, though. Go looking for the people who actually study how Russia, China, Iran, and North Korea all operate together, what everybody now calls the axis of upheaval, and you find something the merger argument glosses right over. This is not NATO. This is not the North American Treaty Alliance. There's no Article 5 in this club. Nobody, Article 5 is where an attack on one is an attack on the other. Nobody is actually obligated to show up and bleed for anybody else. The Center for a New American Security has spent the better part of a year mapping exactly how far Russia will go for its partners. And their read on Moscow's actual behavior during Iran's war is pretty blunt. Russian support for Tehran has been operationally meaningful, but carefully bounded. Now translate that out of think tank speak into just some plain cowboy English. Satellite intelligence? Yes, we'll do that. Drone technology transfers? Yes, we'll do that. A warm public statement from Putin to the new supreme leader? Sure, no cost there. Russian pilots or air defense crews actually fighting and dying for Iran? A hard no. Even as its own partner absorbed one of the most sustained bombing campaigns any country has endured in decades, Moscow never crossed that line. Now, if Russia won't spend real capital defending Iran directly, then it's a real stretch to assume that Tehran's war automatically becomes Moscow's war, let alone the world's war. And Iran's own strategists, I think, probably know this better than anybody. There's a live debate happening inside Tehran right now over whether to hit Ukraine at all, and there are serious voices arguing against that.

Hey, welcome back to The Weekend with Michael Brown. Glad to have you with me. I appreciate you joining on the program this weekend. 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

back to my second question, which is, what would it actually take to drag China in a Taiwan fight into everything going on in Russia, Ukraine, and in the Middle East? I want to give you a sharper definition than what the cable news pundit talking heads do, because I think it really does matter here. Scholars at Texas A&M's Bush School, they study grand strategy for a living, frame it about as cleanly as I've heard anywhere. A so-called world war, in the sense the phrase has never actually meant something, requires the United States and a genuine peer power fighting each other directly. And that fight fuses into the wars already burning in Europe and the Middle East. Russia, however, however bluntly this lands, doesn't really clear that bar anymore. One of those scholars called today's Russian military a pale imitation of the old Red Army. That leaves exactly one candidate on the planet, and that's China. So is China actually about to invade Taiwan? Our own intel community says, not on the timeline that we've been hearing about for years. Their 2026 annual threat assessment quietly walked back the so-called Davidson window, that 2027 invasion deadline that's been repeated in Washington almost like the gospel. They instead concluded that Beijing has no fixed timetable and would still rather absorb Taiwan without firing a shot if it can manage that. Now, that said, it's worth knowing the Pentagon and the intel community are not fully signing and singing from the same page here. Defense Secretary Pete Hegseth told allies last year the threat could be imminent, even at the same time the spy agencies were softening their own language. And most independent military analysts split the difference. A full-on amphibious invasion of Taiwan stays unlikely before the end of the decade. Why? Because China's navy and logistics genuinely are not ready yet. And Beijing knows that. And our intel community knows that. But here's the mechanism that should actually worry you, and it kind of does worry me. And it isn't some hidden treaty pulling China in, because frankly, well, there is no such treaty. It's called opportunity. Plain and simple. Right now, as we're talking, Ukraine is publicly saying it's run out of air defense interceptors because the United States has poured enormous stockpiles of Patriot interceptors into the Middle East for the Iranian war, on top of a fight that has cost 687 American troops wounded and 18 killed since February, and that's by the Pentagon's own account. Every interceptor, every carrier strike group, every hour of presidential attention spent on Kiev and Tehran is an hour not spent watching the Taiwan Strait. Beijing does not need a defense pact with Moscow. It does not need a defense pact with Tehran to take advantage of that gap. All Beijing needs is patience. And a Pentagon that's visibly stretched thin somewhere else the moment that Beijing decides to squeeze the Taipei border. Not with an invasion fleet, with the blockade drills, the gray zone pressure it's already been rehearsing for 2 years running, where they just buzz Taiwan all the time, where they take ships and kind of nudge into their international and territorial waters, where they just fly as close as they can to the Taiwan planes and jets that fly constantly protecting the island. Those drills are ongoing, and will continue to be ongoing. They have been for the past 2 years. They'll go on until Taiwan either gives up or there's some tipping point. So what I think we ought to do is to play this out step by step. And I want you to be upfront about the math before I start, because it matters. Every link in this chain is individually plausible. But when you string it all together, the odds seem to get long pretty fast. That's just how conditional probability works. Five events that are each, say, 1 in 3, don't average out to 1 in 3. They compound down toward longer odds. So keep that in your back pocket as I walk through these steps. Because what I'm really trying to drive at
is the question. Could Ukraine and Iran's wars merge into World War III? That's the question. Let's walk through the steps. Step one, the Caspian Sea stays a live target. Ukraine's hit that exact shipping corridor before, going back years. There's no reason to think that July 25th, when they did it the last time, was the last time. That's step one. They start hitting Russian or Iranian ships in the Caspian Sea. Step two. Next time, the Iranians don't hold back like they did the last time. The three targets its military already picked out that are inside Ukraine actually this time get hit. Ukraine, backed publicly by a Trump administration already furious at Tehran, treats that as Iran formally entering its war, not just supplying Russia, but fighting in that war directly. That's step two. Well, let's go to step three. Russia gets pulled in deeper, not by any treaty obligation, but by geography, and quite frankly, particularly with Vladimir Putin in charge, they get pulled in by embarrassment. The Iranian strikes launched from or through territory Moscow controls puts Russian fingerprints on every single attack against a NATO-armed Ukraine. Whether Putin wants that association or not, that's what happens when those missiles fly through across Russian airspace to hit Ukraine. That's step three. Let's go to step four. Let's go back to the Gulf. The fragile Oman-brokered talks to reopen the Strait of Hormuz, the ones that Trump has been calling all week Iran's last chance this very week, let's say they collapse under the strain of a widening war. Trump orders the heavier strike package the Pentagon's already built and ready. American forces, American munitions, and a diplomatic bandwidth get pulled even further from the Pacific. So whatever's happening in the South China Sea, whatever's happening between, say, North and South Korea, or North Korea and Japan, or China and Japan, or China and the Philippines, or China and Australia, that gets pulled even further into potential conflict. That's step number four. Let's go to step number five. And this is the one that I don't think gets talked about enough. But it's Beijing watching an American president fighting a two-front war that he never planned for, with interceptor missile stocks already thin, decides this is the moment to test Taiwan harder than it has yet. Not an invasion, but maybe a blockade rehearsed that never quite ends. Say, I'd call it a quarantine. Beijing is daring Washington to break. That's part of what I would call the step number five. How does that play out? That's next. It's The Weekend with Michael Brown. Hang tight. I'll be right back.

0: So that's the chain. So but let's go back through the chain again. Welcome back to The Weekend with Michael Brown. Text lines always open 33103, keyword Mike or Michael. 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It's free, heckofajob.com. The chain, what I gave you last segment. Step one, the Caspian Sea stays a target. Step two, the Iranians don't hold back. They start actually attacking. Step three, Russia gets pulled in deeper, not by treaty, but by geography and embarrassment, because Iran strikes that are launched from and through territory that Moscow controls puts Russian fingerprints on those strikes. And step four, back in the Gulf, the talks to reopen the Strait of Hormuz, the one that Trump called the last chance, they collapse. And then step five, the one that I don't think gets talked about enough, and that is Beijing is watching an American president, President Trump, getting stretched thinner and thinner, and his attention is being focused on the Middle East and focused on Ukraine and Russia, and suddenly, boom, that's where China does something, maybe not a full-bore amphibious invasion of Taiwan, but what they do is a quarantine where Beijing dares Washington to try to break the quarantine around Taiwan. That's the chain. Now, honestly, I don't think it plays out that cleanly, but here's why. At every single one of those five steps that I outlined, there is an off-ramp, and the people involved know exactly where that off-ramp is. Iran's own advisors are actively arguing against step two right now, out loud in Tehran. Russia has shown no appetite whatsoever for step three. Oman, Qatar, and even the Saudis have every incentive to keep step four from happening because a closed Strait of Hormuz hurts their economies as much as it hurts everybody else's economy. And China's entire modern strategy has been patience over recklessness. Beijing plays a 50-year game, not a 50-week game. So here's my bottom line. I'll give it to you straight. No hedging for its own sake, for example. A formal alliance-bound World War III, the kind where treaty obligations drag the great powers into one shooting war the way they did in 1914, I think remains a very low probability event. There is no Article 5 binding the axes of upheaval together. Russia has already shown it won't bleed for Iran. And China isn't interested in anybody's timeline. They only care about their own timeline. But, what's my rule about buts? Always pay attention to what comes after the but. I don't want you walking away from this too comfortable. The background radiation around this whole situation is hotter than it's been in my lifetime. The doomsday clock sits at 85 seconds to midnight right now. That's the closest it's ever been in the nearly 80 years that clock has existed. And the reason isn't any one of these individual wars. It's that new start, the last arms control treaty left between Washington and Moscow, that expired back in February. And there's nothing being built to replace it. That leaves the two largest nuclear arsenals on the entire planet without a single treaty governing either one right now. Now, none of that causes a war by itself. It just simply means that when one of those individually survivable sparks, say a Caspian drone strike, a missed intercept over the Gulf, a near collision over the Taiwan Strait, when one of those eventually goes wrong at 3 o'clock in the morning with nobody senior enough, you know, that's awake to pick up the phone, there are fewer guardrails catching it than there were even a decade ago. So my prediction, for whatever it's worth, more of exactly what we've already watched happen. More Caspian strikes. More countries that have no real stake in either war at all. Egypt and Kuwait, they have both taken hits in the last couple of weeks alone, catching missiles and drones simply because, well, they're standing in somebody else's blast radius. That is not World War III. That's an unstable world. That's what an unstable world kind of looks like when nobody's left in charge of drawing the lines. It is truly and genuinely dangerous, but it is not yet the same thing as a tipping point for World War III. The guest on that podcast was right. The wires are crossing. I went out and I checked. And he is right about that part. And he is right to be worried. Where I'd push back is on the word merging. These two wars are not fusing into one war. They're leaking into each other's at the edges in ways that make each separate war a little more dangerous and a lot less predictable. That's not nothing. It's just not the same thing as World War III. If that ever actually arrives, I don't think it'll come from a ship in the Caspian Sea. It'll come from the Taiwan Strait, and it'll come on China's clock. It's not going to come on anybody else's clock at all. So that's pretty much my summation of what I heard on the podcast. Yes, things are tight, and things are getting a little more uneasy and a little more unpredictable, but the one constant is Beijing. They move on their own timeline. And yes, they see Trump is stretched thin. They see the U.S. military is stretched thin. But they know that their own missile defense systems don't work all that great. Their own defense systems aren't all that great. They've purged all their generals. They're rebuilding their military, and they're not quite ready yet. So the bottom line for me is, if World War III starts by an invasion of Taiwan or a blockade of Taiwan, that will happen on Beijing's timeline, regardless of whatever else is happening, either in Russia and Ukraine or between Israel and Iran. That's my take. No World War III. Now, I want to go back to something else. Something that happened now, over a week ago. Dr. Tony Fauci sat in a Senate hearing room and said 24 words. He said those 24 words 111 times. Under the advice of my attorneys, he said, I will invoke my right under the Fifth Amendment of the Constitution to refrain from answering your question. 3 hours. 111 times he invoked the Fifth Amendment. Senator Rand Paul asked him at one point whether there was a folder sitting in front of him on the table. Fauci didn't answer. He took the Fifth Amendment on whether or not there was a folder sitting in front of him on the table. Well, the Senate Homeland Security Committee has voted on whether to hold Tony Fauci in contempt of Congress for it. And they voted to do that. But I want to talk about something else first, because the silence in the room is actually the smallest part of the story. The bigger part is the paper. Days before the hearing, Senator Paul released roughly 1,100 pages of Fauci's diaries covering December 2019 through December 22, with another tranche going back to 2001. HHS Secretary Bobby Kennedy Jr. says his department pulled them off government computers and gave them to the committee. Fauci's people say they were personal notes, never meant for anybody's eyes. And I'll be honest with you, nobody involved will give a straight answer about the chain of custody. But I will say this. Anything, whether it's personal or not, if it rests on a government computer, it's public data. I know that from my days as the Undersecretary of Homeland Security. I made certain that I did not even keep a personal email account on any government computer because I didn't want any government IT person or any Freedom of Information Act request to request all of the emails on my hard drive, which might have included conversations between me and my wife or me and my kids. So the fact it was on a government computer to me is meaningless. Well, anyway, the Washington Examiner went looking and they came back empty. There's a section, a part five, that's simply missing from the public release. And the first version that Senator Paul posted was so poorly redacted that it exposed the private medical information to people who had nothing to do with any of this. All that came down last week. So, extraordinary document, messy provenance. Hold both of those in your head at once because you're going to need to. Because somebody spent a week reading all 1,100 pages. And I want to tell you what his conclusion was. It's simply fascinating. It's the Weekend with Michael Brown. Hang tight. I'll be right back.
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0: I love you guys joining the program and telling everybody else about it. So thanks for listening, and tell other people about it. And if you see anybody that works at the affiliate where this show is delivered, tell them thanks for carrying the program. So talking about Tony Fauci, invoking the Fifth Amendment, and then Jeffrey Tucker over at the Brownstone Institute spent a week reading all 1,100 pages. And he's written the piece that everyone's passing around. His conclusion is that these diaries finally reveal the thing every investigation missed. That is Tony Fauci's motive. Not that Fauci was vain, not that he was wrong, that he was covering. His argument runs like this. Fauci's agency funded coronavirus research at the Wuhan Institute of Virology. We know that. If that research produced the pandemic, then Fauci is the villain of the century. So from the very few first weeks of 2020, Fauci set about building an alternative story in which he becomes the hero. It's the awards, the magazine covers, the 11 media hits in a single day, the lockdowns, the demonization of cheap therapeutics, the vaccine as salvation. All of this, Jeffrey Tucker says, is a machine putting Fauci at the center of solving a problem that he helped create. Now, that is indeed a serious charge. So let's find out what's actually documented, and then let's find out where the documentation stops. Here's what's documented, and it's pretty damning. January 31st, 2020, Jeremy Farrar of the Wellcome Trust calls Fauci and patches in two evolutionary biologists, Christian Anderson at Scripps and Eddie Holmes down in Sydney. They have seen the viral sequence. They're looking at something called the furin cleavage site. It's a feature that helps the virus enter human cells. And they can't find a close parallel in known bat coronaviruses. Fauci writes it down that night. They raise the possibility that this could have been deliberately inserted and either accidentally released or released deliberately by somebody unstable in the lab, with the accident being the likelier of the two. Now, listen to that again. That's the government's top infectious disease official writing privately, before most Americans had even heard the word coronavirus, recording that very serious scientists thought the thing might have been built, that it might have been created. Then the very next morning, after writing that in his diary, Tony Fauci and Dr. Francis Collins convene a larger call. Fauci's own notes say that all but two of the participants felt that deliberate insertion was indeed possible. Out of that meeting came the paper called The Proximal Origin of SARS-CoV-2, published weeks later, which concluded that no laboratory scenario was plausible. And for the next 4 years, Fauci consistently always pointed at that paper every single time anybody raised anything about the lab. Now, you put the private note next to the public posture. On January 31st, 2020, privately, he writes in his diary, yes, this may have been created. This may have been built. This may have been constructed. And for years, publicly, well, the science is settled, he would say. The lab theory is a conspiracy theory, and anybody who raises it is a crackpot. That gap is real. It's on paper. It's in Fauci's own words. And it is the single most important thing, I believe, in the 1,100 pages that got released. And I think it shows that Tony Fauci, because think about it for you in your own life. Something bad really happens. You're trying to figure out what's true, what's not true, what should I do, not do. I've done it myself in disasters. I've reached out to people outside that don't work for me, but I consider experts. And I say to them, here's the situation I'm facing. How do you see it? That's what Fauci did. And those two serious scientists at Scripps and down in Sydney said, we've never seen this before. It has to have been constructed. It looks like it was constructed. It looks to be, obviously, what we call now gain of function, that somebody built this. And so Fauci writes that down in his notes, in his own personal diary. And then the next day he calls Dr. Francis Collins, and they put together a meeting where the conclusion from that meeting is that paper, The Proximal Origin of SARS-CoV-2, which concludes the opposite of what the very first people, the people he trusts and knows the best, tell him. Oh, no. The lab theory, that is not plausible. And for the next year, he pointed to that paper every single time. And the rest of the diaries, I won't pretend otherwise, make for ugly reading. The fame, all the tallies of celebrity contacts, the obsessive cataloging of who admires me, who were the signers of the Great Barrington Declaration, and let's dismiss them as the Three Stooges. Millions of ruined businesses, a generation of kids pulled out of school, and virtually no evidence anywhere in those pages that the human cost registered as something worth writing down. Not once does Fauci discuss that in his personal diary at all. In fact, Jeremy Tucker, he calls it the autobiography of Mr. Hyde, written by a man convinced he's Dr. Jekyll. Now, that's a great line, and I think it's fair. Tucker's motive thesis, that all of this was a deliberate cover story for a pathogen Fauci himself helped create, goes further than these documents can carry it. And there are three problems that you need to see coming. First, in that same January 31st entry, Fauci writes that he advised the scientists to convene a larger group, and that if the concern held up, they should take it to the FBI, and in Britain they should take it to MI5. That is a genuinely awkward fact for a cover-up narrative. A man orchestrating a concealment from night one does not put the Bureau in his own private notes. Now, being the cynic that I am, and having lived inside that government beast for almost 6 years as the undersecretary, I also think there's an alternative theory that he wrote that simply as cover. He wrote it simply to give himself an out. And considering everything else that Tony Fauci did, because he's not a dumb person, don't ever think that Tony Fauci is stupid. That may have been written into the diary specifically to cover up and to give himself an out. But then second, the scientists on that call actually revised their view within just a few days. I think that's the strongest defense Fauci has, and I think you ought to know it. And the argument goes that the initial suspicion is what science looks like at hour one, and that upon further analysis, that's what moved them. Factcheck.org has pushed back on his framing of the vote count in that room for exactly that reason. Now, I think the sequence still stinks because those junior researchers depended on Fauci's agency for their funding, and one of them was privately telling colleagues that he had lost confidence in his own paper's conclusion. But the process was corrupted is a different claim than the conclusion was a lie he already knew. And you have to be able to tell those apart. And third, and I think this is the big one, the author himself hedges. He writes that Fauci likely created the problem, and that word is doing a lot of work. Nothing in 1,100 pages establishes that Fauci knew that NIAID money produced the virus. The diaries prove he took the engineered virus possibility seriously in private, but he buried it in the public. But the conclusion, there's something fishy here, and Fauci was trying to hide it. That's the bottom line. I think Fauci does need to be prosecuted because there may be criminal intent there. Hey, Weekend with Michael Brown. Thanks for joining. Hope everybody has a great weekend. I'll talk to you next weekend.
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6: Says the U.S. must get out. I'm Carmen Roberts, Fox News. That's just one of the demands a top Iranian official issued today before Tehran will reopen the Strait of Hormuz. The list of tough demands may derail talks.
7: Iran's Supreme National Security Council issued a statement saying the U.S. must never threaten Iran again and must permanently end the war. The council also said the U.S. must lift the naval blockade of Iranian ports and withdraw its military from the area. The U.S. has said a deal has to be made before ending the blockade. The council also said Iran must be completely compensated for war damage. The interim deal signed back in June says a plan on compensation would be a part of the final deal. Jill Nato, Fox News.
6: The Senate narrowly confirms Todd Blanche as Attorney General, taking a final vote just before dawn.
8: On this vote, the yeas are 50, the nays are 49.
9: His narrow confirmation comes after Senator Bill Cassidy backed him, and it was a key vote after Republicans Susan Collins and Lisa Murkowski sided with Democrats to oppose him.
6: Fox's Madeline Rivera. And before leaving for their August break, senators passed a short-term spending bill that funds the government through early December and would avert a government shutdown just before the midterms. The House approved a similar bill last month. Washington State's under dangerous weather conditions this weekend as firefighters battle more than a dozen wildfires. Commissioner of Public Lands Dave Up the Grove posted on X.
10: The National Weather Service has issued what they call a red flag warning. This means high winds and dry conditions that make the risk of fire starting and spreading even greater. So please don't be the spark that starts the next fire.
6: Three fires in the Spokane area have burned more than 10,000 acres and damaged or destroyed more than 900 structures. 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
16: The police chief in the city of Leander, just north of Austin, is under administrative leave pending a state investigation over the police department's hiring practices. The Texas Commission on Law Enforcement said this week that the Leander PD has been under its investigation for nearly a year. The back-to-school tax-free weekend is underway statewide through Monday, offering shoppers no tax on clothing, footwear, backpacks, and school supplies. The savings would be the amount of state and local sales taxes, typically about 8.25%. And the National Hurricane Center says it's monitoring a series of showers expected to grow as they move across the Atlantic from Africa toward the Caribbean. Meteorologists said today the storm system is not expected to threaten the Gulf of America. I'm Mike Shiloh.
15: It's that time. Lock and load.

0: something about that song. I don't remember. Ramon, do you remember why we first used that? You know, our Friday Drive Home song by Blackberry Smoke, good one coming on. I retell these stories, and you'll have to forgive me. I used to have a next-door neighbor who was across the street named Peter Roussel. A lot of people called him Pete. I called him Peter. But Peter Roussel was the assistant press secretary in the Reagan administration. And he was brought up by James A. Baker III, and he worked for a guy named Larry Speaks, and who would famously answer the phone when Larry Speaks. And so the idea was he was telling you to talk, but he was really answering his last name. And Peter used to laugh because Peter had a PR firm, and he had all these great stories of serving with Jim Baker and George H.W. Bush and Reagan, and, you know, when Reagan was shot, or when he was in the back seat with Sandra Day O'Connor, taking her to D.C. She was going to be the first woman to serve on the U.S. Supreme Court, and it came over the radio. And he said, she was a Superior Court Justice at the time in Arizona. He said, can I give you a hug? Would that be appropriate? And she said, of course. He said, I won't be the first person to give you a hug after it's been announced. He used to say that he only had 10 or 20 good stories, and you could just push the button and he'd tell you, you know, that story would play, and then he wouldn't have to tell it again. But our evening show story was that my brother Chris told me he had heard this song. It's by a band called Blackberry Smoke. I'd never heard of them. The song was called Good One Coming On. I'd never heard of it. And he said it'd be a great Friday drive home for you. Great Friday drive home show song. I said, Chris, you handle being a police officer. I'll handle the show. I'll cheer for you, and you keep us safe, and you listen to the show, and you enjoy it. But I don't want your ideas. I don't need any more ideas. And I didn't listen to the show because I'm a hard head. I admit it. I know that doesn't make me look good, but I'm being honest. 6 months later, some amount of time later, I hear the song, and I don't realize that's the song that he's told me to listen to. And it's perfect. And I called him and I said, I hate you. And he said, what else is new? And I said, well, you don't even know why this time. Why don't you tell me? Because I heard Blackberry Smoke, Good One Coming On. Oh, really? And it's our new Friday Drive Home song. So that's the Friday Drive Home song. I don't know how we came about Oh Happy Day, but I can't imagine beginning our Friday morning show without us listening to that song right there. It's just, it's so perfect. And I hear people get mad at me if I talk over it and don't let the whole thing play. And I think to myself, are you serious? You heard that song from me. And if you've never heard the Elvis, he's just banging around. He never actually recorded that. Oh, it's glorious.
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6: Hey, it's Blazer. All right, my life used to run on two things, caffeine and bad decisions that at the time actually seemed like a good idea. Don't get me wrong, I still love my caffeine, but we've all made choices, and that is exactly

0: something.
1: All right, to the phone lines we go. Let's go to Bonnie and then Charlie after that. Bonnie, 713-999-1000. You're on the Michael Berry Show. Go ahead, sweetheart.
2: Good morning, Michael. How are you today?
1: Fantastic.
2: I've thoroughly enjoyed listening to all of my peers. I celebrated my 85th birthday a week ago.
1: Oh wow! Okay.
2: I live in Spring, uh-huh. And I have 5 children and 7 grandchildren and soon to be 7 great grandchildren.
1: Oh my!
2: And we moved to Texas in 1973 when Houston was very small, and have watched it evolve over these 53 years. And as you probably can hear, I am not a born Texan. Everybody keeps telling me I still have my Chicago accent, which
1: you
2: I do.
1: You do. And there's nothing wrong with that.
2: Well, I don't think so, but I can't. After all these years, obviously, it's not going to go away. So,
1: what brought y'all to Texas, Bonnie?
2: My husband worked for Procter & Gamble and got transferred here.
1: Okay. Is he still alive?
2: No, I'm sorry to say he passed away just about a year ago, and we had been married just shy of 66 years.
1: Oh, wow. Wow, that's hard.
2: Yeah, well, it's been incredibly difficult. Not that I wouldn't wish it on anybody. I started dating him when I was 17 years old.
1: Oh, wow. What's the hardest thing about him not being there every day that you never even considered? Because a lot of times there's layers to these things. What's one of those that you go, I never thought about this?
2: Somebody to listen to you. Now, not that he tell you a funny story. I have this may sound gruesome, but anyway, he was cremated and I have

0: with ashes right here, okay? And so one day my son was here, and I was telling him that I was talking to his father because I was mad about something, and so I was just like I would if he was sitting right here. And I said, but I said, he never says anything back to me. And my son looks at me and says, Mother, he never did. he never listened to you anyway. So right. What's the difference,
1: yeah.
0: You know? But anyway, yeah. No, that,
1: he's still there listening to you.
0: Pardon me?
1: He's still there listening to you.
0: He's listening to me, and sometimes he gets an earful. But, yeah. No, I talk to him every day. I say goodnight to him. I say good morning to him.
1: Oh,
0: I just,
1: yeah,
0: I mean, when you've talked to somebody for all those years, why would I not talk to him, you know? And but you know what else is the other thing? Is a hug. And I don't do Facebook. I don't do that other than I read it because I find it interesting. But there's several widow support groups that I read, and that is one of the major things that widows think or relay is the hug.
1: Uh-huh.
0: And you just don't ever think about it. And I get
1: yep.
0: my kids hug me, my grandchildren, everything, but it's not the same. But no, yep. you just get too used to being with, you know, good, all the good times and the bad times. But no, it's a, it was very quick and not anticipated. And no, we had a lot of good times together. And he was a very special person. But I've got my five kids. Three of them live here in Houston. One lives in Ohio, and one lives in Virginia. Four girls and my son, who is your age, actually. You're just a couple months apart.
1: Oh,
0: and
1: wow.
0: So when I listen to you, it reminds me. your stories of growing up reminds me of his, too, although he was only 3 years old when we moved here. But
1: right.
0: Anyway, no, enjoy listening to you. It is national, or it not national, well, it is White Wine Day. So that lady that called, I thought, crumb, I wonder if she realizes that it's National White Wine Day.
1: Well, there you go. She's got to switch over.
0: Yeah. And I find it interesting, that lady complaining about the ingredients in Bluebell ice cream. Well, that, how much ice cream are you going to eat to kill you if you're
1: right.
0: going to worry about what the ingredients in Bluebell or Byers or
1: yeah.
0: whomever you're going to have?
1: But
0: anyway,
1: you know, Bonnie, I find that a lot of folks, when they get a little older, it's a natural tendency, they worry a lot. And my mother used to worry, and I'd try to make her not worry, and I realize, you know, that's just, it just goes with the territory. It just does.
0: Well, I have found worrying gets me absolutely nowhere.
1: Right.
0: And it wears me down, and, I mean, I've been like this most of my life. But, and my husband was... he was the worrier, so I guess I thought, why would I be contribute to his
1: different.
0: Worries, you know?
1: Yeah.
0: But,
1: well,
0: no,
1: well,
0: I
1: Bonnie,
0: just...
1: you have been wonderful. You had me verklempt there for a minute, but you made me laugh, and we came back out of it. I'm so glad you called. Charlie, you're on the Michael Berry Show. What say you?
2: Well, you were verklempt. I was too.
1: That one had me.
2: I was born on December 24, 1944, in Norfolk, Virginia, and I lived in Houston from 1969 to 1980.
1: Oh wow!
2: And was single in Houston in the 1970s, which I considered the heyday of Houston,
1: yeah.
2: And had a great time. I'm going to be 82 in December.
1: Oh, wow.
2: And I say good cigars and quality single malt scotch or quality bourbon.
1: Oh, wow. That's good
2: every day.
1: Right there.
2: Every day. Well, I'm living in LaGrange, living the drink.
1: Yeah, that's beautiful out there. I really like Fayette County. I really like that part of the state and that part of the country. It is, of course, a lot of people have figured that out, but it's good, clean living. I like the people. I like the old Czech communities and the old German communities, and I like a lot of the retirees that have left Houston for a little slower pace, and that generation, your generation of people that work hard and they're honest and honorable, and they wave when you pass them on a country road, and they open the doors for the ladies, and they're good customers and good friends and good neighbors. That's just delightful. Charlie, thank you for the call. I'm glad to hear from you, and I'm glad to know you and a lot of folks out there like you are listening. That's a good reminder for me.
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1: All right,
0: Monday.
1: To the phone lines we go. Let's go to Bonnie and then Charlie after that. Bonnie, 713-999-1000. You're on the Michael Berry Show. Go ahead, sweetheart.
2: Good morning, Michael. How are you today?
1: Fantastic.
2: I've thoroughly enjoyed listening to all of my peers. I celebrated my 85th birthday a week ago.
1: Oh wow! Okay.
2: I live in Spring, and I have 5 children and 7 grandchildren and soon to be 7 great grandchildren.
1: Oh my.
2: And we moved to Texas in 1973 when Houston was very small, and have watched it evolve over these 53 years. And as you probably can hear, I am not a born Texan. Everybody keeps telling me I still have my Chicago accent, which
1: you
2: I do.
1: You do. And there's nothing wrong with that.
2: Well, I don't think so, but I can't. After all these years, obviously, it's not going to go away. So,
1: what brought you out of Texas, Bonnie?
2: My husband worked for Procter & Gamble and got transferred here.
1: Okay. Is he still alive?
2: No, I'm sorry to say he passed away just about a year ago, and we had been married just shy of 66 years.
1: Oh, wow. Wow, that's hard.
2: Yeah, well, it's been incredibly difficult. Not that I wouldn't wish it on anybody. I started dating him when I was 17 years old.
1: Oh wow! And Bonnie, what's the hardest thing about him not being there every day that you never even considered? Because a lot of times there's layers to these things. What's one of those that you go, I never thought about this?
2: Somebody to listen to you. Now, not that he tell you a funny story. I have, this may sound gruesome, but anyway, he was cremated and I have his ashes right here. Okay. And so one day my son was here and I was telling him that I was talking to his father because I was mad about something. And so I was just like I would if he was sitting right here. And I said, he never says anything back to me. And my son looks at me and says, Mother, he never did. he never listened to you anyway. So right. What's the difference, you know? But anyway,
1: he's still there listening to you.
2: Pardon me?
1: He's still there listening to you.
2: He's listening to me, and sometimes he gets an earful. But I talk to him every day. I say goodnight to him. I say good morning to him. When you've talked to somebody for all those years, why would I not talk to him, you know? But you know what else is the other thing? Is a hug. And I don't do Facebook. I don't do that other than I read it because I find it interesting. But there's several widow support groups that I read. And that is one of the major things that widows think or relay is the hug. And you just don't ever think about it. And I get my kids hug me, my grandchildren, everything, but it's not the same. But no, you just get too used to being with, you know, good, all the good times and the bad times. But it was very quick and not anticipated. And no, we had a lot of good times together, and he was a very special person. But I've got 5 kids. 3 of them live here in Houston. 1 lives in Ohio, and 1 lives in Virginia. 4 girls and my son, who is your age. Actually, you're just a couple months apart. So, when I listen to you, it reminds me your stories of growing up reminds me of his too, although he was only 3 years old when we moved here. But enjoy listening to you. It is national or it not national. Well, it is White Wine Day. So that lady that called, I thought, crumb, I wonder if she realizes that it's National White Wine Day.
1: Well, there you go. She's got to switch over.
2: Yeah. And I find it interesting that lady complaining about the ingredients in Bluebell ice cream. Well, that how much ice cream are you going to eat to kill you if you're going to worry about what the ingredients in Bluebell or Byers or whomever you're going to have?
1: But anyway, you know, Bonnie, I find that a lot of folks, when they get a little older, it's a natural tendency, they worry a lot. And my mother used to worry, and I'd try to make her not worry, and I realize, you know, that's just, it just goes with the territory. It just does.
2: Well, I have found worrying gets me absolutely nowhere.
1: Right.
2: And it wears me down, and, I mean, I've been like this most of my life. But, and my husband was... he was the worrier, so I guess I was, I thought, why would I be contribute to his worries, you know?
1: Yeah.
2: But,
1: well,
2: no,
1: well,
2: I
1: Bonnie,
2: just...
1: you have been wonderful. You had me verklempt there for a minute, but you made me laugh, and we came back out of it. I'm so glad you called. Charlie, you're on the Michael Berry Show. What say you?
0: Well, you were verklempt. I was too.
1: That one had me.
0: I was born on December 24, 1944, in Norfolk, Virginia, and I lived in Houston from 1969 to 1980.
1: Oh wow!
0: And I was single in Houston in the '70s, which I consider the heyday of Houston, and had a great time. I'm going to be 82 in December.
1: Oh, wow.
0: And I say good cigars and quality single malt scotch or quality bourbon.
1: Oh, wow. That's good
0: every day.
1: Right there.
0: Every day. Well, I'm living in LaGrange, living the dream.
1: Yeah, that's beautiful out there. I really like Fayette County. I really like that part of the state and that part of the country. It is, of course, a lot of people have figured that out, but it's good, clean living. I like the people. I like the old Czech communities and the old German communities, and I like a lot of the retirees that have left Houston for a little slower pace, and that generation, your generation of people that work hard and they're honest and honorable, and they wave when you pass them on a country road, and they open the doors for the ladies, and they're good customers and good friends and good neighbors. That's just delightful. Charlie, thank you for the call. I'm glad to hear from you, and I'm glad to know you and a lot of folks out there like you are listening. That's a good reminder for me.
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0: the Muslim immigrant socialist mayor of New York. Let's go back to 2019. Here he is describing his experience growing up Muslim in New York. On September 11th, before he even knew what had happened, his teacher pulled him and a Muslim classmate out of class to warn them that they might be bullied. Here is Zoran Mamdani talking about how awful it's been for him growing up Muslim in New York. And the subtle implication is, you Christians and Jews and white people, you're going to pay for this.
1: There's still, you know, this illusion, and it's partially a result of settler colonialism, that all of us can become New Yorkers, that all of us can settle into the city. And yet there would be these moments where I would be reminded by someone whose intent was to tell me that you do not belong. And one of those first moments was on 9/11, when, before I knew what had happened, my teacher had pulled me and a Muslim classmate of mine out of the class and told us that something has happened and you may be bullied. And I want you to tell me if that happens. And frankly, I was lucky because most Muslim students in the city were not given that kind of care from their teachers. And yet in that moment, I realized that I was not simply another classmate in a middle school. I was distinct. And there was a marker of that distinction on me. And it was something that I would be reminded of again and again. Something when we came back from a trip abroad, being pulled aside at JFK by immigration agents in a double mirrored room, sitting me down on my own while my family was outside, and asking me if I had just attended a terrorist training camp, and if I had intentions of attacking this country, and if so, what were those plans? And it's something that has continued in the time since. Where a few months ago, I went with a client of mine to a bankruptcy court, and as we're going into the court, the security guard takes me aside and pats me down with additional care and asks me multiple times if I have any weapons of mass destruction on me. And in these moments, the sense of not knowing where home is, you know, they're amplified by what I would see around me.
0: You know, this harkens back to a Norm Macdonald joke, the late, great Norm Macdonald. Norm Macdonald had a joke where he has a liberal comedian on, and he tells the joke, as he would often do, that you don't realize that you're the butt of the joke because you're also the recipient of the joke. And he says that if a bunch of Muslims, I mean, if Muslims were to bomb America and kill thousands or millions of Americans, he's really worried that people will be mad at Muslims. And she goes, yeah, that's right. And he proves the absurdity of his point without ever needing to say, see, I told you so. Listen to this joke.
2: Well, I can't say my friend's name, but he said his biggest fear is that ISIS or some terrorist group like that would get a hold of a dirty bomb and explode it over a major city within the United States and kill tens of millions of people. Because then the blowback against innocent Muslims would be absolutely terrible.
3: Mm-hmm. Yes, that's right.
4: That's true.
2: All right, let's do some jokes.
0: Then we've got this crazy woman, and she is certifiably crazy. She's been locked up before. She's been in the nut house. Her name is Francesca Hong. She's a Democrat Socialist of America sympathizer. She's running for governor of Wisconsin, coming out of nowhere. She ran a restaurant that she ran into the ground. Her parents had to pay off the $30,000 debt, but all of a sudden she's going to be governor. And a bunch of people who've been convinced by their public school teachers that socialism is great are going, yeah, socialism. Check it out in Venezuela. Tell a Cuban that. A reporter, she says that she wants the endorsement, or she loves Ilhan Omar. That's her inspiration. And a reporter asks why she wants the endorsement of someone who's not from Wisconsin. Ilhan Omar is from Minnesota. And she says, Ilhan Omar shows what it looks like to lead with moral conviction and courage. two strong women of color fighting for everyone. But they're not fighting for everyone. They're fighting for non-white people against white people, and white people better wake up.
4: Talk about why it's important for you to have the backing of such a polarizing figure, even though she's not from your state. Why does this matter to you to have her there, and why is she important to your race?
5: The congresswoman has done a phenomenal job of showing what it looks like to lead with moral conviction and courage. I'm deeply inspired by the fact that the issues that she's championing for human rights, for child care, for ensuring paid leave, these are things that Americans care about all across the country. And when people are polarizing, not the issues, but manufacturing lies about her, I think that it's important that our women and girls and kids all across the country see two strong women of color come together fighting for everyone's rights. Doesn't matter what your background, your zip code, or what your faith may be.
0: And then Dana Perino asks Francesca Hong why people should take her at her word when she says defund the police. Like, do you really mean it? She says, as a Democrat socialist, what that means is putting working class people first. Francesca Hong, Wisconsin gubernatorial candidate, says no money for the cops, which means no police force. Do you mean that? Yeah, putting working people first. They just give her phrases. This is exactly what they did with AOC. They just give them phrases and they spout it out.
6: Why shouldn't people take you at your word when you say that you want to defund the police and go towards abolishing it?
7: Dana, first of all, I have to say thank you so much for featuring my home state in your novel. And I believe that as a democratic socialist, what that means is that I would like to put working class people first over
6: mega corporations. How does defunding the police put working class people first?
0: Chris Rabb is a Democrat state rep from Pennsylvania at a Democrat Socialist of America conference in Chicago. The weekend agenda was mass action to build a general strike, organizing to abolish ICE, working to free Palestine, and the word comrade throughout.
8: I noted that in Chicago this weekend, the program includes the following: using mass action to build a general strike, organizing to abolish ICE, working to free Palestine and oppose Israel. I also read use of the word comrade in the agenda and wondered to myself, aren't you writing, isn't DSA essentially writing the GOP's scripts for commercials that we're going to see in the fall?
9: I don't really care what the GOP has in mind. That is not my focus. My focus is to be accountable to the folks who voted for me and to earn the support of folks in the general election. And I do have a challenger. He's an independent like you, and I take nothing for granted.
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0: ultimatum. I'm Deborah Valentine, Fox News. As peace talks between the United States and Iran continue, Tehran has issued a new set of demands to U.S. negotiators. Iran claims U.S., quote, must correct its behavior.
1: All eyes are on the Middle East as both Iran and Oman signal they are very close to reaching a deal to manage the Strait of Hormuz. Tehran, though, insists the critical waterway will not fully open until the U.S. agrees to its list of highly unlikely demands. They include ending the war, withdrawing troops, financial compensation, and removing the U.S. naval blockade. The U.S. has not yet publicly responded. Meantime, Oman is condemning continued attacks on ships in the strait. All of this comes as the chairman of the Joint Chiefs is reportedly looking for an off-ramp from the war. General Dan Kane is warning options to escalate the conflict could backfire, and that air power alone is unlikely to achieve the objectives. Dwindling U.S. stockpiles of key munitions are also a factor.
0: That's Fox's Anita Vogel reporting. Moscow launched deadly overnight strikes into Kyiv. Fox's Stephanie Bennett has more from London.
2: Four people were killed in that strike, including a child, as Russia unleashes another lethal set of strikes across the country. Several others were also injured. Now, President Vladimir Zelensky says two grandparents and their three-year-old grandson were killed after those drones destroyed their home just north of Kyiv. The child's parents, his brother, and a neighbor ran to help, but they were injured after a second strike. Meanwhile, Ukraine continues to target Russia's oil refineries, causing fuel shortages. Several injured there. President Zelensky is visiting Serbia right now, a country that has maintained friendly relations with Russia. Both countries discuss seeking EU membership and pledged closer economic ties.
0: Ukraine's president is urging allies to ramp up pressure on Vladimir Putin. 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
7: The police chief in the city of Leander, just north of Austin, is under administrative leave pending a state investigation over the police department's hiring practices. The Texas Commission on Law Enforcement said this week that the Leander PD has been under its investigation for nearly a year. The back-to-school tax-free weekend is underway statewide through Monday, offering shoppers no tax on clothing, footwear, backpacks, and school supplies. The savings would be the amount of state and local sales taxes, typically about 8 1/4%. And the National Hurricane Center says it's monitoring a series of showers expected to grow as they move across the Atlantic from Africa toward the Caribbean. Meteorologists said today the storm system is not expected to threaten the Gulf of America. I'm Mike Shiloh.
4: It's that time. Lock and load. The Michael Berry Show is on the air.
8: The day Elvis passed away would be our national holiday. If the South would have won, we'd have had it made.
9: Woo! I would like to explain to you that Southerners have a heritage that just about everything we get involved in is funny. That's right. You can take some individual who doesn't live in the South to come in the South and just sit down and listen to us, and it ain't long, they commence
10: to laugh. Two Democrat congressmen drafted a pledge. Simple words. We are capitalists. We are not socialists. We believe in safety, not lawlessness. We are proud, not ashamed of America. Straightforward, not hard to sign, right? out of 212 Democrats in Congress, 8 of them signed. 8. Because the others are scared to death of the muscle in the party that does not agree.
11: Two Democratic congressmen released an open pledge they wanted their fellow Democratic members to sign. It said, "We are capitalist, not socialist. We want safety, not lawlessness. We are proud, not ashamed of America." These should not be hard words for a congressional Democrat to sign on to. You know how many did? 8. 8 out of 212. Guys, really, there's got to be an easier way to lose the swing state.
10: Just for good measure, since we're on the subject of Bill Maher, and I've been watching some of his stuff and cutting it up for the show, this is Bill Maher on gambling. Whatever you may think of gambling, he points out that Nevada was the one place you could legally gamble in his lifetime. Now over 50% of people under the age of 50 have a gambling account. That's a lot. Over half Americans. He says we spend more money on gambling than on movies, TV, music, books, theater, and museums combined. Not any one of those. All of them combined.
11: Here's a big one. We are now in a place in this country where gambling, we spend more money gambling than on everything else combined. Movies, TV, music, books, theater, museums. Well, I never spent a lot of money at a museum. Okay, but all of it combined, not as much. I mean, in my lifetime, gambling has gone from a place where you did it in one place in America, Nevada. Right. You could do it in one place to... Now, it's so ubiquitous that, first of all, it's ruining sports. But I know, as I always say when you're on the show, you think a lot about young boys. and it is mostly a disease of young men. Over 50% of people under 50 have a gambling account. And, the floodgates opened in 2018 when the Supreme Court said that we could do this. We could have this kind of online gambling and sports gambling. I think that's going to look worse than the Citizens United decision.
12: Yeah.
11: Maybe worse than the one where he said the president could do anything. But if it's that's a really bad decision, and now this is the world we're living in.
10: Then Bill Maher makes the statement, because apparently Sarah Palin is the devil herself, that he would vote for Sarah Palin before the Democrat Socialists of America. James Carville says he's done with the Democrats. But Gavin Newsom says it's a big tent. We got a little bit of everything in here. Pedophiles, rapists, sex traffickers, cartel members. Bill Maher says, you know what else you find in a tent? Clowns.
11: Yeah, Carville said, I'm done. I'm not in that political party. Now, Gavin Newsom disagrees. He says he's good with it because the party is a big tent. Well, you know what else you find in a tent? Clowns. It's so funny. So many liberals shit themselves every time Trump puts gold on something in the Oval Office. Oh, it's historic. And the separation of powers isn't? Get your head out of your ass. I would vote for Sarah Palin before this.
10: Trace Gallagher notes that in a Wall Street Journal poll, 39% of American adults would vote for a Democrat socialist for president. 4 out of 10. It gets worse. Among Democrats, 75% would vote for a candidate willing to abolish the police and prisons, and abolish the Senate, and abolish the Supreme Court, and abolish ICE and the border. We'd be wide open again. 3 out of 4 Democrats. This is Trace Gallagher with Fox News.
13: The new Wall Street Journal poll, instructive. The question is, quote, would you consider voting for a Democratic socialist for president? 39% of U.S. adults said yes. So 4 out of 10 adults in a capitalist country would vote for a socialist president. It gets worse. The same poll says that 75% of Democrats would vote for a socialist president. 3 out of 4 Democrats would vote for a candidate willing to abolish police and prisons, abolish the Senate and Supreme Court, abolish ICE and borders. And when Common Sense showed video to a socialist candidate of thousands of migrants flooding into Spain, creating mass chaos, the candidate shrugged. And because of his hatred for ICE, he also downplayed any concerns about illegal immigrants raping and killing Americans, saying it was only, quote, a few. Common sense would point out it's a lot more than a few. But when that DSA candidate was pressed on how many rapes and how many murders by illegal immigrants are acceptable, the answer was Trump. Because when the left doesn't have an answer, the answer is always Trump. Common sense thinks at some point, even the 75% of socialist voting Democrats are gonna have problems. They're gonna want answers. And Trump will no longer be the answer.
10: David Friedberg is a Silicon Valley investor and a podcast host. He's not a conservative. And he's talking about how alarmed he is. This isn't me. This isn't Fox. This is a guy who is, as I said, not a conservative. He's talking about Mamdani's free grocery stores in New York. And he thinks they're going to work in the short term. He says, look, they're going to pay above market wages. The food will be cheaper than Whole Foods. Everyone will want one across the country. He calls this the multi-level marketing scheme of socialism.
12: I think that people have it wrong. I think these grocery stores are going to be wildly popular.
10: Mm.
12: They're going to pay their employees above market wages. Employees Excellent. Are not going to have to work very hard to work there. So they're going to be a better place to work. Everyone's going to want to use them. They're going to outperform Amazing. Whole Foods. They're going to outperform Safeway. They're going to outperform Albertsons. They're going to be so in demand that what will end up happening is that over the next 24 months, every other city in America will look to these grocery stores and say, we want the same.
10: Yes.
12: Why does only New York get these grocery stores? Why can't I have these grocery stores too, where I can have discounted food, where I can have the service provided to me by people that are getting paid above average wages, above market wages?
14: Healthcare.
12: Why does this not become available to me in my city? So, you know, I think that everyone's being a little bit too, I would say, long-sighted in their view on what's going to happen with these grocery stores. With the, you know, basic, obvious economic arithmetic that someone has to pay for this and who's going to pay for it and
14: rich people,
12: blah, blah, blah. The point is, I don't think it really matters because over the near term, what the cheap grocery stores do is create an incredible success story for socialism that will help to support and fuel the socialist wave in urban centers around this country.
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2: One of the things that Trump did starting in 2016, well, really starting in 2015, is he had his finger on the pulse of real Americans, which is crazy because he rides around in a Trump helicopter and a Trump a jumbo jet with his name across the side and lived in New York at most of the time back then. But here was a guy who understood what drove you and me and talked about it. And he made the politicians look silly. That's why Jeb Bush had to read one of these lines from people who probably wrote for his brother and his daddy before him, and at the end of the line had to say, "Please clap." That's why. Because he didn't understand real Americans, because he had no sense of what drives us. Trump does. Well, Marco Rubio has been quietly his understudy, as have some others. And he was asked a question by Laura Trump on Fox News. And this is the sort of answer, this is the sort of sentiment, whether it's true or not, that Trump taught Republicans to say. Appeal to the people that are our voters, that are real Americans.
3: Full week off without having anyone access you, what would you do?
4: If I had a full week off, I'd be wondering what was going on. I'm being honest. And maybe that'll change when I'm out of this job. But if I could make the world stop for a minute and have nothing going on, I'd love to my wife's going to hate this answer, but I'd love to sit down and watch every college football game starting at noon Eastern until when the West Coast games end at 2 a.m. our time Eastern. I'd love to be able to do that at least one weekend. I doubt I'll be able to do that anytime soon.
2: James Talafrico was at a campaign event held in a church. He invokes Jesus. He says healthcare is a human right. Oh, yes, we have human rights now. You don't have a right to your gun. He authored three bills his first term in the state house to take away your guns. You don't have a right as a parent to keep the school and the doctors and the weirdo organizations from chopping off your kid's willy. You don't have any of those rights, but you have a human right to healthcare. Well, who will pay for it? Not a privilege. And how do we know? Because of Matthew 25. He's asking you to read the scripture because he's about half pastor, you see. Jesus, he says, spent most of his time healing the sick. And that's how we'll be judged. In other words, Obamacare on steroids. We need government-run health care. And by this measure, by the way, there's no more Christian nation in Cuba where the government handles your health care.
5: We can finish the work of President Obama and pass a public option so that every single American has access to the health care they deserve. Because health care is a human right. It is not a privilege. Since we are in church, and because I said BS earlier, if you read our scriptures, if you read the New Testament, what does Jesus spend most of his time doing? It's not, well, you already know, okay. It's not preaching, it's not teaching, it is healing. Healing the sick. And in Matthew 25, scripture says that's how we will be judged and how we

0: would be saved? By healing the sick, by feeding the hungry, by welcoming the stranger, by visiting the prisoner.
1: Now we've got the same James Tallarico. For every Texan who's willing to let the Californians fund the campaign so that they can own the Texas senator with leftist sentiments, here he is at that same church, and a Navy veteran, black woman named Amanda, stands up and tells him about being at a Juneteenth celebration when the popo shut it down 2 hours early with no explanation because cops are all racist, something that he has said. She says she has more trauma living back here in the U.S. than in Afghanistan. Oh, really? Did you walk the streets alone in Kabul? Tallarico tells her that he was in Houston the night before at a prayer vigil for Lorenzo Salgado. He's the illegal alien who, in the process of deportation, tried to ram the cops and was killed. And he says from Juneteenth shutdowns to immigration enforcement, every resource going after construction workers like Lorenzo Salgado is a resource. It's not going after folks who are actually committing crimes. Although he has said our prisons are actually violence. He doesn't believe in prisons. He believes in cutting bad guys loose. And then he says, if he's elected a U.S. senator, he will build the political will to take federal action to ensure, quote, law enforcement is actually protecting and serving all of us, not just some of us. That's James Tallarico not running for the U.S. Senate in Texas, in California, but running for the U.S. Senate in Texas. My God, California, Reid Hoffman, George Soros, it is impressive the chutzpah you have to try this in Texas.
2: Hello.
0: Hi.
2: I'm Amanda Meredith. I'm a veteran of the U.S. Navy.
0: Hey. Thank you.
2: I'm from South Oak Cliff. My question is, since I've been back since 2017, I have noticed the over-policing in our neighborhoods, especially during Juneteenth. I myself was attending an event in Lancaster, and our event was closed down 2 hours prior to it actually ending. We were doing nothing. We were just having a very joyous occasion, and yet we were told to leave without even giving a proper explanation. Ever since that Trump had ended the investigations into civil rights investigations, police investigations, the craziness in this country has gotten worse. Our people have getting killed left and right. Carmela Anthony's case is just a tragedy. Excuse my language. But it is. So what are we going to do to fix those harms? There should be no reason why I can't go to a cookout and enjoy myself amongst my people. I have more trauma from living here, coming back here, than I did when I was in Bahrain, Kuwait, Afghanistan. And that's the anxiety. That's what I was most worried about. I came back here because my family's here for my son so he can get to know them. But that was what it's going to be like now when I'm driving around. Am I going to get harassed by the police, the state troopers? And it has got to stop.
0: Thank you. Thank you for your question, and thank you for your service. This is unacceptable. I was proud to march in Dr. Hope Lee's Walk for Freedom in Fort Worth for Juneteenth. It was one of the most beautiful celebrations I've participated in the whole campaign. So many Texans showing up, black, white, and brown, all together, marching for justice, marching for progress, marching for freedom. It was a joyous, beautiful thing to see. And I'm so sorry that law enforcement felt the need to shut down a joyous festival for you and this community. It is unacceptable. Law enforcement is here to serve us. It is here to protect us. And too often, we see law enforcement weaponized against black and brown communities in this state. We have a deeply broken justice system. We have a deeply broken approach to policing. And I do want to just mention this. I was in Houston last night, and we had a prayer vigil for Lorenzo Salgado Araujo, who was murdered by ICE on the streets of Houston. Our immigrant community is also facing a similar threat from being over-policed. Every resource going after construction workers like Lorenzo Salgado is a resource that's not going after folks who are actually committing crimes. And so we have to get back to a place where police, where law enforcement, where ICE, where they are actually fighting for public safety, not fighting our communities.
3: Michael Berry, known as the Czar, also known as El Tocino.
4: your one.
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0: when the arsonist plays with fire and is shocked that he gets burned. One of my favorite, you know, my algorithm, the way the algorithm works, you know, is if you watch a video of a monkey eating a banana, you're going to get a bunch of videos of a monkey eating a banana. If you watch a video of a dog biting a man, you're going to get a bunch of videos of dogs biting men. Bears, cute, cuddly animals, people fighting in the streets, whatever you watch, that's what you're going to get a bunch of. So what I love to see is when an arsonist is setting a fire. You know, he's a terrorist. He's a bad guy. He's wanting to get insurance proceeds, whatever the reason. And he spills the gas that he's using as the accelerant on himself. And then he strikes a match and drops it on the fire, but it also burns him. And he's running like a man on fire. Oh, I love that a lot. Well, that's an allegory of exactly what I love to see when, say, Robert De Niro lectures New Yorkers on why they need to vote for Mamdani, and then the minute he gets elected, he starts implementing policies that upset De Niro, and De Niro's like, hey, I'm Robert De Niro, one of the greatest actors of all time. And he is. I don't care you don't like his politics. He is. And Mamdani refuses to meet with him. And he says, what? What? That amuses me. We told you what kind of monster he was, and you knew better than us. You were going to lecture us. It's kind of like the girl who's in college, and she's dating a complete thug, and her dad says, you can't date him. He's bad for you. And she says, Daddy, I love him. And so she has a baby for him and runs away and alienates herself from her family. And then a few years in, he beats the snot out of her, ruins her life, and she's got to come running home to Daddy. And Daddy's going, yeah, maybe you should have listened to me in the first place. But that's not what daddies do, is it? They take her in and her child or a few and help her get back up on her feet. Well, this is how I feel about Scott Galloway. Scott Galloway was really in favor of New York's mayor implementing what's called a pied-à-terre tax. Now, I know you know this, so I'm not preaching to you or speaking down to you, but a pied-à-terre is a French term for a little piece of earth, my little corner, my little piece, my little plot of land. So what rich people will do is they'll have a pied-à-terre in Paris, London, New York, L.A. And what it is they leave their clothes there and, you know, their makeup and their, you know, shoes and things like this. And that way, when they fly to France or they fly to London or they fly to New York, they just go straight to their apartment. And it's in a neighborhood they like. And it's tiny. It could literally be 300 square feet. It's all they need. They don't need a fully functioning house. It's what they call a lock and leave pied-à-terre. Well, a lot of people have that in New York, so that rich people. So when they go to New York, they don't want to stay in a hotel. They don't want to check in. They don't want to bring all their clothes. They can literally hop on a plane, go there, take a taxi to their unit, shower, put on the clothes they have there, and go out to dinner. It's, you know, if you got a lot of money, it's a nice way to live. Well, Mamdani says, we're going to tax those people. We're going to tax them hard. Why do that? It's the classic political move of what's called taxing a foreigner. This is the equivalent in a small town where you set up a speed trap. Let's say you got a highway coming through your little town, and nobody in your town takes the highway. They take the back roads. So you put a speed trap. You hide an officer behind a little billboard or behind a tree or whatever else. And as people come through, you just nail them all day long. And then you say, you better pay your... If they don't come to court, then you issue a warrant for them. So they don't fight it because they don't want to come back through your town. They weren't even stopping in your town in the first place. So they send whatever the ticket is, a couple $100. Well, you do 100 of these a day, you can fund the entire city's budget off just these what are called taxes on foreigners. There used to be a speed trap. If you were headed eastbound on I-10 from Houston to Louisiana, for that matter, you could be headed from Los Angeles to Miami. But you come through Houston, and the next big town is Beaumont, a little over 100,000 people at the time. And when you came over the Veterans Bridge from Beaumont into Vidor, before you got there, there was a little bitty tiny municipality called Rose City. And Rose City had an officer, and this was back when the Mustang, you had those little short, stubby Mustangs. They were ugly, but they were fast. They had a Mustang GT supercharged, and he would hide right there. And so as you were coming over the bridge, you couldn't help it. You were slanting down. You had the incline, and he'd just nail people. He'd just stay out there and nail people all day long. And that's how they paid their bill. So what Mamdani is doing here is he knows that nobody lives in a pied a terre. They live somewhere else. So he can tax these people, and they can't vote against him. And they're rich because poor people don't live in these fancy pied a terres. You can write the bill, the ordinance, so that you're only getting the pied a terres that cost $1 million and they're 400 square feet. Well, poor people don't. That's not rent controlled. So Scott Galloway, he wrote him a letter and said, I think it's a great idea you're doing it. And now Mamdani says, here's all the people that have them. And Scott Galloway's going, you just doxed me. This is revealing my name and my information all over. Oh, well, you played with fire, Scott Galloway, and you got burned.
1: And I've been doxxed.
2: You've been doxxed.
1: I don't know if you've heard, but Mayor Mamdani has decided to release a list of the 950,000 residences with addresses and names that might be eligible for his pied-à-terre tax. Here's the definition of doxxing. Doxxing is publishing private identifying information to expose someone to publicly pressure or harm without their consent. I'm a fan of this dox. I was supportive of it. Rich absenteeism should subsidize a nurse in the Bronx paying 40% of her income on rent. I came out in favor of this tax. He's taken a legitimate source of tax revenue and he's turned it into a wanted poster. And the question I would have is, other than trying to identify and imply these people have done something wrong, and then 18 months after a healthcare CEO was executed in the street, and then publish the list, what is the upside here? Why is he doing this? He's implying we've done something wrong because we're successful. New York is the last place you want to demonize success. The reason people move to New York is they think, I want to be successful on Broadway. I want to be successful in business. I want to be successful in the arts. And no one's going to get in my f***ing way if I'm really talented and work hard. We're going to celebrate it. We're not going to put a big R on your door and say you've done something wrong because you're successful.
2: I don't know quite why he did it since the tax was going through. I was sort of shocked by this story. It feels very creepy. It feels very surveillance. It seems ridiculous to call attention to it. It's people you want to also stay here and you want to get their taxes.
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24: So the doomsday clock is a metaphorical clock that is overseen by the Bulletin of Atomic Scientists. It's a graphic representation of how close humanity is to self-inflicted disaster.
23: They moved the second hand on the clock forward to 89 seconds to midnight, which means it's the closest that clock has ever been to midnight since they started.
24: In 1947, when the U.S. and Russia were starting the Cold War, it was 7 minutes to midnight. We're now less than 2 minutes away from midnight. The furthest away it was from midnight was 1991, after the Soviet Union dissolved. It was all the way back from 17 minutes to midnight.
23: I think it's a valuable thing because it just raises awareness every year with people. Just another thing to kind of say, hey, like, we're not headed in the right direction as humanity goes.
24: All these things that have been developing for a while have been accelerated because of the threat multiplier of misinformation and disinformation and conspiracy theories.
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0: talking about this for a few days because Bill Maher's been at it for a little bit. But the single most effective spokesman against the Democrat Party's socialism right now is not an elected official, or it's not a Republican, it's not a conservative voice. It's actually Bill Maher, a liberal. And he comes at it from a different perspective. He comes at it from the perspective that he'd really like to see Democrats win. He won't say that. And he knows what Democrats are doing. He loses either way. If they take over the party, they're coming after him too. Because the wing of the party that is the muscle is the Jew-hating Muslims. And they are Jew-hating Muslims. The term is anti-Semitic. But let's be very clear. They're Jew-hating Muslims. And he's scared. He is actually genuinely scared of this group. So if they take over the party, then they will destroy the country. And there will be nowhere to go. There's nowhere to hide from here. This is the city on a hill. This is the last place. This is the last stand. So if they take over the party, he loses. Or they destroy the party. Because what's happening is the Democrat Socialists of America success, the Mamdani success in New York, the AOC success, the Bernie Sanders success, the Ilhan Omar, and you've got these DSA candidates winning all over the country, and they are radical. I mean radical. And they say exactly what we accused Democrats of for 20 years. And now, instead of Democrats saying, no, no, no, moderate voter, no, no, no, mommy and daddy raising your kids, we don't want to do all those horrible things. We don't want government to take over every aspect of your life. No, no, no. That's just those Republicans being dramatic again. You don't need to worry about that. They're just being crazy. We're just like you. Look at us. We're nice, happy people just like you. Well, then the radical leftists started getting more and more aggressive. And they said, look, Soros is getting old. A lot of the big money guys are getting old. They're impatient. They want this to be a socialist or communist nation, and they're tired of waiting around. After 8 years of Obama, they thought we'd even be more communist. And then we flipped the other direction. After 8 years of Obama, we elected Trump. 4 years of Trump, they hounded him, they impeached him twice. So the left stole the election in 2020. Okay, we got the country back. 2020 to 2024, we had Biden in there, we had the auto pin, we had 4 more years of Obama because we had Valerie Jarrett and Susan Rice and all of Obama's people in there. Okay, so now we're going to get the country back. We're going to imprison Trump. We're going to destroy MAGA. We did the January 6th thing. We're going to drive their people out. We pulled off the COVID, so we're driving out the small businesses because small business owners are the enemy of the left, and I'll tell you why. Small business owners don't have to – they're not – employees of large corporations will refuse to ever have an opinion or take a stand on the basis that they'll lose their job. Major municipalities across the country have put a fatwa on their police officers. Do you know why? Because the kind of sheepdogs who will put themselves between a bullet and a citizen, the kind of people who will protect you against the bad guys, the Democrats, the thugs, the illegal aliens, the cartel members, the traffickers, the terrorists, the kind of people who do that may not consider themselves Republican, but they will vote Republican because they're law and order people. They want stability. They want safety. And they see that the left is the party of George Floyd. The left is a party of illegal aliens. The left is a party of cartel members. The left is the party of no prisons, no cops, defund the cops, take away their guns, send social workers, let them murder and pillage and rape and steal. And the cops go, whoa, you don't know what I see every day. Yeah, they do. And they're perfectly fine with it. So what the major city police departments do is they issue a fatwa on their officers and say, you are not allowed to post socially. You are not allowed to share your opinion. Well, how is it that elected officials can share their opinions, but the people who have to enforce the law, they're not allowed to state their opinion? That's not fair. We believe in the marketplace of ideas. The left does not. That's why Fauci wanted you silenced. That's why Peter Hotez wanted you silenced. That's why the Biden administration wanted you silenced. That's why Facebook and Twitter before Elon, that's why they deplatformed you. They didn't want you saying that the shot didn't work. They didn't want you exposing their game. That's what this is all about. That's what this is all about. All right, this is a longer clip than usual. It's 2.5 minutes, but here's Bill Maher, in my opinion, doing a better takedown of the socialists taking over the Democrat Party than anybody else has done.
1: Dave Vance was on the show, and I told him that if the Democratic Party keeps going in the direction of the DSA, my vote was in play. And all I heard all vacation was, oh my God, you're a Republican now. No, that's not what I said. I said in play. And here's why. Because not a week goes by where I don't read about some newly chosen, exciting new face in the Democratic Party. And then when that face opens its mouth, the Communist Manifesto or some other crazy shit comes out. Again, let's just read the quotes. The DSA platform says you work as much as you are able and no more than needed. If that was any closer to Karl Marx's dictum from each according to his abilities to each according to his needs, they'd be sued for plagiarism. New York Mayor Mondani once tweeted Karl Marx's words exactly. They're not trying to hide it. Their most popular influencer, Hassan Piker, thinks communism is so groovy. He laments the fall of the two of the most murderous regimes in history, the Soviet Union and Chairman Mao's China. Mandami's aide, his top aide, Sia Weaver, said if you don't believe in the government's sacred right to seize property, it's over. And impoverish the white middle class. What? That's a goal? You know you're supposed to scare people into voting for you, right? One of the new soon-to-be Democratic Congress people, Darlizia Chevalier, supports seizing all properties from landlords and said seize the means of production. Mandami has said the end goal is seizing the means of production. I think they want to seize the means of production. Now, maybe you missed that in school or missed school altogether, but that's communism. Now the coalition within the DSA called the Marxist Unity Group is in ascendance, and I must take them at their word when their words include our commitment is to the long-term struggle for a fully liberated, classless society, in a word, communism. What do they have to do? Tweet out, elect more communists? Oh, yeah, Sia Weaver did that. Yes. Good, I'm glad you're shocked. People got to realize this is going on.
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0: regime flag that's done up in pride colors. Why not? I mean, it's an appropriate send-off, right? So I think there's a lot of opportunity there. Okay, I got to get into a couple of other things. Let me get you set up for the other stuff, because I just realized I spent an inordinate amount of time on this topic, too much to Kane's chagrin. Have you heard of the job homeless helper? Have you heard of that job, homeless helper?
1: No, it sounds okay.
0: Like a helper for the homeless.
1: Yeah, sounds.
0: How much do you think a homeless helper would earn?
1: Oh, I don't know. 15 bucks an hour or something?
0: Oh, that's adorable.
1: 20 bucks an hour?
0: Well, in California, this dude who is a homeless helper ended up getting 1.6 mil.
2: What?
0: Yeah. Plus bonuses, vacation payouts. Oh, and he didn't actually live in the city in which he was a homeless helper. He lived in Hawaii. Yeah. Or she did. She, and then there's another dude also that earned seven figures. Yeah, this is that big story about the homeless service organizations in California and how they ended up actually getting most of the money that was never actually allocated to the homeless. You can't make this up. So we're going to get into that also. Oh, but I have more. Have you seen a little pop culture thing? We have one report that completely obliterates the claim that there's a famine in Gaza, which we're going to discuss. And also, apparently, they're out of ideas for films. And so they've decided to follow the story of a fisherwoman who asked a basket maker to make her a husband out of wicker. And it's literally a film called Wicker. So all the Candyland mommy sleuths are going to do this next. So we've got a lot to hit still. And that's just, I mean, that's actually everything I had in this first segment that I completely blew past. As we move, our partners that will bring you the program, it's the folks over at Chapter. Chapter exists to cut through all of the confusion that exists out there with Medicare. Medicare is confusing on purpose, and all of that is how people end up in the wrong plan, overpaying, and undercovered. It is incredibly important to find somebody on your side. That's incredibly important to find. And Chapter exists to cut through all of this. I mean, they're an honest translator for Medicare. On average, people who work with Chapter save over $1,100 a year on healthcare costs. 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

0: And now, all of the news you would probably miss. It's time for Dana's Quick Five.
1: So this sounds like a genius idea for us to do. Artificial intelligence is used now to design brand new viruses. What? They say there's no harm to humans, guys. What? That's the thing. AI is now being used to design brand new viruses that are fully functional and can replicate in the lab, say U.S. researchers. It's the first time whole genomes have been successfully designed by AI. They have resulting 16 novel viruses that were created to infect bacteria, and they pose no threat to people, they said. Absolutely no threat at all. Wink, wink, nudge, nudge. No threat to the peoples. Do you believe this? Why are we doing this? Why are we making... Is this going to be like, oh, well, it's getting rid of like bacterias and viruses, other viruses and things like that? Like, what's the point of doing it? Otherwise, if it's bio warfare, that's going to get out and it's going to be into some wet market where people eat grody animals and then we're all going to get it and it's going to suck out loud. And I'll be damned if I have to quarantine and do the home thing. I'm not doing any of that. I will literally knock down sweater sets, go into Bath and Body Works, and I will destroy entire soap towers. Shut up. Moving on. Leprosy. Why? Why leprosy? Of all the things, this old-timey disease is now back. It's climbing in Florida. Is it because of, I know armadillos carry it. Yeah. Could it be because of them weird lizards, the iguanas that fall out of trees and hit people upside the head all the time?
2: I think iguanas have that, but I can look it up.
1: Well, they, and I don't want to be confused. They're like leprosy, known as Hansen disease. No, it's leprosy. Stop it, because I will not, it'll just sound like some mbop stuff. 36 cases in Florida, a record high since reporting began in 92. 26 contracted in Florida, a couple of out of state. Where is it coming from? So how are they catching it? Guess what it is? Armadillos. Yeah, makes sense. Can we not touch them? Guys, if you see an armadillo, I know that all of you think that you're Snow White and you want to go out there and you want to touch the animals, you want to talk to all of them like Brian Fellows from SNL. Let me give you a tip. Don't. Because you're going to get weird leprosy and bumps and all kinds of weird ancient diseases. So just don't touch of them. Look of them from a distance and stay the hell away. Thank you, America.
3: They're little roly polies.
1: That are covered with grossness. Yes, go ahead and hold this armadillo and then watch as your arm just literally shrivels and falls off. Leprosy, yay! They used to have like entire colonies for people. 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

0: No wonder why working class voters are like, no thanks. El Sayed going in the general, he's going to struggle with black voters because black voters are like, this guy doesn't work. And they are offended. Honestly, I think they're offended because the Democrats do this every damn election. They put up someone, they're like, well, this person's brown. You're brown, so you got to brown for brown, right? You got to vote for him. That's what they do all the time. They think that they don't have to make a case to black voters, that they can just put up someone who has a higher melanin count than any kind of white challenger, and they think that's going to be enough of a campaign. They consistently do this, and now they're kind of freaking out in Michigan right now because they just realized that he's going to have to campaign. He's actually going to have to get out there and do it. And the way that they had been doing it previously, they fly Hassan Piker in and they hold a couple of little events from pre-selected people, and then they record it, and then they make it out like, oh, he's going everywhere, when really he went to like two places. That's not going to be enough. You're going to actually have to get there and retail politic. But then it gets real tricky because people that turn out to meet him are going to be asking him hard questions. What is your plan for the economy here? What is your plan for manufacturing? What is your plan for tax incentives when we're overtaxed? What is your plan? But Democrats never talk to black voters like that because they don't think black voters care, just like they don't think women care about anything other than abortion. They're really going to screw themselves here. One other quick point. 24 Michigan went for Trump. He pierced through the blue wall. That is not to be undercounted. We'll have more on this. I know we got headlines coming up. Our partners that help bring you the program for this portion of the show. It's the folks over at Ghostbed, the best mattress on the market, hands down. I say this as someone who did all this research, and I bought like a couple of years ago this super bougie mattress because I thought that I needed to buy like this particular type of mattress in order to be comfortable and to not like be sore when you wake up or overheat or anything like that. And it was miserable. I was miserable. Oh my gosh, the amount of money was sinful. Oh, I just want to blow it up. I got a ghost bed, and the ghost bed, obviously way more affordable. It was built better right out of the gate. Like the mattress that I got, literally like the seaming was already coming undone the first one. 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

0: And now, all of the news you would probably miss. It's time for Dana's Quick Five.
1: So, a man was arrested for dressing up in a Grim Reaper costume on a hospital rooftop and staring at patients. Oh, man. It's probably not the nicest thing to do. So, the guy, he climbed on. This is in Britain, of course. Of course it's in Britain, Kane. So, the man dressed up as a Grim Reaper, Leon Gillespie, pled guilty to causing a nuisance without reasonable excuse on NHS premises. He was handed a £200 fine. Fined by the magistrates in North Wales. He dressed up as a Grim Reaper at the hospital, whose Welsh name I will fall over pronouncing, and climbed onto the rooftop where he stared at staff and visitors. He had a long blade and was making a noise on the hospital building. He later described it as a crow costume. It wasn't, but it's still kind of funny. Right. So they just arrested him for trespass. I mean, that's so mean. Hysterical. Yes. But also not nice. Still hysterical, though. Apocalyptic scenes after huge swarms of locusts filled up the sky in Russia above Dagestan. The arrival of millions of locusts turned a peaceful Sunday into an apocalyptic scene in the southwest corner of the country. They swept across the field, and then the sky was almost blocked out as they flew over. Huh. I'm not saying that that's a sign, but I am suggesting that perhaps it's a sign. A stepmom let her 11-year-old stepson run alongside the car in a parking lot, and then, because she's a moron, ran him over. Oh, my God. 26-year-old, she's headed to prison. She fatally ran over her 11-year-old stepson. She's sentenced to 4 years behind bars, pled guilty to negligent homicide. What a horrible story. Just horrible. Stick with us. The fight for America's freedom is happening right now in our courts, and the decisions made today will help shape the country we leave to the next generation. That's why I want to tell you about Alliance Defending Freedom. Alliance Defending Freedom is leading the fight for free speech, religious liberty, parental rights, the sanctity of life, and the truth that men and women are biologically different. They helped win major legal victories, including helping overturn Roe v. Wade and securing a landmark free speech victory at the Supreme Court. But the fight isn't over. Right now, ADF is defending women's sports and standing up for our constitutional freedoms, but they can't do it without patriots like you. Right now, your gift will go twice as far. 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

0: So that's it. And so DHS said that, and they confirmed that claims are heard by an immigration judge. They have full due process, but they're not going to ignore the rule of law. That's it. And it was heightened airport enhancement that ended up getting her detained. So that's her fault. Nobody else's fault. And for this guy to be like, shut up. 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
1: So I linked this out on social media, but I think it's funny. One of the reasons that Joaquin Castro hates me is because I noted how back a number of years ago, he switched spots with his identical twin brother at a Riverwalk parade. His brother was a city council member running for mayor, so he could go to a swanky fundraiser. So he had his identical twin brother stand in for him. Can't do any stupidity.
2: It wasn't the only time that happened.
1: Oh, yeah.
2: Juan Cut 20. This is WNBA star wishing for their own demise.
3: I think it's trans rights right now is our new battle. That's what I think I was saying, that like the battles have changed.
4: Oh, yes.
3: You know, like our intentions have been the same, but now the environment has changed. We see trans people's rights being, you know, stripped away from them. There's a lot of discord.
2: What right has been stripped? The answer's none. So stop with the faux outrage.
1: I mean, look, you only get one ball at once to dribble on the court, ladies. That does it for us today. Have a great weekend. 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
10: Demands. I'm Deborah Valentine, Fox News. Iran is out with a list of demands it says U.S. must agree to before the Strait of Hormuz can reopen. Fox's Jill Nato has the details.
11: Oman's been in talks with Iran about managing the Strait of Hormuz, and negotiators say talks with Tehran are continuing. But Iran's Supreme National Security Council is out with a list of demands the U.S. has to follow or the strait will not reopen. The council says the U.S. must withdraw from the region and end the war. They expect to be compensated for war damages and they want an end to sanctions. The council's also demanding an end to the U.S. blockade of the strait, but the U.S. has said the blockade won't end until a deal's been made. Jill Nato, Fox News.
10: Yemen launching new counterattacks on the Iran-backed Houthis. Fox's Kevin Cork has more from Washington.
12: Tensions flaring in the Middle East this weekend as Yemen's military strikes back against Houthi rebels. It's in response to recent attacks by the Iran-backed militant group in parts of central and eastern Yemen. Government forces say they targeted rebel sites on, quote, multiple front lines. The escalation threatening to reignite Yemen's civil war. The two sides, you may recall, signed a UN-brokered truce back in 2022. The Houthis have also been launching renewed attacks on Saudi Arabia.
10: This launching of Yemen's new counterattacks on Iran-backed Houthis comes after Iran released several new demands for reopening the Strait of Hormuz, including the release of frozen assets and compensating Iran for war damage. China is preparing for the arrival of a typhoon Dolphin late today. Over 400,000 evacuations have already taken place. 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
15: A police chief in the city of Leander, just north of Austin, is under administrative leave pending a state investigation over the police department's hiring practices. The Texas Commission on Law Enforcement said this week that the Leander PD has been under its investigation for nearly a year. The back-to-school tax-free weekend is underway statewide through Monday, offering shoppers no tax on clothing, footwear, backpacks, and school supplies. The savings would be the amount of state and local sales taxes, typically about 8 1/4%. And the National Hurricane Center says it's monitoring a series of showers expected to grow as they move across the Atlantic from Africa toward the Caribbean. Meteorologists said today the storm system is not expected to threaten the Gulf of America. I'm Mike Shiloh.
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1: It's like the losers who got picked last for dodgeball forming a union and being like, we're going to regulate how you pick for dodgeball because we're mad. I mean, it's what it is. That's what this is. I think it's unfair to say that, well, she doesn't like men and women's sports. She's MAGA. That's so stupid to just say that the complete blatant observation of scientific fact renders one a trumpkin.
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20: expect them to. But I'm just watching guys like you, and you're very talented people. The question is, will they vote? Because a lot of them are very angry at Republicans, to be honest with you.
21: They're
20: I don't know. I mean, they're angry at Republicans, but they're not angry at me.
21: Interesting thing. Why?
20: They're not angry at me, but they are angry at Republicans.
21: Everyone's always angry.
20: And there are some areas that are basically Democrat, but they're Trump, like Pennsylvania. I win Pennsylvania easily. I win other places easily. Look, I won Michigan easily. I did well with Michigan. I did well with almost everything. To be honest, I did well with everything.
21: But it's a good point,
20: Mike. Now the question is,
21: Rogers lost when you were on the ballot.
20: Yeah.
21: And now he's up again.
20: Well, he lost when I'm on the ballot, and I won big in Michigan. But I happen to think he won.
21: Okay. Well, that's
20: No. I think it was a rigged deal. I think they rigged him out of it. But he's a very good candidate. It's very important for the country that we win, because you have people getting in office right now who will destroy this country. You have a person in Michigan that won the other night.
21: Abdul Sayed.
20: He is a disaster for the country. Got a good line of stuff. I watched him. He speaks well. Speaks okay. Seen better. But I'll tell you what, guys like that get in, they'll destroy this country.
22: You'd had a meeting with Hakeem Jeffries a long time ago. I don't think you've had many more conversations with him since then. Maybe you have. What's your read of him?
20: I think he's a nice guy. I mean, I did. He was here.
22: Yeah.
20: We had a good meeting. It was, look.
22: He's harsh on you. He says,
20: Well, he's

0: Josh, because I'm harsh on him. And, you know, I'm sure he wouldn't be so harsh. I've said bad things about
1: him. Could you do business with him, you think?
0: Yeah, I think so. Look, people harsh on me, I'm harsh on them. It's part of the world. You cover it very well. You cover specifically Congress. You see a strange group of people. But I'd probably get along with them very well. I met him essentially once.
1: Yep.
0: I think I'd probably get along with him very well.
2: So we've got how we're going to go forward with DSA gaining ground. We also have, I know, it's the latest with Iran. Apparently there's going to be another deal just in time for the weekend. I don't believe it. I don't blame you if you don't either. So that, in addition to the DSA and whether or not, I mean, you have to think about this. After midterms, and this is why all of this stuff, like bringing it all together, is because after midterms, if, and we're going to talk about this later in the show, if the polling is close or accurate in any way, we're going to have a little bit of a thing to deal with. And this is one of the reasons that you maybe have seen, and especially if you're a subscriber to my newsletter, you saw the thing about the burrito argument. There's this big argument right now in the right over not just cost, but how that cost affects people, right? And whether it is enough of an effect to maybe potentially kind of toss midterms. And that's where we're at. So welcome to the radio program, Dana Lash with you. The Iran stuff, like I said, I don't know if we're going, I mean, it seems like every Friday for, I don't know how many weeks now, every Friday we've had, well, looks like it's Friday, we're going to have possibly another deal, potentially have another deal. I really do put a lot of stock, actually, in what I've heard from a number of foreign policy experts who have said that they think really the ultimate way to do this is to just, for the lack of a better way to put it, starve out Iran, right? You have to starve them out. And the longer that we have this hold on the strait and the longer that we are able to kind of stranglehold them from being able to do things simply just like being able to export their crude, being able to do all of those things, we're going to have a major impact. And you may not even have to fire a single shot. You may not have to take Karg Island. But that doesn't come without a little bit of a pinch, for the lack of a better way to put it. And we never have been able to get into a position politically where we are able to withstand that and then withstand the insane onslaught of the horrific press coverage. So that's where we're at with everything. So, like I said, if you get the newsletter, you have gotten a lot of this already with all of the headlines curated for you. And I also have my latest piece from the Washington Times up, because this kind of factors into the Iran stuff too, considering the fact that Iran pays all of these other, you know, ancillary groups, the Hamas, the Hezbollah, et cetera, et cetera. So it's important to keep all of that in mind. And we'll see. Because that whole disarmament agreement, as we broke it down, isn't actually a disarmament agreement. All right, so the big thing, though, with Iran is the gay one-legged, burnt, at least burnt, one-legged, that's for sure, gay, totally, dead, questionable. The Mohabba Khamenei has been rushed to the hospital and is in critical condition. I don't believe it. I think he's dead already. Dude's dead. He hadn't been rushed to the hospital. Dude has been dead the entire time. And the IRGC are just weakened at burning him as a way to try to maintain control. That's the only thing. How many times have we heard this guy's dead? Now, do I believe that maybe at the least, generously, he's alive and maybe, I don't know, compromised to the point where the IRGC is the one making all the decisions? Yes, that's the only, you know, That's the only other possibility, I think. Because that would explain some of the moves from Iran and some of, you know, if you have these equally hardline IRGC leaders. But I don't know. Did he ever actually leave the hospital? I don't know if anybody ever saw him go into the hospital. I don't know. But for a country that requires regular viewing of their, I guess, their dead leader, their leaders, because they rely on that populist. And that's why I say populism is a strategy. It's not a set of beliefs. It's kind of hard to think that they can go on for that long without having him visible. He has to be visible. That's the big thing. He's got to be visible. So we'll see. I don't know. But I don't know if he's, I think it's also maybe, here's what I really think. You know what I really think? I think the dude's dead. I think he's been dead. I think we blew his A double snakes up. I think all his legs and fibbly bits blew into the wind. And I think that he's dead. And I think that they're just like, they are trying to maintain this theater of him being alive so that they can continue to run things. Guy's totally dead, so that they can continue to run things. And that's all they're doing right now. And then they're going to go through this theater of, oh my gosh, he's been martyred. Our one-legged, burnt-up, dead, gay-dead Khamenei Jr. He's been martyred. He's going up to his giant sex cult in the sky where he gets the perpetually virginized 72 ladies, except he's gay. So, ooh, how does that work? Maybe he was yeeted from a rooftop because of his gay. Everybody knows he's gay. He's like a flaming hot Cheeto. Everybody knows this. He is. Pinky's out, flaming hot Cheeto. Guy is as gay as Richard Simmons is questionable. Just saying. It's not wrong. I like Richard Simmons, but come on. Nobody's that happy all the time. For real. So they're just parading him out at this point. I think they're doing this, by the way, because they are out of options. I think they're about damn near broke. Their military has been decimated. There's nothing else left for them to do. So the only other option is, let's have a good excuse for some kind of pause. Khamenei Jr.'s dead. I mean, he's been dead. Oh, but now he's really dead. Oh, what was us? That's what this is. That's all this is. So, but no, for real though, he is gay. So what does he get in? I mean, does he get to go to the sex cult heaven? I'm looking at Kane, like Kane's some sort of theocratic authority.
1: I'm like, I don't know. Maybe it's different virgins. I don't know what he gets.
2: He gets a bunch of twinks?
1: I don't know.
2: I don't know. How does that work over there?
1: I honestly don't want to occupy any more of my brain with this.
2: Yeah, but still, though, let's think about it. I'm just wondering if it can be used for leverage. Because maybe he doesn't want to die if he has to go up and get ladies.
1: Assuming he's not dead already, but yeah.
2: Yeah, yeah, just assuming that he's not dead already. And that, you know, I mean, that he was even allowed in. I don't know, because Islam seems, you know, pretty hardcore with some stuff. I mean, you show an ankle, you get beaten to death. So I don't know. I mean, what is it if you like cornhole and other dudes? I don't know. I don't know how that works. It's Friday. Half of you are drunk. Spare me. You are literally sitting by your pool or you're in your backyard watching your kids run in the sprinkler. I don't even want to hear it. Don't even want to hear it. We all know it. You all know this is true. This is not Dora the Explorer Radio. It's Big Kid Broadcast, right? BKB. You all know this is true. You all thought it. I just said it. I don't want to hear nothing. Not a peep. But though, for real. So, however, I just think it's hysterical. And I hope Trump trolls them so bad. If they end up going through this theater of, oh, our hominy's dead. I hope that Trump trolls them. Maybe he can bring out like a giant. They could do the Iranian, the old regime flag in pride colors. And he could drape a box in front of the Capitol. And they could like, oh, look, it's the dead Khamenei Jr. Oh, and they could have another little separate box for his leg that was apparently rumored to have been blown off to the sky. Right. They could do that as well. Have like a little box next to it, also draped in the regime flag that's done up in pride colors. Why not? I mean, it's an appropriate send-off, right? So I think there's a lot of opportunity there. Okay, I got to get into a couple of other things. Let me get you set up for the other stuff, because I just realized I spent an inordinate amount of time on this topic, too much to Kane's chagrin. Have you heard of the job homeless helper? Have you heard of that job, homeless helper?
1: No, it sounds okay.
2: Like a helper for the homeless.
1: Yeah, sounds.
2: How much do you?

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0: That was your Tech It Out Minute, brought to you by Norton.

0: And now, all of the news you would probably miss. It's time for Dana's Quick Five.
1: So this sounds like a genius idea for us to do. Artificial intelligence is used now to design brand new viruses. What? They say there's no harm to humans, guys. What? That's the thing. AI is now being used to design brand new viruses that are fully functional and can replicate in the lab, say U.S. researchers. It's the first time whole genomes have been successfully designed by AI. They have resulting 16 novel viruses that were created to infect bacteria, and they pose no threat to people, they said. Absolutely no threat at all. Wink, wink, nudge, nudge. No threat to the peoples. Do you believe this? Why are we doing this? Why are we making... Is this going to be like, oh, well, it's getting rid of like bacterias and viruses, other viruses and things like that? Like, what's the point of doing it? Otherwise, if it's biowarfare, that's going to get out and it's going to be into some wet market where people eat grody animals and then we're all going to get it and it's going to suck out loud. And I'll be damned if I have to quarantine and do the whole thing. I'm not doing any of that. I will literally knock down sweater sets, go into Bath and Body Works, and I will destroy entire soap towers. Shut up. Moving on. Leprosy. Why? Why leprosy? Of all the things, this old-timey disease is now back. It's climbing in Florida. Is it because of, I know armadillos carry it. Yeah. Could it be because of them weird lizards, the iguanas that fall out of trees and hit people upside the head all the time?
2: I think iguanas have that, but I can look it up.
1: Well, they, and I don't want to be confused. They're like leprosy, known as Hansen disease. No, it's leprosy. Stop it, because I will not, it'll just sound like some mbop stuff. 36 cases in Florida, a record high since reporting began in 92. 26 contracted in Florida, a couple out of state. Where is it coming from? So how are they catching it? Guess what it is? Armadillos. Yeah, makes sense. Can we not touch them? Guys, if you see an armadillo, I know that all of you think that you're Snow White and you want to go out there and you want to touch the animals, you want to talk to all of them like Brian Fellows from SNL. Let me give you a tip. Don't. Because you're going to get weird leprosy and bumps and all kinds of weird ancient diseases. So just don't touch of them. Look of them from a distance and stay the hell away. Thank you, America.
3: They're little roly-polies.
1: That are covered with grossness. Yes, go ahead and hold this armadillo and then watch as your arm just literally shrivels and falls off. Leprosy, yay! They used to have like entire colonies for people. 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
1: Welcome back. Dana Lash with you. I got to, real quick, indulge me for a moment. I have a question for the chat. So, what do grown men like as birthday presents that are not your husband, that like your friends, like you have like couple friends in that? What are the, like, chicks are so easy to get for. So I said, it's like one of the most entertaining answers I think I've ever received. I asked the staff, I was like, what do grown men like for like a gift? And Steve immediately, I didn't even get the, like the diphthong of the last syllable out of my mouth. And Steve's like, gift cards. And Juan's like, yes, gift cards. Do men like gift cards, Chet? Do they like gift cards? Is that a thing to do?
2: We pretty much like money.
1: Well, yeah, you do. Like, I know y'all like barbecue, but it's not like I can wrap up like a box of meat and be like, you know, and like give it to someone to unwrap them. But
2: I actually
1: like
2: think
1: a
2: guys,
1: gift card for meat, maybe.
2: I actually think guys love giving gift cards more. I think there are guys that don't like to put too much thought into the gift. And they're like, hey, we want to give you the freedom of getting whatever it is you want. We're going to give you a gift card. I think guys love giving gift cards. So I imagine that they'd like getting it too.
1: Do you guys ever, do men ever give each other gifts and y'all just exchange gift cards?
2: Yeah, I've had a couple Christmases like that.
1: Juan's like, any gift card from Home Depot or Lowe's.
2: Yeah.
1: I feel like that's going to have to be Juan's ringtone now for the future, is like that song, the Home Depot theme. Just make that Juan's theme.
2: An Amazon one works well, too, these days.
1: It's just hysterical to me. I just was thinking about that because I, you know, we're talking about like the stuff we're doing over the weekend. I'm like, oh, man, I got to get this ready. And I was just curious about that. So I'll throw it out to the chat and see, because I know there's dudes in that group. And I'm just curious, like, women are way not like the gift card people, but men are very practical, almost clinically practical. So another difference between men and women, by the way. We'll come back to this when we get some answers. All right. So speaking of men and women being different, I wasn't going to get to this till the next hour, but it just makes sense to drop it here real quick. So Megan Rapinoe, that one little annoying chick from, does she play soccer anymore? I mean, I think she runs her mouth more than she does anything else, more than she plays soccer, more than anything. She's all pupset now, of course. She's going after Sophie Cunningham now because Sophie Cunningham talked about merely the differences between the sexes that are scientific and observational. And now Megan Rapinoe, who has got, she's got to get involved in everything. Otherwise, she has no relevancy. That's one of the reasons why you see these chicks just jump out in front of this stuff and desperately try to weigh in with their hot take. Because if she doesn't have a hot take on this issue, does she exist anymore, right? That's how they get their relevancy. I'm just so tired of people weighing in on this. Shut up. No one has cared about what Megan Rapinoe thinks for the longest time. It's like a damn angry dwarf who just gets real mad. She comes from, you know, she's like one of the angry Snow White dwarves who's just getting mad, bopping up and down, constantly screaming for attention, constantly screaming for relevancy. Tired of it. I mean, how many days is this that this has been like in the news now?
3: Week and a half.
1: Every one of these dumb broads. And by the way, why does, oh my gosh, do you know, wait, let me Google something, because this is going to make sense. Do you guys remember Prince Valium from Spaceballs?
3: Oh, yeah.
1: That's Megan Rapinoe's new hairstyle. Only my Gen X fam are going to get this.
2: Hashtag facts.
1: I mean, she looks like Prince Valium from Spaceballs right now. I feel like Juan may not know this, so I've got to give, hold up. She's totally got this. I'm putting this in Slack real quick. She has a, I mean, that's her hair, basically. That's Prince. She just gave her a little raspberry beret, and it's her. It's Prince Valium from Spaceballs. That's who it is. By the way, they're making a Spaceballs, too, did you know? Mm-hmm. I'm very excited about that. Very excited about that. All right, one of the other things that I wanted to touch on, this is a little less fun and a little bit more serious, but also Pollywood. Did you guys see the story of the, it was a study that was done on the claims of famine in Gaza, right? And this comes by way, there was like a UNICEF report on this. It's a UNICEF-led survey that found child malnutrition in Gaza was exceptionally low by regional and even Western standards. And the findings also undermine the key argument that was used to justify the famine declaration that they had had last year. How often have you guys heard, oh, there's a famine in Gaza? Israel's starving them kids. By the way, for all the people who'd like to sit here and scream that Bibi Netanyahu, that Benjamin Netanyahu gave money to Hamas, first off, two things on that. I guess it didn't work, and it shows how stupid it would be to give any kind of money to your opposition who's still going to kill you anyway. So what did you hope to achieve by trying to insist upon using that narrative as some sort of victorious declaration? Number one. Number two, do you realize that that money was aid money that was going to Gaza to feed people and to take care of people because Hamas wasn't? Oh, you guys didn't include that in your observations when you were just like gobbling up all the TikTok diarrhea, like the red green stands you are? Oh, okay. Given everything. So people apparently weren't aware of that. Yeah, that's aid money. Mm-hmm. So the survey was carried out under the coordination of the nutrition cluster. It's this UNICEF-led blah, blah, blah. And the reason why normally I would be like, oh, UN, whatever. But that's what the left's grand standard is it not? And did they not also use this organization and their political declarations about genocide in Gaza as a way to, as a cudgel to try to beat an ally in the Middle East out of any kind of movement towards self-defense? Correct. Yes, they did. So the prevailing narrative has been utterly destroyed. The UNICEF-led body that runs Gaza's nutrition surveillance system measured thousands of children's weight, height, and mid-upper arm circumference. Then the data was used to calculate the weight for height Z-score, or WHZ. That is the standard indicator that is used by the World Health Organization and other bodies to compare levels of acute malnutrition over populations over different spans of time. And so what they discovered is that the acute malnutrition that was measured by, again, the WHZ, or the weight for height Z score, ranged from merely 0.2 to 0.8% across Gaza's regions. Now, to compare, they note, the WHZ, that weight to height Z score, ranged from merely, pre-war, it was 0.8%. So already before the conflict resulting from October 7th, it was already at a very low rate, comparable to what was seen in developed countries and well below Egypt's. By the way, Egypt's WHZ, again, weight, height, Z score, is 2.9%. Jordan's is 2%. So in other words, the measured level of quote unquote acute malnutrition was not only well below any kind of critical level at all, but it was already well below by both regional and even Western standards. Now, the claim this entire time has been that Israel does not allow any kind of food, any kind of aid to get into Gaza. That has been the narrative. Oh my gosh, Israel's starving kids. Israel's killing kids. Anything that they can come up with. And they actually wanted to pass this phase five famine classification. And it had, in order to even get that, you have to, 30% of the children in the population under the age of five have to show acute malnutrition as measured by the WHZ, that weight, height, Z score. And these completely politicized bodies decided that these other bodies decided that they were going to declare this. So in reality, they didn't measure anything. They declared it. And that's the peace, whatever corporation, this global, whatever. Not only did they claim something that was entirely demonstrably false, but it was entirely political, and it was based solely upon Hamas's claim numbers. Hamas was the one that has been going out there telling everyone that kids are starving to death in Gaza. They're not. They're doing better in Gaza than they're doing in Egypt and Jordan. They're doing better different than their other Arab counterparts. In fact, most all of them. I think the Saudis were the only one where they were on par with them. They're beating a number of other Arab countries. No joke. Like pretty much every country in the region on par with Saudis. Don't you think that's pretty relevant, especially since one of the accusations against Israel has been this famine that they've caused? The famine. And even before then, it was incredibly questionable. And one of the reasons why you had some of these political international bodies, they were trying to claim that it was so low. They had actually refused to measure it against any of the other Arab counterparts in the region. They were actually trying to contrast it between these other African nations, etc., with higher WHZ. I mean, it's just weird. Everything that they did to try to bend over to get a talking point for their narrative, they did it. And so, yes, the rates in Gaza, they are not twice the rates of anywhere else. They're lower than every other area measured. So it is in a completely made up narrative that our American press ran with, that the international press ran with, that international bodies were using as a way to justify accusing Israel of committing war crimes. And in the reality is that they are actually doing better nutrition and weight-wise than all of their other Arab counterparts. And they're on par with Western countries. There is no such thing as famine in Gaza. It is a lie. And it's been debunked. Just like there's no genocide in Gaza, their birth rate has almost tripled. Their birth rate was not even interrupted after October 7th. So all of these claims have been so ridiculously been proven false. And Western media ran with it. International media ran with it. Not a single correction. Do you think that you will find a single correction about any of this? Perhaps, say, in the New York Times. Do you think that MSNBC or whatever it is, Ms. Now, do you think that they're going to offer a correction to all of their previous reporting wherein they've accused Israel of committing genocide or pushing famine now that it's been completely, overwhelmingly, without any question or objection, debunked 6 ways to Sunday? Do you think that they're going to offer a correction? No. Do you think any of the people that cosplay as America Firsters while pushing Red Green Alliance propaganda on the nation to try to divide and tank our best chances of winning, not just in midterms, but in 2028, an ultimate betrayal stab in the back to this republic? Do you think any of those cosplaying grifters are going to acknowledge this major correction in narrative? No. Judge them by their fruits. We have more to come as we roll towards Days of These United States, our partners that help bring you the program. It's our friends over at Superbeats, the company Human, which makes Superbeats based in Texas. And Superbeats, this is the heart chews that make a difference using clinically studied ingredients. And it really works. I've talked to you about the Superbeats chews for such a long time. 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
1: Sands through the hourglass. 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
2: I think it's trans rights now is our new battle. That's what I think I was saying, that like the battles have changed.
3: Oh, yes.
2: You know, like our intentions have been the same, but now the environment has changed. We see trans people's rights being, you know, stripped away from them. There's a lot of discourse around trans athletes and what they can compete in. I would welcome a trans athlete on my team or against my team anytime. I don't think it's a problem in the world. It's just another way to kind of attack trans people. You know, we've seen players like Leisha Clarendon, who stepped into that forefront and have been brave enough and courageous enough to kind of step up. So I guess that's the next battle that we have to fight as athletes.
4: First off, it's not a battle, you absolute simp. And the other aspect of it is not a battle. And also, they're not trans people, they're dudes. Because you don't, and they are dudes, because you don't see women that are like killing themselves to go and play on men's teams. Why is that? Why can't they play on men's teams? I'm so confused, Kane.
5: I know.
4: Why don't all the men like lower all of their criteria and just accept women who are identifying as men?
6: Yeah, what I hate the most about it is that you have to get rid of your common sense in order to agree with the stupidity. It's why we have weight classes in boxing and in MMA. It's like you can't, the fairness has to be there. If you're putting dudes on the court with women, going against women, the fairness is no longer there. And that's just the common sense. I don't understand why you have to be labeled as hate or whatever, phobic, just because it's common sense.
4: Well, and it shows the double standard. These women are so eager with their pick-me energy to be liked that they're willing to sell out their own sex at their own detriment. Because this, if the argument is that a man wants to play on a women's team because he doesn't feel comfortable playing on the men's team and he identifies as a woman, then why is the discomfort of the female athletes who are being forced to acquiesce to this? Why are their concerns being ignored? If you want to talk about the real sexism and whose rights are being quelled here, it's their rights. This isn't a right. This is a demand from a completely entitled, coddled, less than 1% of the entire American population. They shouldn't get to determine the rules and eligibility for women's teams. They haven't done anything to build these teams. If anything, they're doing everything that they can to degrade them and break them down. This is just stupid. So no, they don't belong on women's teams. They can start their own trans league. And when people tell you that they're not interested in men who want to be women starting their own trans league, what they're telling you is that this isn't about that at all. It's about subjugating women. It is one of the biggest, like, progressive, which patriarchy and patriarchal nonsense all came from progressivism. I see it all the time. I see it rearing its head within the woke Reich as well. These dudes who, you know, can't get a woman, who echo all of these progressive patriarchy talking points. Godless men create feminists. That's where feminists come from. Godless men who refuse the responsibility and duty of leading their house and guarding, you know, the hearts of women. These men who eschew their God-given duty and their God-called to duty. That's how we're feminists are created. And so you see this weakness on the progressive side. That's why there's so many that are so progressive. That's why. I mean, Christianity was the religion that made equal men and women. Purposefully so, repeatedly, with very careful intent. And so I see this stuff popping up. It's a betrayal of what they say that they're fighting for, but also it completely disregards women, and it tells women, oh, you're so replaceable that men can do it better. Stick with this. Second hour on the way.
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10: Demands. I'm Deborah Valentine, Fox News. Iran is out with a list of demands it says U.S. must agree to before the Strait of Hormuz can reopen. Fox's Jill Nato has the details.
11: Oman's been in talks with Iran about managing the Strait of Hormuz, and negotiators say talks with Tehran are continuing. But Iran's Supreme National Security Council is out with a list of demands the U.S. has to follow or the strait will not reopen. The council says the U.S. must withdraw from the region and end the war. They expect to be compensated for war damages and they want an end to sanctions. The council's also demanding an end to the U.S. blockade of the strait, but the U.S. has said the blockade won't end until a deal's been made. Jill Nato, Fox News.
10: Yemen launching new counterattacks on the Iran-backed Houthis. Fox's Kevin Cork has more from Washington.
12: Tensions flaring in the Middle East this weekend as Yemen's military strikes back against Houthi rebels. It's in response to recent attacks by the Iran-backed militant group in parts of central and eastern Yemen. Government forces say they targeted rebel sites on, quote, multiple front lines. The escalation threatening to reignite Yemen's civil war. The two sides, you may recall, signed a UN-brokered truce back in 2022. The Houthis have also been launching renewed attacks on Saudi Arabia.
10: This launching of Yemen's new counterattacks on Iran-backed Houthis comes after Iran released several new demands for reopening the Strait of Hormuz, including the release of frozen assets and compensating Iran for war damage. China is preparing for the arrival of a typhoon Dolphin late today. Over 400,000 evacuations have already taken place. 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
25: A man is accused of threatening a woman with pepper spray and forcing her to take out a loan a week after the two started dating. Christopher Robledo was arrested in connection with the June incident. An arrest warrant says Robledo drove the woman to a Master Finance loan location and demanded she take out a loan. Investigators say that he threatened her with pepper spray if she refused. He is now facing a robbery charge. Carmelo Anthony's new appellate attorneys are seeking a new trial and the recusal of the judge. The attorneys argue the former high school student's murder conviction should be overturned because of alleged legal and constitutional errors during the trial. Hearings have been scheduled for both post-trial motions. Anthony's motion to recuse is set for 8 a.m. on Wednesday, August the 19th. I'm John Wesley Dow.
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4: It's like the losers who got picked last for dodgeball forming a union and being like, we're going to regulate how you pick for dodgeball because we're mad. I mean, it's what it is. That's what this is. I think it's unfair to say that, well, she doesn't like men or women's sports. She's MAGA. That's so stupid to just say that the complete blatant observation of scientific fact renders one a trumpkin.
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4: Welcome back to the program. Dana Lash with you. And we are here at the top of the second hour and getting you set up for everything here this weekend, because maybe we're going to have an agreement with Iran. Maybe we're not. We got the DSA out there campaigning. We have the movie being made about Wicker people. Wicker, a movie. We'll discuss. Did Jennifer Welch write those? I only know her name because I'm looking at the audio soundbite. By the way, can we play? Oh, gosh, it's Friday. I'm trying to be nicer because I got to go to church on Sunday, you know? And I just feel like if I play audio soundbite 9, Kane,
19: yeah,
4: might be a little difficult for me. Not to go to church, but to walk in with, like, and say, I've been real good this week. So the issue, first off, the issue, let me start with this. Let's prepare cut 8, please. The issue with the far left and the DSA, obviously, is they're terrorists. I mean, how else are you going to, if you're sitting here saying that America deserved 9/11, you deserve to have your ass kicked. You do. I wish sometimes that we lived in the Wild West, because I have a better way to settle things. But everybody's so litigious and everybody's got to go to court. I'm very old school, which is why the guy who threatened to kill me on the internet suddenly got very, very quiet when I discovered his home address, satellite photos of his house, his social security number, his license plate number, where he works, where his family works, and his entire clientele list. And yes, I did reach out to his employer, because if you're going to FA, I will make you FO. Don't, like, mistake and think that because I'm a woman in her 40s that I am not the craziest, meanest person you will ever meet in your ever-loving life. Hi. So, let's go to cut 8. So, Hassan Piker is very upset because people heard the comment that he made with his own face about America deserving 9/11. So, this is his defense, believe it or not. Listen.
20: Point. We got to realize, like, this 9/11 stuff is just only being weaponized as a way to make Muslims and Muslim candidates look bad. Like, it's a permission structure for Islamophobia. It's ridiculous, dude. It's so ridiculous. It's so racist.
4: So that's all he has. Wait, are you sitting here seriously telling me that that's the level of insight you get from Nepo anchor baby Hassan Piker? It's so lame, dude. It's so racist. It's racist to be like offended because I said America deserved 9/11. That's literally like racist. He says it's being weaponized for Islamophobia. I think he's trying to weaponize the empathetic structure of a Christian nation and use it to try to nullify said Christian nation. That's what I think. It's not Islamophobia to point out that you like watching Americans die. It's not Islamophobia to point out that you think that innocent Americans deserved to be burned to death at the hands of a bunch of Islamists. That's not Islamophobia. That's mere observation. It's not Islamophobia to point out that a Nepo anchor baby who goes and campaigns with other people who share his views on 9/11 to be kind of critical of that and say that it is absolutely Islamist driven. That's not Islamophobia. Islamophobia is a made up word that tries to get you to ignore statistical fact. No, I'm not saying every Muslim is a terrorist, but most terrorists are Muslims. You can get mad all you want to. That doesn't change the fact. Because other people can observe this statistical reality and say the same thing. So you can't try to sit here and invalidate the argument by some sort of appeal to fallacy and invalidate the messenger. That's ridiculous. This is just fact. And yes, he deserved to get called out. Just like he deserved to get called out for going on his poverty tour of Cuba wearing an $800 shirt and $1,200 sunglasses. Just like he deserves to get called out for electrocuting his dog. Just like he deserves to get called out every single time he says something stupid and voluntarily puts it into the public sphere. I mean, it's weaponized for Islamophobia. I think Hassan Piker is racist. I think Hassan Piker hates everything that America represents. I think he hates Christianity. I think he hates westernized democracy in the construct of our republic. I think he hates all of it. And just because he can dress up in nouveau riche designer duds doesn't make it any less jihadi. It's a jihadi mentality. That's Islamism. And the left and the woke right think that they can flirt around with it to bring about a bigger, larger, more intrusive government structure. Here is Jennifer Welch, who has pinched her face to the point where it's as taut as an anus, saying that, well, she's defending Hassan Piker here. This is cut 9.
2: And then they trot out these candidates and try, like Mike Rogers, and try to get you to think that he's actually going to service Michiganders. And they know he won't. So what they're going to do is they're going to say, Abdul El-Sayed, he must be a terrorist. He must be this insane person. Well, they've run against him and they can't dig up any dirt on him at all.
4: Really?
2: They've tried. They say, oh, he campaigned with Hassan Piker. Who gives a shit? Tough titties. Get over it. All of you are campaigning with J.D. Vance, Stephen Miller, Donald Trump, Ted Cruz, etc. Go f*** yourselves. I am so sick of this bull narrative that
4: it's
2: somehow
4: not a narrative, it's true.
2: Who the Democrats campaign with is this horrible thing. Look at monsters running this country. And
4: she's not really bright, right? She's not the sharpest needle in the Botox drawer.
5: The marble in that drawer.
4: Yeah. First off, to say that no one came up with anything is absolutely, absolutely untrue. I mean, we've got audio, we've got video, we have paper receipts. He's been linked to CARE. He's been linked to Muslim Brotherhood. Now, he dismisses everything with a receipt as being baseless. But truth is truth. Just because you dislike it doesn't invalidate it. He has a lot of super sketchy associations. And those super sketchy associations, especially from Democrats who like to talk about dark money and they like to talk about foreign influence, suddenly they have no issue. They have no issue. Now, Lorraine says that Jennifer Welch wants to sleep with Hassan Piker. But first off, I'm pretty sure he's gay. And secondly, I'm pretty sure she's like, even if he wasn't, I don't think that he would want to get with someone who's his grandmother's age. Just saying. I mean, I mean, hide them hands and get some broadband light therapy on your shoulders. I mean, for crying out loud, you can sit here and pull your and bleach your face all you want to, but you got to think about the rest of it. It doesn't match. Dana, is it mean? You're damn right it is. And deserved? Yes. So I just, this, I, they're, whatever that they can do to try to invalidate all of these associations. Notice how they had no problem with any of this during the primary. It's now that we're getting towards the general that it's become problematic. And keep in mind, I find it fascinating how so many people have been talking about black voters, and black voters are not falling for this DSA stuff. They are actually eschewing the DSA outreach. And this was one of the, let me pull up my notes here. This was one of the things that came up when they were doing exit polling in Michigan, and the they are not fans of it. They're not fans of it at all. It's been described as El Said's moment of truth because he has fallen short in appealing to black voters. Now, there are some Democrat socialists. There are some dumb socialists. I'm not saying Democrat because it's like putting glitter on a turd. That's stupid. But they're having some trouble. And one of the reasons that they're having trouble is the working class, which is black and white, the working class, they hear the rhetoric from DSA and that does not resonate with them. Because all of the people at DSA, look at all these people. They're all rich Nepo anchor babies. All of them. Zoran Mandani. They have a fortress in Uganda. I can't remember how many square feet that mansion was. That's where he had his wedding to that one chick who dresses like a super frumpy person. And everyone's kissing her butt because they think that's the next big thing. I don't get it. But he's a Nepo anchor baby. Hassan Piker, same thing. They've never had to work. This is a guy who was given a podcast by his fat uncle who calls himself a young Turk and he's like 60. Okay. These individuals, they've never had any skin in the game. They've never had to work. They don't understand the value of a dollar. They don't understand the value of hard work because they've had everything handed to them. I mean, if you look at every single one of these DSA candidates, every single one of their stories are the exact same. They're all the exact same. I mean, whether it's the lady in Michigan, I mean, it doesn't matter. All of them are the exact same. And this guy, Abdul El Said, born in Egypt, came to the United States. His parents moved here. This guy, his parents were rich. He grew up rich. And he had no question. He never had to worry about affording a medical school. He never had to worry about affording anything. He's never worked in the private sector ever. He only did stuff in college and then in the government because of his parents' connections. He got a job in the Detroit Health Department, still for the government. That's literally it. He's never worked in the private sector ever. This is a guy, like all of them, all of these DSA people have the exact same story. Working class voters do not find any resonance there. They do not see anything with which they identify. They see people who don't know their industry, who don't understand the economic layout of the United States, who don't understand the importance of manufacturing, of domestic energy, of minerals. They don't understand the importance of our exports. They don't understand the importance of any of this because they've never had to work in it. So it's no wonder why working class voters are like, no thanks. El Said, going in the general, he's going to struggle with black voters because black voters are like, this guy doesn't work. And they are offended. Honestly, I think they're offended because the Democrats do this every damn election. They put up someone, they're like, well, this person's brown. You're brown, so you got to brown for brown, right? You got to vote for him. That's what they do all the time. They think that they don't have to make a case to black voters, that they can just put up someone who has a higher melanin count than any kind of white challenger, and they think that's going to be enough of a campaign. They consistently do this, and now they're kind of freaking out in Michigan right now because they just realized that he's going to have to campaign. He's actually going to have to get out there and do it. And they're the way that they had been doing it previously, they fly Hassan Piker in and they hold a couple of little events from pre-selected people, and then they record it, and then they make it out like, oh, he's going everywhere, when really he went to like two places. That's not going to be enough. You're going to actually have to get there and retail politic. But then it gets real tricky, because people that turn out to meet him are going to be asking him hard questions.

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0: And now, all of the news you would probably miss. It's time for Dana's Quick Five.
1: So, a man was arrested for dressing up in a Grim Reaper costume on a hospital rooftop and staring at patients. It's probably not the nicest thing to do. So, the guy, he climbed on. This is in Britain, of course. Of course it's in Britain, Kane. So, the man dressed up as a Grim Reaper, Leon Gillespie, pled guilty to causing a nuisance without reasonable excuse on NHS premises. He was handed a £200 fine by the magistrates in North Wales. He dressed up as a Grim Reaper at the hospital, whose Welsh name I will fall over pronouncing, and climbed onto the rooftop where he stared at staff and visitors. He had a long blade and was making a noise on the hospital building. He later described it as a crow costume. It wasn't, but it's still kind of funny. Right. So they just arrested him for trespass. I mean, that's so mean. Hysterical. Yes. But also not nice. Still hysterical, though. Apocalyptic scenes after huge swarms of locusts filled up the sky in Russia above Dagestan. The arrival of millions of locusts turned a peaceful Sunday into an apocalyptic scene in the southwest corner of the country. They swept across the field, and then the sky was almost blocked out as they flew over. Huh. I'm not saying that that's a sign, but I am suggesting that perhaps it's a sign. A stepmom let her 11-year-old stepson run alongside the car in a parking lot, and then, because she's a moron, ran him over. 26-year-old, she's headed to prison. She fatally ran over her 11-year-old stepson. She's sentenced to 4 years behind bars, pled guilty to negligent homicide. What a horrible story. Just horrible. Stick with us. The fight for America's freedom is happening right now in our courts, and the decisions made today will help shape the country we leave to the next generation. That's why I want to tell you about Alliance Defending Freedom. Alliance Defending Freedom is leading the fight for free speech, religious liberty, parental rights, the sanctity of life, and the truth that men and women are biologically different. They helped win major legal victories, including helping overturn Roe v. Wade and securing a landmark free speech victory at the Supreme Court. But the fight isn't over. 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Right now, your gift will go twice as far. 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
1: Welcome back to the program. Dana Lash with you. We're at the bottom of this second hour on Friday, getting you set up. And, oh, I just saw a headline. I'm going to save it for our next quick five, because apparently if you want healthier kids, you should get a dog. I am saving this headline for now. I just saw it fly past.
2: More dogs equal more health?
1: Yes. Oh. Yes. So if you get like two dogs, you double the chance of health that you would have with the one dog.
2: Wow.
1: And then if you have four, it doubles the chance from the two.
2: This is the kind of science I'm into.
1: I like this math.
2: Yep.
1: This math makes sense, right? It's super good. Oh, man. I really don't want to talk about some of this stuff, but it is a slow news day. And also, I think it's just important to touch on some of it. We were talking about Hassan Piker previously, and how Hassan Piker has said some pretty horrible things and clearly does not like America. I mean, he's gone out of his way to say that, blame America for 9/11 and say that they, you know, we deserved it, what happened on 9/11. That's him, not us. He's had all kinds of slurs where he's gone off on social. I don't know what he does. I guess he just sits in front of a camera and he doesn't know really any of these issues. He doesn't do the legwork of actually trying to educate himself and keep up with the news and keep up with everything that's happening so he can have like an informed discussion. It's like he gets online and just like runs his mouth and says the craziest stuff about people. And that's it. Apparently, I don't know. People like watching, you know, roadside slap fights. So I guess this is, you know, kind of a similar aesthetic. So he ended up, I think he got Asmund Gold banned, but the ban apparently was overturned. Asmund Gold is kind of an independent, but common sense streamer who I think some people would say that he's on the right. I just think he's kind of independent. But he was going off on the illegal immigrant invasion in Ceuta and how it's always been a Spanish enclave. I don't care if it's connected to Morocco via land. It's irrelevant. It's been a Spanish enclave, the end. And he was talking about how people actually exploit their kids and use them as shields as a way to carry out some of this behavior. And he's absolutely not wrong. I mean, we've seen that happen at the southern border. I've seen it literally with my own eyes. I've been down there. I've been in some of these detention facilities. I saw a lot of this. So he's not wrong. But then he ended up getting banned for it. But then it was overturned. Meanwhile, you have all this insane, crazy stuff coming out of Hassan Piker's mouth, and no one says a thing. I don't think he's ever been banned, has he? I don't think Piker's ever been banned.
2: No, I don't think so.
1: Yeah, I don't think he has.
2: Plenty to be banned over, but no.
1: I will have to say, Asmund Gold kind of, in a way, sort of looks like he's cosplaying as the Western idealization of Jesus.
2: Oh, yeah.
1: But he's got a big American flag in the background. I like him. I mean, he's just common sense guy. He's just a common sense dude. That's it. He's not like a super far right winger or nothing like that. Not in any way like Hassan Piker is, but there are these people, these dudes that are in political pop culture now. So Piker's campaigning with every single Democrat that he possibly can. They've been celebrating him all throughout this primary cycle. Now they're terrified as to what this portends for a general. They're looking at the subgroups that they've always been able to rely on to turn out the vote. And now they're watching some of these voters walk away from it. I was talking about black voters and how the support, they're not really supportive of DSA. They're not supportive of DSA. And in Michigan particularly, Trump took Michigan in the 2024 election. Now, but granted, it was by a small margin. But that's insanely significant when you look at all of the years Michigan has been blue, and that's considered one of the crowns in the Democrat so-called blue wall. We talked a little bit about that earlier this week, the states that have always been reliably Democrat, that Democrats can always count on in order to secure that vote. So that's pretty significant. And that he took that, and he actually took it, and I was reading this last night and some this morning, Trump took a significant better, more so than any other Republican. I think, what was it, the last Republican was Reagan, I think, to pierce the blue wall. And Trump pierced the blue wall, and he did it by winning working class voters, a lot of people who had previously voted Democrat. We saw that in 2016. And then the Democrats turned around and decided to excoriate the people that had reliably voted them into office for decade after decade because they didn't vote for the old white woman. So they called all these people racist. That was in 2016 with Hillary Clinton. I know you all remember that. So in Michigan, something similar set up. We saw a lot of that replicated with working class voters, apparent also with minorities, Hispanic voters, black voters, women voters. And in Michigan, those working class voters and minority groups helped put Trump over the top. And that was while he was running against Kamala Harris. So that's incredibly significant. So that's why I think it's not going to be the cakewalk that the DSA thinks it is in Michigan. And they keep saying, well, we're overtaking everything. Their own party's immune system is starting to kick in certain areas. This stuff maybe sells well online to the radicalized ideologues on the left. But when it comes to turning out the vote, that's the demographic that tends to stay home. And they rely on their young voters and the more radical of the ideologues to make it up for them. But those people tend to stay home in generals. They only really kind of get involved in primaries. And generals are kind of nowhere to be seen, definitely nowhere to be seen in municipal and local elections. And that coupled with the number of people that went to Trump during 24, it's just not going to be as easy as they think it is. Also, if you look, and I was breaking this down in Missouri's first congressional district, because we talked about this earlier in the week when Wesley Bell beat Cori Bush, that's a predominantly black district. I lived in that district. I've helped people campaign in that district, Republicans, just trying to register Republican voters because the GOP gives up on it all the time. But when I was there, it was the third congressional district, pretty much the same boundary lines. It's been expanded a little bit, but still gerrymandered to ensure a hardcore concentrated Democrat turnout. Wesley Bell was a big Democrat. Cori Bush was, you know, she aligns with DSA. She was utterly defeated because voters, again, majority black district, voters rejected her record of do nothingness. And they thought that Wesley Bell better understood not just the economic issues, but also the manufacturing issues, because that district used to be back in its heyday a big manufacturing base. And that has, I mean, it's since hemorrhaged all of that. It's hemorrhaged residents. It's hemorrhaged jobs. It's hemorrhaged tax revenue. It's hemorrhaged businesses. And so Bell actually has spoken and he's a Democrat, so I'll never vote for the guy, but he's a better Democrat than some of the other Democrats, if that makes sense. And I actually think he may be capable of doing math, whereas Cori Bush would literally send her warlock boyfriend after people. I'm not kidding. The warlock thing is real. You should Google it if you want to laugh. But she was rejected. Michigan is a little slightly different because of the Islamist component. But if you remove that component, I don't think that Abdul al-Sayed would have been victorious in that primary. That is why the whole Jewish thing with AIPAC was such a foremost factor in their primary. And in the weeks leading up to the vote, al-Sayed's people was like really hammering Haley Stevens. Haley Stevens described herself as a Zionist Democrat, which I think is different than just being pro-Israel. But she's a pro-Israel Democrat, but she said she was a Zionist Democrat. And she was besieged by the Islamists there, those who especially were doing a lot of campaigning for Abdul al-Sayed, including Hassan Piker, to bring this tugboat to shore. So they really used that as a cudgel. That element was absent in the first congressional district race. I'm not saying that there aren't Islamist portions of that electorate there, but it is not little Mogadishu like Michigan is, right? And it's a very different. That element was absent there. And I think in Michigan, had you not had that Islamist element, I think that Abdul al-Sayed would not have been victorious. I really don't. I think it was the Islamism and the appeal to the Hassan Piker rhetoric that put him over the top. So this creates a complication going into the general election, because now he has to appeal more broadly, and he can run to the center all he wants to. And you can have other Democrats go out there and try to say that it's guilt by association to have someone like Piker campaign with you. But he has verbally shared those thoughts. He has verbally out loud agreed with him and had these discussions on agreement at his campaign stops. And the reason that we know this is because it's been on video. It's been live streamed. It's been recorded. The videos are out there. So it's not like people are just making this up out of the ether. These are things that he has said and things that he has done. So he's going to be in a difficult spot. And I think it's incredibly important when we're talking about midterms and the rise of the DSA to compare those congressional districts, because the Islamist element is what factored into Abdul al-Sayed's victory. Whereas in the first congressional district in Missouri, it wasn't. But in al-Sayed, you still have black voters that were rejecting his DSA rhetoric. Same thing in the first congressional district in Missouri. DSA voters or black voters were rejecting DSA rhetoric because they identify they want jobs. They want economic issues. They don't want to sit here and talk about Jews all damn day. But that's all the DSA offers. That's all they have. So they're going to be a little bit of a pickle going into general. In the meantime, what Republicans should be doing, there's million dollar audio footage, video footage of this stuff. Now, I will say this. On the right, it doesn't help that we have the Taint brothers. What? I said it right. The Taints. You know the guys I'm talking about? One of them dresses like a twink, and the other is always in like oddly tailored suits. I think that he has shoulder pads, and I think his suits are, he almost looks like he's in a zoot suit, but I think he does it to make himself look bigger. The Taint brothers, as you know, that have tried to ingratiate themselves in UFC. One of them claims that he has a fighting record, but then other fighters have said, no, you don't. Here's your actual record. That was embarrassing. But they're guys who isn't one of the Taints incarcerated? The bald one? The Islamist who said he banged trannies?
2: Yeah.
1: The one who wears capris and loafers, stinky, has no shoulders. His neck just goes right into his chest. It's sad. Anyway, he's in jail, and they've been charged with tons of counts of trafficking, human trafficking. And all the cases built up from the stuff that they made in video and literally posted online themselves. That's like how libs of TikTok, people attack libs of TikTok and say, oh, you went after this person, when all she does is literally repost the content that they publicly post in the first place. That's the same thing with the Taint brothers. This is stuff that they actually post themselves and other people see it and they point to it and are like, wow, this is messed up. And then the Taint brothers react like, oh, you're framing us or you're making this up. No, these are, did you not post this? So anyway, they've got all of these trafficking charges against them. So their lawyer decided that it would be smart to say this video right here where he goes after Secretary of State Marco Rubio's son. Listen.
3: The boys can't be extradited without the Secretary of State signing off on that. The Secretary of State is, of course, Marco Rubio. Look, Marco Rubio has a son who plays football in college in Florida right now. One allegation against his son and his son's life is over.
1: So here's the thing. Let me be generous for a moment, because that's insane what he just did. What I think you have to question your legal representation when they actually imperil their clients like that. Let me be generous for a moment, because this video was posted, last night. We saw it this morning. Now, he could be saying, in a weird way, that he could be trying to argue that the accusations against the Taints, based on the video that they published themselves, are false, which doesn't make sense in light of the fact, again, going back to the video, said video they posted themselves. And he could be saying, we'll see, it could happen to Rubio. But it sounds... That's a generous interpretation, I feel. Because why mention Rubio's son at all unless it's a double entendre, a quasi-double entendre, unless you're trying to say, well, here's an example, and also that can be a reality. You know what I mean?
2: Right.
1: That's kind of what that's what it comes off as. This is the problem when you just run your mouth. And you don't, especially when you're an attorney, and you're not thoughtful with what you're saying, and you're actually creating a mess for your clients that you have to clean up. Of course, you know, of course they hired him, them. The Taints hired this guy. I mean, they probably wanted somebody as D-baggy as they were. I don't know. But what a stupid thing to say. I mean, regardless of your views, which, you know, I like to base mine on fact and evidence, like videos that people post themselves and publicly release and admissions that they make in said videos. Okay. But why would you do that? Why would you jeopardize your client's standing by running your mouth and trying to seem like a hard ass? I don't understand this. That just seems like sloppy and reckless and not serving the interests of your clients. And like I said, generously, you could say, well, maybe he's saying that this could happen to anyone. But that sounds very clumsily worded, and it seems like a try-hard thing to do to make that the interpretation. You know, we have more on the way. We got Florida Man coming up as we move. 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

0: It's his life mission to make bad decisions. It's time for Florida Man.
1: We're going right to machete land. Okay, so I'm trying to imagine how this is going to go in my head. Two dudes got arrested in a Florida Publix machete fight. Panama City, Florida. They literally got into a machete fight. These are the guys that Juan's going to show you in the parking lot. Now, I'm looking at these fellas, and I don't even know which one of them is going to be winning. So the first one, Everett Crickbobum, Bobum. What is your name? 52. He was in his car. Oh, here, it's just funny. James Gay approached him. It's the Crickbobum Gay fight, the Gay Crickbobum fight. He approached him to confront him about a previous issue. So the younger one approached the fella in spectacles, if you're looking at the live stream. And they apparently was over an ex-girlfriend. Now, I know that these two men, I'm sorry, but if you're sharing a lady with that fella, you've got a lot other problems other than your lady being shared. So Crickbobum, Bobum, how do you say his name? That sounds dumb. Look at this. This is going to bother me so bad. How do you say this man's name? How do you say that name? Crickbobum? Crickbobum?
2: Crickbobum.
1: Is it Bobum or Bobum?
2: Crickbobum.
1: I don't know. So then Crickbobum pulled out a hatchet to get Gay to leave him alone. Sounds like a lot of us. Gay went to his vehicle, grabbed a machete, and then approached the other man. As Crickbobum saw Gay get close, he grabbed a sheathed knife. Gay allegedly hit Crickbobum with the sheathed machete. Then they struggled and both had injuries to their hands. So, Gay said he hit Crickbobum in the face with the machete, and then he hit Crickbobum in the head and stomped on him while he was on the ground. Police said that Crickbobum lost consciousness. Hate his name. Gay was also in prison. He had previously served 12 years on a 15-year sentence. Oh, for aggravated battery in a vampire cult murder from 2011. Oh, if you said, Dana, one of the machete guys, oh my gosh, did you see the skinny legs on the other one?
3: Yes.
1: What? The gay guy was in a vampire cult. That's literally his last name, Gay, so I can say that. The gay guy was in a vampire cult, and he spent 12 year, out of 15 years in prison for it. So all I know is it was a machete fight, and it furthermore goes with the whole narrative that, yes, people in machete everywhere carry, or people in Florida carry machetes. That's it. Stick with us.
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9: from Iran. I'm Deborah Valentine, Fox News. Iran says the Strait of Hormuz will not reopen until the U.S. corrects its behavior. Fox's Jill Nato has more.
10: Iran's Supreme National Security Council is out with a list of demands they say the U.S. must comply with, or the Strait of Hormuz is not going to reopen. The council issued a statement saying the U.S. must never threaten Iran again and must permanently end the war. The council also said the U.S. must lift the naval blockade of Iranian ports and with withdraw its military from the area. The U.S. has said a deal has to be made before ending the blockade. The council also said Iran must be completely compensated for war damage. The interim deal signed back in June says a plan on compensation would be a part of the final deal. Jill Nato, Fox News.
9: No comment on the demands from the White House. Drone sightings over military bases in Germany leading to concern over links to Russia.
3: Drone sightings raising alarm bells over Germany. A pair of drones apparently seen over sensitive military bases there, and that is obviously raising concerns. Now, officials have been investigating the incident amid concerns about possible links to Russia. Germany has been seeing more drone activity near sensitive military and transportation sites. Other European countries have also reported similar activity.
9: Fox's Kevin Cork reporting from Washington. China's preparing for the arrival of Typhoon Dolphin late today. Over 400,000 evacuations have already taken place. The typhoon is packing 101 mile per hour winds. It's expected to bring heavy rain, causing a risk of severe flooding and potential landslides in Zhejiang province. 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
15: A man is accused of threatening a woman with pepper spray and forcing her to take out a loan a week after the two started dating. Christopher Robledo was arrested in connection with the June incident. An arrest warrant says Robledo drove the woman to a master finance loan location and demanded she take out a loan. Investigators say that he threatened her with pepper spray if she refused. He is now facing a robbery charge. Carmelo Anthony's new appellate attorneys are seeking a new trial and the recusal of the judge. The attorneys argue the former high school student's murder conviction should be overturned because of alleged legal and constitutional errors during the trial. Hearings have been scheduled for both post-trial motions. Anthony's motion to recuse is set for 8 a.m. on Wednesday, August the 19th. I'm John Wesley Downey.
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1: It's like the losers who got picked last for dodgeball forming a union and being like, we're going to regulate how you pick for dodgeball because we're mad. I mean, it's what it is. That's what this is. I think it's unfair to say that, well, she doesn't like men or women's sports. She's MAGA. That's so stupid to just say that the complete blatant observation of scientific fact renders one a trumpkin.
11: The Dana Show with Dana Lash.
1: Why, hello there. Dana Lash with you at the top of this third hour. Happy Friday. We're getting you set up for the weekend. Do you guys want to hear a very funny story? By the way, if you missed anything, download the podcast or find us on YouTube, Facebook, the newsletter as well over at Substack, Chapter and Verse. I've got a super funny story for you. Funny, but it seems like it's so sad in the beginning. There's a Texas businessman named John Gannon who says he feels guys totes betrayed, much betray, after his Venezuelan fiance, Yasmin Reyes, was detained by ICE at Houston's International Airport. He told CBS News that he's been a lifelong Republican and he has voted for Trump. But now he says he regrets his decision. He kind of looks like an Americanized Ian McShane. And he says, I would never vote Trump again after this fiasco. Listen to this little sound, little bite of sound.
20: Hello, my name is Eddie.
1: Oh, that's not that guy at all. This is, no, let's, yeah, let's, that's a different town hall thing. 16. Yeah, sorry, 16. Sorry. My... Okay, play this. Okay, this is not working. That is horrible audio. I can't hear a damn thing. Do we have any clear audio of him saying anything?
21: Well, that's the audio I have.
1: Okay, let me see if I can turn me up. I'll just play it off my own monitor. This, because I think it's important to have this. Gosh dang it. Now we got to start over. Start the whole damn segment over now. We'll do it live. So he's a lifelong Republican, said he voted for Trump, and this guy told CBS News that he regrets the decision, saying that he's never going to vote for Trump again after
22: for
1: this.
22: The administration.
1: Let me start with
23: how
1: this.
23: How do I feel? I feel totally betrayed. I mean, you never think, or I never thought a guy like me would ever be involved in anything like this. Eight officers.
1: Oh, come on.
23: Swarmed Jasmine, detained her, didn't tell us why, and rustled her off into a car. No explanation was given. I was just in total disbelief. Nothing like this has ever happened to me. You know, I have several businesses. I'm law-abiding, and I pay a lot of tax.
22: What would you say to somebody watching at home who may think, well, John, he's criticizing the president or the administration on this issue of immigration because of political reasons?
23: Oh, I'm definitely not. I voted for Trump. They are picking up law-abiding citizens. They're destroying families, jobs.
22: You underscored, John, that you voted for the president in the most recent election, I assume.
23: Yeah, I wouldn't do that again. Not after this fiasco. This was like the Gestapo. I would never have thought the United States would act this way. Go after the criminals. We're all for that. But leave the mom and pops and the kids alone. Love, Jasmine. That's it.
1: I'm sure she's marrying him for his heart.
21: Yeah.
1: Because he's 72 and she's 44 or 45?
21: Yeah.
1: Yeah. So here's the problem with Jasmine Reyes. Jasmine entered the U.S. legally, sure, in October of 2023. And she entered under the visa waiver program. But the problem is that she overstayed her authorized stay after January of 2024. Now, she had overstayed, and then she put in another asylum application that was pending. And she had a pending work permit. Pending applications do not transfer legal status onto a person. This is commonly understood by anyone with more than one brain cell. And that's per DHS. It's public. It's everybody knows this. Just because an application is pending does not mean you it is conferred upon you legal status. You don't have legal status until you have legal status, finalized legal status. She had overstayed the authorized stay. So since January of 24, technically, she was not here legally. So what this businessman, John Gannon, is upset over is that, well, I can't believe people that I love have to follow the law. It's crazy. I'm never voting for Trump again because Trump enforced the law that someone that I love does not want to follow. That is so bad. Yeah, that's kind of a problem. That's a leftist mentality. Rules for me, but not for thee. So that, so he regrets his vote, but he doesn't. Does he not regret his fiance overstaying her authorized stay since January of 24? Kane, how much time has passed since January 2024?
0: I'm going to say at least 7-8 months, somewhere in that range.
1: January of 24?
0: Oh, gosh. 24?
1: Yeah.
0: Oh, that's good. 30 months now.
1: Okay. Yeah, yeah, yeah. So it's been a bit. So you've had a couple of Christmases, a couple of New Year's, a couple of Thanksgivings. You've had a lot of time. And pray tell, if you are overstaying your stay and you are nearing the deadline for said stay, isn't it also possible for you to begin the paperwork to correct that before the expiration of your stay, of your allowed stay? That's like not something you do after it passes, correct? Right? Yeah. That's like if your driver's license expires and you wait for 2 years, you can't just be like, well, I've had a driver's license 2 years ago, but is it current now? Well, no, but I had it 2 years ago. But is it current now? Is the fact that you had a driver's license that expired 2 years ago, does that confer upon you a legal license? Does that mean you still have, that you're still in compliance regardless of whether or not you like the law? Are you still in compliance with said law? Yes or no? Very easy question. You can't say, well, she had it 2 years ago. It's not how this works. So that's some Boomhauer stuff right there. Actually, Boomhauer would do better. What?
0: But I'm a law and Biden citizen.
1: I'm a law and Biden citizen. I voted for Trump so that the people I love don't have to follow the law. Well, is that all it takes? Because damn, there's a lot of stuff I don't want to follow.
0: You know what's also going to happen is I'm also not going to vote for Trump again either. You know why? You know why?
1: Why?
0: Because he ain't running again.
1: Oh, that's right. That's a good point. I never vote for him. Well, good luck, Grandpa. You're not going to have to because he's not going to be, he can't run again. I'm not going to vote for this guy again because my fiance couldn't follow the law. And the people I love should be able to break the law because I voted for Trump and I never vote for him again. Not because he ain't running again because he can't, but because I ain't voting for him again. I can't believe I'm getting ready to say this, but I feel like Joe Biden would beat him in a debate. Oh, man. Also, can we just talk for a minute about the situation that his much younger fiance, Dana, you're sexist. Yes, because I'm sorry, women are not going to go for an old dude unless they're rich. That is how this is. You can get mad about it all you want to, but any chick that tells you otherwise is a lying liar. So you're telling me this 40-something-year-old woman is marrying this 72-year-old man because I love his whore? No. Girl, no. You all know that. You know it. So not true. Yeah, why didn't he marry her already?
0: Yeah, because wouldn't that have solved the issue?
1: I mean, kind of. I mean, there's still a couple of things. But,
0: right, but it would have been a lot.
1: But yeah, it would have made it probably a little easier.
0: Yeah.
1: Mm-hmm. So she's not here legally. And I'm sure she, I wonder if she's going to marry him still now. Right? Notice how none of this ABC journalist, this guy, this peach fuzz who's sitting there doing this interview, at no point does he ask, well, is she still here legally? Was she still here legally? Did she overstay any authorized stay? He doesn't ask that at all. Because the narrative, he's got a narrative that he has to ask. He's got to keep up with that narrative. Heaven forbid, he cannot divert from that. Now, Lorraine noted that she had family members that had paid an immigration lawyer in a similar situation to get through the red tape and make sure that there was legal standing. Why didn't Gannon go through that? Why didn't this businessman, and that's a great point, why didn't he go through that? He's a rich businessman. Why did he not hire an immigration lawyer to make sure that his fiance was, everything was legit, copacetic, that it was all going to be all right? Why didn't he do that? No, instead, can you? It's like the Gestapo. Everything I don't like is Hitler. He literally compared his Venezuelan fiance staying 2 years after her authorized stay, thus here illegally, and getting detained to Nazis. How is this guy a successful business person? You, sir, are a dumbass. How is this guy a successful business person at all? Oh, my word. But yes, she was here illegally. She entered the U.S. Legally, again, in October of 23 via the visa waiver program. And she used her Spanish passport, eligible for up to 90 days. Her authorized stay expired in January of 24, around January 21st. She filed an affirmative asylum application with USCIS, and that is a pending case. Now, she did obtain a work permit and a Texas driver's license while awaiting a decision. So here's the problem, though. She did not file her affirmative asylum application until her authorized stay expired, because the application is dated January 19th. The authorized stay expired January 21st. So why are you waiting until 2 days before expiration to file paperwork to extend your stay? That is irresponsible on her part. That's not the fault of the U.S. government. It's not the fault of DHS. It is not the fault of Border Patrol. It is the fault of this female who waited until her stay expired before she filed an affirmative asylum application. That's her problem. I don't care if she doesn't have a criminal record. She has one now because she was lazy and did not monitor her official legal status, or she didn't, just didn't care. I just think that's stupid. That's not anyone else's fault. That's like sticking a stick in the spokes of your bicycle tire, and then when your bike falls over, you clutch your knee like the meme and scream, but Trump did it. Trump did not make this chick wait until her stay expired to file her affirmative asylum application. Trump didn't do that. Trump didn't make her affirmative stay expire. He's not the one that messed any of this up for her. And as DHS noted, a pending application does not confer legal status. So that's it. And so DHS said that, and they confirmed that claims are heard by an immigration judge. They have full due process, but they're not going to ignore the rule of law. That's it. And it was heightened airport enhancement that ended up getting her detained. So that's her fault. Nobody else's fault. And for this guy to be like, shut up. You sound like a dumb leftist. You sound like everything that is wrong with the society that wants to do everything, but not accept any kind of consequences for bad choices or bad behavior. That's your fault. 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

0: totally miss. It's time for Dana's Quick Five.
1: So a couple caught in an intimate act on an IKEA showroom bed in front of stunned shoppers. That's so disgusting. I'm surprised the bed held. But apparently they were caught having a private romantical moment on an IKEA showroom bed. That's disgusting. Shoppers were shocked, obviously. They even dumped their shoes on the display bed next to them. They put their disgusting, dirty shoes. I would have dragged them up by their hair. That's just me, because that's disgusting. But they were told to leave. I just think the story... Daily Star, by the way, you have more ads than you have actual decent content. So this is the last time I'm citing from your absolute fecal dump of a publication, because you don't post, you don't have enough good writers and you don't have enough good content to have the number of crappy ads that you have, and they're all bad ads. But this was in Taiwan, so, and they didn't tell you that until the 16th paragraph. But I don't know what they're, you know. Let's see here. Chipotle, another one, is rocked by a food poisoning outbreak. People ate bad jalapenos because nobody stops defecating in the field. At this point, I'm like, I don't know what to do. I want cilantro so bad, my cilantro got cooked. For whatever reason, it did not do well this year. And I don't have actual good cilantro.
2: I can understand lettuce and cilantro, but jalapenos? They're whole peppers. They wash them before they... Like, I don't get this stuff.
1: Well, this stuff gets into that cyclospore. It gets into the actual plant itself. So it's not something that you can wash off. The only way that you can actually kill it is by super high, like cooking at high heat, cooking the plant at high heat or the pepper at high heat. That's the only way you can get it out. But then nobody wants to, you don't want to do that to like cilantro and this other stuff. So I don't know. So now they have that cyclosoriasis. So it's been Taylor Farms shredded iceberg lettuce that was sold at Taco Bell. 15 other states linked to the outbreak. Now you got peppers from Chipotle. Wow. 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Let's see. We got more on the way. Don't go anywhere. 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
1: Fun little fact here, and bear with me because I'm taking a screenshot and putting this up on X really quickly. Because I saw this story that was promoted by Joaquin Castro, who is a congressman from Texas. And it's a story about how Texas DPS pulled over Jesus Bracco. He was going to work and he had his daughter with him. Now, this guy entered the United States illegally and has been here illegally and then was detained for deportation. So Joaquin Castro goes to X and says, DPS called ICE, you know, ICE agents came and ICE needs to immediately release him and stop fueling Trump and Abbott's mass deportation machine, etc. So I went to quote tweet him and he has me blocked. That's illegal. Do you know how I know that's illegal? Because the court case of Link v. Freed from 2024. So what the court case defined back in this landmark U.S. Supreme Court case, by the way, is it established this legal test for social media and elected official, public officials, right? So the Supreme Court, it was a unanimous ruling in this case that set a standard across the country, right? Declaring that if a public official is on social media, and it doesn't matter if it's a personal or private account, if they are using that social media account and the activity therein for that account, is they're advocating for policies that affect the electorate, they're advocating for different issues, etc., that counts as a state action, and the official has the legal authority, has the legal expectation that they have to make it accessible to everybody. And so this is a ruling that governs all public officials today. There's also the Knight First Amendment Institute v. Trump. There's also O'Connor at Radcliffe v. Garnier, Davison v. Randall. So the governing Supreme Court authority, though, is Link versus Freed, and I'm going to issue a formal demand letter for this elected official to unblock me because it's a violation of my First Amendment rights, and I want satisfaction. So I'm currently having my First Amendment rights violated because Joaquin Castro has blocked me from his social media accounts wherein he discusses actual state business that affects me as a Texas resident. So we're going to see, and I did ask on X, too, even though I know the answer. I mean, I absolutely have legal standing in this case because there have been, I mean, this all started, remember, issue with, what is it? It was AOC. Wasn't it AOC? Didn't they actually get into this as well?
2: Yeah.
1: They actually got into that as well. Let me pull this up really quickly. This is all on, because I think AOC blocked, I have this in my notes somewhere. Yeah. So she apparently had, well, they didn't take it to court, but there was a legal challenge because she had blocked someone. She had blocked all these people on her. So what she was trying to argue is that it was her personal Twitter account, but it's irrelevant if it's your personal or if it's your public account, because your personal account, if you're using your personal account to talk about all of those issues that affect elected residents, then technically that also is applicable. So she had to unblock Dove Hyken, who was a former New York assemblyman, because he sued her. He said that it blocked her First Amendment rights and she had to apologize for it. It was a case that was settled in 2019 and access was restored. There have been a number of people who filed suits and every single one of them have been held. Every single one of them, they've been successful. So that's a big deal. That's a big deal. You can't block people as elected officials from your accounts, and it doesn't matter if it's your public or personal. Now, if it's your personal account and you have not you only use that and you don't talk about any issue that falls into the purview of your job, the scope of your job as an elected official, like you're talking about food or I love hot dogs or I love dogs or something like that, and you're not talking about amnesty and immigration, then that's not going to be upheld. But if you're using that social media account to advocate for or promote or discuss issues that affect your electorate, you cannot block people from that. And it doesn't matter if it's X or Instagram or Facebook or what. So I am absolutely going to pursue it. So we'll see. Because I think that I'm tired of this. I'm tired of this whole thing. Tired of the whole thing. I'm tired of the special double standard. Are you blocked, Kane, out of curiosity?
2: On Castro's?
1: Yeah, I'm curious.
3: I don't think I am. Let me see. I'm going to look.
1: Yeah, I'm curious. I'm trying to see because he's... Yeah, I'm blocked. And I think I'm blocked from both of them, too. So, yeah. Interesting. So we'll see. We'll see on that. I just watch it and see. They do this all the time to the right. So, you know, why not? Why not do it also in turn? Just saying. I'm curious. Are you blocked? Joaquin Castro TX. Are you blocked?
2: Oh, gotcha.
1: Yeah. That's.
2: I am not blocked.
1: Ah. I'm not blocked. Here, hang on. I'm going to redo this post with his handle, his proper handle. And I'm going to see if you can get his attention with it, too.
2: All right.
1: I'm just tired of this stuff. Anybody else tired of it? You absolute rat bastard. You're not going to sit here and block me, a tax-paying Texan, from this. I absolutely am going to. I am petty enough that I will pursue it to the end of the earth. So I think you guys know that. Oh, sorry. I'm doing all this while I'm on air. This is the way it is. Sorry. We're just doing it. I want to make sure I have the corrected handle. Yeah. So I'm super curious about this. So, like I said, this, I'm actually doing all of this while I'm sitting here talking to you guys right now. Because it's important. Dang it, it's important. Think of it. Like, how are you going to be able to, if you're blocked by elected officials, how are you able to reach out to these people? How are you able to debate them on these issues if they're talking about issues like this whole thing right here? This guy he's talking about this illegal alien who is being detained by ICE, and he's going after, with this exact account, he's going after the governor and POTUS and all of this stuff. So we'll see. Kane, you can retweet because I got the correct one up there now. So I'm just curious. I would just like to see, but I did ask. I'm like, and I know I can because I know what the correct handle. I know what the law is for this, so we'll see. We'll see. In the meantime, let's get a couple of... We've got a lot of audio that I haven't played yet that we're going to want to play, if I can find it to pull it up. Because I have so many tabs open. Okay, so we played the Texas business guy. Can I just play Mike Rogers going back to Michigan? This is a great play for him. This is Cut 13. He's reaching out to those disaffected people who did not sign on to the DSA stuff. Listen.
4: If you're among the majority of Democratic voters that woke up on Wednesday feeling, well, hopeless, because the person who won does not represent your values, well, just know, there is still hope. Michigan deserves a senator who is ready to sit with you, hear from you, and represent you. The parents across Michigan who want an education system that sets up their kids for success. You have a home with us. To grandparents across Michigan who are heartbroken from watching their kids and grandkids leave the state, you have a home with us. To young people who are looking for real solutions to solve our housing affordability crisis, you have a home with us. To working families who don't want higher taxes and lower paychecks, well, you have a home with us. And to the vast majority of people across Michigan who do not want to throw their support behind a campaign filled with anger, divisiveness, calls for violence, and the views that are out of touch with your values, well, you have a home with us. The fight is far greater than just left versus right. The fight is for the very soul of our nation.
1: That is so great. And he doesn't sound crazy like Abdul al-Sayed, does he?
2: Nope.
1: Yeah, interesting. Very interesting. He's not, he doesn't sound crazy. He's talking about issues that affect those blue-collar voters, which, can I just say, this is something that really Republicans are going to need to be doing. There was this big debate over burritos and stuff, which is the cost. Everybody was talking about the cost of food. And I find it kind of nutty. I feel like there are some people that get out there and they act like other people who disagree with them on the cost of living are out of touch, which is not true. It is not true at all. And it's frustrating to see the argument, because I feel like what people think is tough today was actually not tough, like for my parents or for those people who were coming of age in the 70s or people who were, you know, coming of age in the 80s. And, you know, I have, like, my husband talks about how when he was younger, he had to eat government cheese before. Have you ever had government cheese? Why is that such a big thing? Apparently it was delicious, King, back in the day.
3: Yeah, we had government cheese back in the day.
1: Huh.
3: It was like a Velveeta-ish. Huh. Like American cheese.
1: Huh. Interesting. Yeah, apparently it's like very good. So I saw this there because this is the comment that I was looking at. Someone was saying that, well, people in the media and podcasters, they've never had to worry about how they would afford groceries, or they've never had an overdrawn account, which is entirely true. But the last sentence was, they were getting into people who are flipping about affordability concerns lack the perspective that being broke gives you. My point was, people who are realistic about affordability concerns are so precisely because they were broke once too, quite possibly to a greater degree than those who mistake practicality with flippancy, or who invoke the privilege of brokenness as an appeal to authority, which is true. I grew up poorer than most people could ever empathize with. Not that I lived in a hovel, but I had a little poor house that my mother rented, and she was a single mother. She unfortunately had, my biological father was a Democrat, and that's all I'll say. But, you know, being raised by a single mother and living through very, very tough times, not even being able to afford notebook paper, I never went and got like new clothes for school. That was not something I did until I was like in college. That was not a reality for me. I would be lucky if I got, like, I remember one birthday, I actually didn't think I was going to get a birthday present because I knew we were poor. I was in elementary school, and my mom was able, because she worked two jobs, and she was able to get me like just like a pink stuffed teddy bear. That was it. And I love that bear. I think I had it forever until its eyes fell off. Not because I was rough with it, because I loved it. It was like the Velveteen Rabbit, you know. But I mean, I knew, and I never victimized myself. I never looked at myself as, I'm such a victim. It's so hard for me. And I'm sure it would have been easy for my mom to do too, but it was just not a mentality with which I was raised, that, you know, it's hard. I was just like, I have the ability. I'm healthy. I'm capable. I'm going to be able to pull myself out of any situation that I find myself in. And that was the mentality that I had. It was just infused. It was just the mentality of the household. And everything that I was able to accomplish in life, I had, I mean, I work really, really hard. I have a great team here in radio. I have a great partner in life. That all goes into it. But I work really hard. I still work really hard. I'm not like filthy podcaster rich either. I think people have a lot of misconceptions about, you know, conservatives and their thoughts on affordability. The reason that we believe the way that we do on certain things is because we know broke. We know broke better than a lot of, we didn't have iPhone bitching about how we broke. We were broke, right? That's not how we were. We were broke. Making milk gravy and biscuits and having that as like dinner every night because you can't afford anything else. I mean, that's broke. I mean, it sounds insane because this was like the 80s, but that's how I was raised. I didn't have a bicycle. That's how I was raised. I would get a secondhand bike from a cousin when they outgrew it. That's how we got stuff. I remember the first time we could afford, it was a big deal. I was actually in high school. That my whole family cobbled together, and for my one gift, which was all I needed, was a Nintendo. Could not believe it. Could not believe it. It was the most amazing thing I'd ever had. So I've loved playing games ever since then. I still do. I never made myself easy in my struggle by victimizing myself, right? It was always, do you want to change your circumstances? Then change them. I didn't come from a rich family. We didn't have any Nepo connections. I had no connections. None. Everything was made by hard work. And this was in the going front. And that was in the 90s. And then going into their, you know, early aughts. And then now even. So when I see these people bitch and moan about some of this stuff or act like, well, you can't look down on somebody for ordering a $20 burrito off DoorDash because that's hard for them to afford. Shut up. My gosh, it just sounds so entitled and it's making me hate burritos, which makes me hate you. Just stop. Also, one last quick thing before I move. Why is it burritos? I thought bowls were the big thing. Kane? Isn't it bowls? Aren't there whole entire restaurants that are about like bowls?
3: I don't know if it's as much fun as having a burrito. But yeah, I mean, obviously with the low-carb lifestyle, you're going to go with the bowl. But the tortilla is really a better option than like a hoagie roll or
1: something. Yeah, but if you get like rice in the bowl, isn't that just have the flour tortilla then?
3: Yeah, it's carbs. I agree.
1: Yeah, I don't get it. Okay, all right, I'm going to move on because the burrito thing is killing me. As we move, the folks who don't make the program possible, it's our friends over at Alliance Defending Freedom. Golly, they are there in every single fight. Every fight. I have been talking about the stuff that they have been fighting and winning for over 10 years now. I think the first time that I had them on was the case of this florist named Baronel Stutzman out on the West Coast. And the Alphabet Mafia was after her because she's a devout Christian running a florist shop and they tried to ruin her life. And Alliance Defending Freedom stood in the gap. Or the baker named Jack that was out in Colorado, same thing. I mean, there are so many cases, not just that, but also protecting women's sports, not just with major, major court victories, but also common sense legislation or landing a landmark free speech victory at the Supreme Court on behalf of Christian counselor Kaylee Childs. This is all the stuff that Alliance Defending Freedom does. The things that you see protected in the news, ADF is the one usually behind it. 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
5: 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America is strongest when united, not divided. 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
5: 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Dr. Martin Luther King Jr. dreamed of a nation where his children would be judged not by the color of their skin, but by the content of their character. 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A series brought to you by the Leadership Institute and Radio America.

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1: So I linked this out on social media, but I think it's funny. One of the reasons that Joaquin Castro hates me is because I noted how back a number of years ago, he switched spots with his identical twin brother at a Riverwalk parade. His brother was a city council member running for mayor, so he could go to a swanky fundraiser, so he had his identical twin brother stand in for him. Can't today in stupidity.
2: It wasn't the only time that happened.
1: Oh, yeah.
2: Juan cut 20. This is WNBA star wishing for their own demise.
3: I think it's trans rights right now is our new battle. That's what I think I was saying, that like the battles have changed.
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3: You know, like our intentions have been the same, but now the environment has changed. We see trans people's rights being, you know, stripped away from them. 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
2: What right has been stripped? The answer's none. So stop with the faux outrage.
1: 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That does it for us today. Have a great weekend. 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
9: And Paul Stevens, Fox News. Peace talks between the U.S. and Iran continue. Tehran, though, issuing a new set of demands.
10: All eyes are on the Middle East as both Iran and Oman signal they are very close to reaching a deal to manage the Strait of Hormuz. Tehran, though, insists the critical waterway will not fully open until the U.S. agrees to its list of highly unlikely demands. They include ending the war, withdrawing troops, financial compensation, and removing the U.S. naval blockade. The U.S. has not yet publicly responded. Meantime, Oman is condemning continued attacks on ships in the strait. All of this comes as the chairman of the Joint Chiefs is reportedly looking for an off-ramp from the war. General Dan Kane is warning options to escalate the conflict could backfire and that air power alone is unlikely to achieve the objectives. Dwindling U.S. stockpiles of key munitions are also a factor.
9: And that is Fox's Anita Vogel. Hawaii's two Democratic members of Congress have cleared their primary hurdles, with voters backing both incumbents to advance to the November general election.
11: Congressman Ed Case has defeated Progressive State Senator Jared K. Oho Kalole in Hawaii's 1st District, winning the Democratic nomination for a 7th term. Case had faced criticism from the party's far left over his comparatively moderate positions. In the 2nd District, Congresswoman Jill Takuda easily won her primary, defeating three challengers, including Kareel Basin, who was arrested following a confrontation on a Maui beach. Case will face Republican Adriel Lam, while Takuda will take on Republican State Senator Brenton Awa in November. Matt Murphy, Fox News.
9: And incumbent Democratic Governor Josh Green easily winning Hawaii's primary with about 83% of the vote. Republican Gary Cordery winning his primary with 66%, setting up a November matchup for the governorship of Hawaii. 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
20: A man is accused of threatening a woman with pepper spray and forcing her to take out a loan a week after the two started dating. Christopher Robledo was arrested in connection with the June incident. An arrest warrant says Robledo drove the woman to a master finance loan location and demanded she take out a loan. Investigators say that he threatened her with pepper spray if she refused. He is now facing a robbery charge. Carmelo Anthony's new appellate attorneys are seeking a new trial and the recusal of the judge. The attorneys argue the former high school student's murder conviction should be overturned because of alleged legal and constitutional errors during the trial. Hearings have been scheduled for both post-trial motions. Anthony's motion to recuse is set for 8 a.m. on Wednesday, August the 19th. I'm John Wesley Downey.
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5: Welcome, everybody, to another episode of CEOs You Should Know. I'm Chris Long, Dallas Market President for iHeartMedia, and I am really excited to introduce everyone to my new friend, Janine Steiner Jovanovic, CEO of LeaseLock. Janine, how are you doing?
6: I'm great. Thrilled to be here. Thanks for having me.
5: Absolutely. We were, I was getting ahead of myself when we met here a few minutes ago, so I'm trying to rewind a little bit and get back into podcast mode, but we'll get into things here real quick. 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We feel it's important we understand you a little bit better musically. So we're going to rapid fire a few questions at you. Don't think about it. Just give us the answers and we will judge you accordingly. Artist poster that was on your bedroom wall as you were growing up.
6: Duran Duran.
5: Hungry Like a Wolf. All right. I'm good with that. Band t-shirt you owned or desperately wanted.
6: Def Leppard.
5: Def Leppard. We're on a heater here. I'm going to keep going. Teenage Music Crush. Joe Elliott?
6: Prince.
5: Prince. Okay. I'm going to keep going. Last concert.
6: The last concert I went to was, oh boy, it's been a while, Gypsy Kings.
5: Okay. First concert.
6: Bruce Springsteen.
5: We haven't had that, have we, Amanda?
7: I don't think we have, no.
5: We've had some interesting ones. We've had Johnny Cash, Pink Floyd, Backstreet Boys. As everybody knows, if they listen, mine was Men at Work, which sucks.
7: Whitney Houston.
5: It's a true story. Janine's trying not to laugh into the microphone.
7: Who can it be now?
5: I know. Vegemite, right? You know, you tell your kids that, and, you know, they have a fundamental, like if you said Prince or Boston or some of these ones that all of our guests had that I didn't have. They're like, oh yeah, I've heard of that. And they're like, what are you talking about? And then you show me YouTube and they're like, oh God, dude, what the hell? Anyway, so Janine, welcome.
6: Thank you.
5: I know I have a lot to live up to because apparently you're being interviewed on a large cable network following this week.
6: Oh my gosh, no. This is the most important thing I'm doing this week, for sure.
5: I thought you said earlier the most important thing you're doing this afternoon between 1 and 3.
6: No, not at all.
5: Okay.
6: Plus, I've decided I adore you and
5: we
6: should be friends now.
5: We are totally friends.
6: Mm-hmm.
5: We are totally friends, especially with the whole Prince, Def Leppard.
6: Yeah. Bruce Springsteen mix? I mean,
5: I'm not a Springsteen person.
6: I'm sorry, but you have to be. I insist. Now I'm going to, you know, force you to listen to all sorts of music that you didn't want to.
5: All right. Okay. Fair enough. Okay. So what we like to do on the podcast, talk a little bit about how you got to where you are today as CEO. In doing a little bit of research, it looks like you have a really unique background. I mean, everybody has a unique background, but yours is you've done both, really. You've been a founder and you've ascended through the corporate ranks, so to speak, to be a CEO. So I think this is going to be a lot of fun because one of the things we find with founders, they have aha moments, and we've had some super, super random ones. Dr. Harrison on the mission trip pulling a tooth when he was 19, and Shannon from Farmhouse Fresh sending Oprah some of the lotion she'd created and getting a response. So it's an interesting dynamic. So talk a little bit about college. You grew up in Canada, correct?
6: I grew up in Toronto.
5: Okay.
6: Yeah.
5: Maple Leafs?
6: Yes, I'm still a Maple Leafs fan.
5: Okay.
6: And they just got the number one draft pick.
5: That's something to get excited about.
6: I'm right.
5: Hope is a big, important thing. So talk
6: there's
5: about
6: always college. Next year. That's what we say in Toronto.
5: I know. Okay, so talk a little bit about college and what you were thinking when you went to school, graduate degree, and all of that.
6: Yeah, so I grew up wanting to be a professor.
5: Really?
6: Of literature.
5: So
6: I have a master's degree in comparative literature, fluent in French and German. And I was obsessed with the Enlightenment period.
5: Okay.
6: And my mission in life at that time was to transform young minds and enlighten young minds, kind of the way that I had been by teachers that I admired.
5: Yep.
6: And then over time, I realized that academia is not exactly all about just that.
5: What?
6: And I'll leave it at that. And once you kind of realize that, you know, you start opening your mind to other possibilities. And my dad was a big real estate investor growing up in Toronto.
5: I'm seeing the tie.
6: He started investing in Texas with his, you know, Canadian buddies and spending more and more time here. And so we started spending the school years here when I was young.
5: Oh, really?
6: Yep. So I grew up, you know, all my formative years really in Dallas. And, So my dad was the kind of guy that wouldn't let me sit home idle ever. So if I was available, if I had a day off school or a vacation and I wasn't doing anything, I was going to his office with him. So
5: really?
6: I grew up going to, you know, zoning meetings at City Hall and architect discussions around what to do with land that he was buying, touring retail and apartment buildings and all sorts of things. There was really no type of real estate he didn't do and wasn't involved in. So I learned a lot from him growing up, and I learned also a very, you know, solid work ethic.
5: Mm-hmm.
6: And my goal in life was to grow up and be just like him, but I also had this passion for literature. And so when I pivoted, it was pretty easy.
5: Sure.
6: Talked to my dad, and he's like, you know, I had a great idea. I want to build some software, and I want you to help me with it. And that's how I launched into being a founder.
5: So it's interesting. You went to work with your father and saw what he did. I had something similar. My grandfather was a bail bondsman. So I used to remember being woken up at midnight when I visit my grandparents and go down to the jail and bail out drunks. I don't know how that helped me in my career, but certainly interesting and a great story.
6: Wow.
5: Yeah, you didn't see that coming at
6: No, all. Actually, but I love it.
5: Yeah.
6: Because, you know, for me, it's the same thing. You know, hands-on experience. The reason I fell in love with housing and rental housing specifically is because my dad owned apartment buildings. And so a lot of the work I did was leasing apartments and helping manage these buildings.
5: I will tell you candidly, when I was doing my research, and you probably saw me snooping on your LinkedIn the other day, I was trying to figure out, like, filling in the gaps. And especially when you say, I didn't realize the whole comparative literature thing. So, yeah, those track not at all together. And the software piece. So when you were in college, like, tell me how the whole software part came into play. I mean, were you taking...
6: I took a computer class, but I mean, AS400s, if anybody else...
5: I'm from the typing class. I mean,
6: C, age. COBOL, anybody yes. remember that
5: yes.
6: stuff?
5: Yes.
6: You know, so, no, that wasn't my jam.
5: And you weren't even into it or anything?
6: I was not into it until my dad said, hey, I need some help. I want to build a software program to manage my apartment communities. I need good information. Okay. And all of these apartment communities were being managed in DOS-based software.
5: Mm-hmm.
6: And so we used at the time what was very innovative technology, hired some engineers, and built what ended up being the first commercially available asset management system for multifamily. And that was kind of fun. And my dad's like, this is cool. We should show
5: it. Your guinea pig?
6: Yeah. He was my guinea pig.
5: Like, what a great, like, safe way to learn.
6: 100%. Plus, he provided all the funding, which is even better.
5: Well, yeah, there's that. That helps.
6: But he's like, you know, I like to make my money back. So we should go talk to some of my friends and see who might be interested in buying this.
5: Interesting.
6: And somebody said yes.
5: Okay, so where were you out of college at this point?
6: Let's see, 23, 22 years old.
5: Okay, wait, I got to rewind for a second. So you do the comparative literature mm-hmm. degree. So end of your college experience, you were realizing maybe this isn't what I want to do. Is that correct?
6: I realized that I had a desire to. Let me try to say this without it sounding bad. I'm a capitalist at heart.
5: I was just going to say, make money.
6: Really?
5: Yeah, I'm with you.
6: You know, and so you just wake up one day. The combination of that and the fact that academia is not just about inspiring young right. minds, and it has its own system that
5: sure does.
6: I learned about more and more over time, and it became less interesting to me yeah. as a result. So it was kind of a combo of those two things.
5: Yeah. It's not as pure as you thought it was going to be, and you're like, okay, if I'm going to do anything, if I'm a capitalist, I might as well be compensated for it.
6: Thank you for translating.
5: Of yes. course. I try to do that.
6: Well said.
5: So you graduated, and you did... You decided, I want to do this management.
6: My dad's like, hey, you need to put food on your table. I've got a project, so you can do this for me. And it was fun and exciting and innovative. Sure. And I was fired up. And so I said, sure. Instead of going and doing what I used to do, which is maybe I'll try to see if I can get a really good job waitressing again or whatever else, I thought, you know...
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1: I'll try this. Yeah. And it turned out that it was the beginning of something special.
2: So what was that window? How long was that period of time?
1: So let's see. Graduated a little young from college, did grad school in a year. So I was probably 22 when I started working with him on the project.
2: And you went to him with the idea?
1: No. Okay. I wish I was that brilliant.
2: Mm.
1: I know.
2: His idea?
1: It was his idea. But, you know,
2: it's okay.
1: I executed.
2: You took the seed and you grew it.
1: That's right. That's right. And, you know, one of the things I will say about myself, I work with a lot of cool founders.
2: Mm-hmm.
1: I've seen people transform the world.
2: Yeah.
1: I typically don't come up with the initial idea. And I'm okay with that. Because a lot of brilliant people that come up with ideas can't execute. And that's where I come in.
2: It's interesting because I've worked in companies where the founder was still there. I wasn't there in the beginning. Founder's still there. And there's very much a founding culture and a thought. And it's there's a very emotional tie that's over emotional tie to the product, which is great and nurtures it and takes the product to a point. But at a certain point, you do need someone who can take that and really turn it into the bigger thing it's supposed to be.
1: And if you're smart and you co-found with somebody at the beginning, then you get to stick around, the two of you, and continue to scale it over time and evolve together.
2: Yep.
1: That makes sense?
2: Yeah. So it sounds like you had a really good partner.
1: Yeah. My dad.
2: Yeah. I mean, come on. So talk about that partnership. I mean, it sounds like you guys were close.
1: Yeah.
2: How was it though, the business side? I mean, you know, they talk about working with family can run the gamut.
1: Yeah, it's tough. It's tough. I will say he was hard to live up to.
2: Yeah.
1: You know, brilliant guy, very successful. You know, a little bit of a renaissance man.
2: Yeah.
1: And, but he, you know, I'm a humble enough person and a grateful enough person. So I loved taking what I needed to and what I should from that relationship and could tolerate some of the challenges. And I think that's also something during my whole career that has worked well for me is that I can find something incredibly wonderful about almost anybody that I can take from them.
2: Yeah, that's a gift.
1: And learn from.
2: For sure. You know, it's funny. I'll talk to some of the younger members of our team and, you know, the whole thing today, you know, over the last few years is in office, not in office, all of those things. Everybody's got an opinion. I think some of it's generational where you fit and that, you know, in that whole, your feelings on that subject. But I talked to him about just being present and watching how people do business, how they speak to one another and, you know, I'm sure you have examples. You know, I remember the first time I was in a sales pit and woman that I sold, sat next to me that I sold with, probably the greatest salesperson I ever worked with, could never do it the way she did it, would never want to. But I remember thinking, okay, I understand why she does that. And I want to take that piece. And you're right. When you start to realize everybody has something to offer, that's when you develop really the full skill set, I believe. But you have to be present. You have to be paying attention.
1: Well, I'm fascinated by human beings. Mm-hmm. I mean, this life is such a gift. Mm-hmm. And I want to find that unique, special, awesome quality in everybody I interact with. Yeah. Unfortunately, not everybody has one.
2: I will say this. I mean, you also learn what you don't want to be.
1: That's 100%.
2: Yep.
1: Yeah.
2: You know, I leave names out of it, but like there are people that I worked underneath a few layers that I was just like, oh my gosh, they're horrible. And if I'm ever in those shoes, you know, I will make sure that I don't do that. And, you know, conversely, I had one of those moments. There was a gentleman that was at my level, maybe even higher when I was really young, a gentleman named Don Belukas, and kind of gruff, been around, smart, taught me things. You know, taught me the things like I was presenting to him one time and he's like, Chris, I'm going to stop you right now. You've used the word I, me, and my constantly in your presentation.
1: Big pet peeve on those.
2: And he said, are you the only one around here doing anything? I was 27. I was a manager. And like, talk about something that I've tried to stick with, like in my mind when I write things, it's not always about me, all of that. And so I had the pleasure. And so like one of the things I learned, and I'll shut up. He would take us out to a nice dinner. And when he would come in town, there was a couple of us, younger managers, and, you know, we were all kind

0: I'm in awe of him. And he'd always step away from the table for about 10 minutes and he'd come back. And I was saying goodnight to my kids. I didn't have kids yet. Learned that one too, about doing that same thing. I had the pleasure of, in a previous job, of working with his daughter. And I was introduced to her. And I went up and I said, you need to know this about your father. And she started bawling. I said, your dad. And we were talking. And Catherine, if you somehow listen to this podcast, make sure you tell your dad I was talking about him. But so, and I said, and when my son Peyton was born, oh, the gift he sent my wife, it was a silver rattle. And she goes, let me stop you right there. That was my mom. That was not my dad.
1: Oh my gosh,
0: that.
1: Adorable.
0: But it was one of those moments I really cherished in my career, getting to tell her what I learned from her father and what he meant to me in my career.
1: Beautiful story. Thank you for sharing that.
0: I try this. Do you want to continue to interview me? Because this is really, no, wait, this is about
1: let's
0: you.
1: Let's do that. No. Let's reverse roles.
0: No, we're not going to reverse
2: roles. You should know.
0: What's that?
2: Chris Long.
0: More about Chris, you need to know. No one cares. So how long were you with your dad?
1: I was with him for...
0: I mean, real life, but...
1: Yeah. I was with him for a couple of years. We did hit an inflection point, like you suggested, where I was ready to spread my wings. And he was a pretty controlling guy. And he had very specific thoughts.
0: He had a lot of success.
1: And he had specific thoughts about what I should be doing, how I should be doing it, and how my career was going to progress. And, you know, nobody can hold baby back, so I needed to get
0: nobody
1: away.
0: Nobody puts baby in a corner,
1: no,
0: right?
1: No, mm-mm.
0: Okay, so what? Tell me about that. What was the moment, and how did you tell him? I mean, was there a big moment?
1: Oh, there was a really big moment. I can't believe you asked me that, and I'm actually going to answer you. We were standing in the den at the house, and I was with my then future husband, who, by the way, we were engaged like 6 weeks after we met. So he was always around for most of my adult life. So we were standing there and I said, hey, I'm going to move to New York with my future husband. And I'm going to go work at one of the largest consulting firms, Pricewaterhouse. Yep. I got myself a job, which at the time it was the premier place to work. And it was in this really cool new department they created for real estate technology innovation. So he should have been super happy, excited for me or whatever, and instead completely lost it, threatened to disown me, all the things.
0: Stop.
1: No, controlling beyond belief, you know. And
0: wow.
1: I said, listen, I'm never taking another penny from you again. You don't have to worry about it.
0: Ouch.
1: I'm on my own. I love you. I'm going to be your daughter. That's what I want to be. I want to be your daughter from now on.
0: Okay, no joke. I do have chills. Like that had to, I mean, in all seriousness, that had to be hard.
1: It was. It was a defining moment.
0: Because that was your only, I mean, legit, that was your work experience that you're basically saying, yeah, we're not a thing anymore.
1: Right. And you don't get to control me the rest of my life. And I've chosen this guy to be my future, not my dad.
0: Was he with you at the house when that happened?
1: Oh, he was standing right next to me.
0: Oh, good.
1: He's always standing next to me.
0: Well, good for him.
1: Yeah.
0: But that...
1: Oh, no. Don't feel bad. It was such a good moment for everybody. And you know what? My dad and I had a beautiful relationship the rest of our lives.
0: I figured there was a happy ending.
1: Of course.
0: Like, we're kind of at that midway point where like we don't know which way this is going to go. We haven't gotten to that part of the story yet.
1: Okay, well, sorry, I went all the way to the end.
0: No, that's a spoiler. No spoiler. So you go to New York.
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1: I went to New York. My husband grew up in Manhattan, so, you know, easy decision. He knew his way around. Did not like New York.
0: You didn't?
1: At the time. Now I look back and I think, oh gosh, how fun to be in New York in your 20s, right? Every kid wants that.
7: Wait, had you sold the company?
1: I sold the software,
7: okay,
1: to what is right now one of the country's most respected housing providers. I'm not going to use any names, but and you know, we made our money back.
7: Yes,
1: and I felt really good about that.
0: Did you make any? I don't want to know much, but like, did you come out ahead?
1: I think my dad felt like I should be grateful for having a salary at the time. So it's okay. That's okay.
7: All right.
1: He gave me an opportunity, and that led to a job at Price Waterhouse, which was unbelievable.
0: You could not have gotten that. I like
1: 100%.
0: There's that doesn't happen.
1: It doesn't happen.
0: And it's amazing that you think about it that way, because I think we've all met people in this lifetime who are like, oh, you know, I did it. Like, oh no, you really didn't. Like, you had some help, but you recognize it, I think, in the right perspective from our conversation is like, look, I had some assistance. We all have assistance, you know, but you also had to take that and not screw it up, take it for granted, all of those things.
1: Oh my gosh, you're going to do the whole positive reinforcement thing. Listen, I'm a very grateful person.
0: I know.
1: And you're being so sweet. That is so nice. I hate compliments. I'm warning you right now.
0: Okay. I don't like your sweater then.
1: You know you do.
0: I do. It's really a nice sweater. Okay, so you're in New York. Forget about the sweater. So you're in New York. How long were you there at Price?
1: I was at Price for 2 years, and then I was wooed away by KPMG, who decided to start their own real estate technology innovation group. So I got to move over for a promotion, and my career grew much faster after that.
0: So just real estate's a little bit foreign to me. Like, was this a burgeoning category at the time? So you were cutting edge, front and center.
1: Oh my gosh, yeah. I mean, the real estate
0: made a market.
1: Real estate was not investing in technology.
0: Yeah.
1: So
0: it was very old school.
1: In the mid-90s.
0: Yeah.
1: It was super old school. And it was frowned upon. It was like, wait, you know, why am I having to spend a penny on this stuff? And the really innovative firms said, no, we need to actually invest in this and do something with it. And I got to work on the coolest projects with lots of different kinds of companies, public, private, institutional, developers, you name it. And I was around with those companies when the internet became a thing.
0: Yeah.
1: So talk about a defining moment, right?
0: Oh, for sure.
1: People ask me about AI today. We've done this before. It's called the advent of the internet. It changed everything.
0: Yeah.
1: And I got to work with some of the coolest new startups, like RealPage, also Dallas-based company, and do transformative things.
0: And you're still not even 30 yet.
1: Oh, well, now I am, but at the time.
0: Well, but I mean, look.
1: No, you know, it's crazy. I think back sometimes and I think about the rooms I was in and the people that were listening to me.
0: Yeah.
1: And it's so shocking and humbling. And I was great. I'm a grateful person.
0: But wow.
1: I mean, the opportunities that I had were pretty incredible.
0: I think that what's thinking about your college experience and then what you got to do. I mean, it is funny when you get to a certain point in your career, and if you're really honest with yourself and look back, You're like, oh my God, what were they thinking letting me do this? And, you know, I mean, clearly you had the aptitude. I mean, I look back and there was one point I was 27 years old and I had 24 salespeople that rolled up to me. And I was like, okay, why would anyone even do that? But it's just kind of what happened. And you either make it or you don't, and you move on down the road. So you move on from Price.
1: I moved on from Price. I went to KPMG. And then, you know, you hit a moment, if you're a woman like me, where you're traveling 5 days a week and you're in your 30s and you think, am I going to have kids? And if I do want kids, can I do this at the same time?
0: Correct.
1: So heads up, another spoiler alert. I'm not a feminist.
0: Okay.
1: So some of the things I'm going to say right now, don't judge. Don't judge.
0: No judging.
1: It's very, very, very difficult to balance it all.
0: Oh, of course.
1: And it's hard to be fighting to make partner at KPMG at the same time as getting pregnant, having a family, and then being there for your family.
0: Correct.
1: And I couldn't see a way to do that. So I went to work for my favorite client. So one of the things that's great about consulting, you always get offered a job, right? Because they're paying a fortune an hour for you. And
0: Is that what brought you back to Dallas?
1: Yeah, well, so JPI Partners, another Dallas-based company that is highly admired, and another company that so happy is in my past, offered me a position helping them transform themselves internally using technology. So they said, hey, just come in here, help us work. They were growing so fast. They had so much capital. They were building so many apartment communities.
0: Yep.
1: And they just got inefficient because of it, right? You get over your skis when you're growing that fast.
0: One of the sayings that drives me nuts is the whole building the plane while we fly it. I get it, but like not really something to brag about long term, maybe short term. Maybe you fix it. Maybe you land and build the plane. But
1: well, to their credit, they saw a need and they brought me in.
0: Correct.
1: You know, and said, hey, we're going to invest in this initiative. We want you to spearhead it.
0: Yep.
1: And go from kind of one department to the next and help transform our business and make it so that we can scale as much as possible, as fast as possible.
0: Yep.
1: I had the best time doing that. And very family-friendly company.
0: Yep.
1: I had my two boys, and I was able to spend time with them the way that I felt like I needed to. So it was just
0: great.
1: Right. Just right.
0: That's awesome. How old are they now?
1: 20 and 21.
0: Oh, they're in college. Where are they in school?
1: I've got a Hoosier.
0: Okay, national champion.
1: Just finished freshman year.
0: Yeah.
1: And he's studying business. And then I've got one at NYU who's a junior.
0: So, okay. How long? So you consulted as they were growing up and all that.
1: So early on when I was at KPMG, I think I mentioned, did internet startup work. RealPage was one of those companies. The CEO calls me while I'm at JPI and says, I need you to come back. We're growing fast and need somebody like you on the team. So he talks me into it. I kind of got lucky. It was in 2007. So leaving a real estate developer to go work in emerging booming tech in 2007 was the most fortunate thing that I could do.
0: Sure.
1: So I got to help build that company, RealPage, into something special, take it public, ended up running about half the business. I like to think all the cool, fun stuff that they had in their bevy of products and services was the stuff I got to oversee. And then I did it again. I had another existential crisis moment where I was like, I'm not a good mom. And so I spent my career trying to get to a certain point, you know, be my best me, achieve my greatest potential, came pretty darn close to being positioned to be the next leader of RealPage.
0: Yep.
1: And then had a dream that I wasn't going to get in the pearly gates because I was a terrible mom. And I had to go into the CEO's office and say, I need to work myself out of this company. I want to be home with my kids.
0: That had to be a hard realization, but kudos to you. I mean, everybody's got to choose their path. And, you know, but I would imagine it's hard. You were a pretty lofty level. You'd worked, earned it. But, I mean, personal feeling is, you know, there's no greater gift you can give your kids than being there.
1: I could not agree more. I have zero regrets, yeah. even though the company sold for $10 billion a few years later.
0: Yeah.
1: Yeah. I got to still help on the sidelines. Yeah. I did consulting work with RealPage and did advisory work for my friends in the industry. I invested in a lot of cool tech companies.
0: Sure.
1: And I spent a ton of time with my kids.
0: Yeah.
1: And I was there. I was present. I was involved. And I have zero regrets.
0: Yeah. So let's pause here for a second, because you were on, you know, a fast one-way train down the track, doing lots of really cool and interesting stuff. What kind of size of teams did you lead, you know, in terms of just leadership of teams and all of that management?
1: Yeah, I mean, when I started at RealPage, I think I had 20 people working for me. By the time I left, I had hundreds.
0: Yeah.
1: And they weren't just US-based. I mean, I had a team in Manila. I had yeah. a team in India.
0: And that was before Teams and Zoom and
1: it was.
0: All that.
1: It was. It was a lot of travel. It led to a lot more
0: yeah.
1: travel.
0: So. When you think about that, you know, as leaders, you know, I talk, you know, I've been fortunate enough to lead teams for almost 30 years. And yeah, I had a great mentor of mine that says, you know, there are bosses and then there are leaders, and there's a massive difference. And you got to choose which you want to be. And I try and always remember that. I try and talk to you know, younger leaders about that, because everyone thinks they're a leader, but like, okay, what do you do to prove that out? What are some things that you took very personally as a leader that you tried to show your people, be there for your people, whatever it was? What do you feel most proud about that you think that you were best at?
1: Well, I'm a people first person.
0: Yep. I can see that.
1: And, you know, when you're in the business of serving a customer,
0: yep.
1: you have to put your customers first.
0: Yeah.
1: That's where it all starts.
0: Yeah.
1: Because if you're, you know, in a for-profit business, if your customers aren't happy,
0: yeah.
1: forget it.
0: Yeah.
1: So I always led with the customer comes first.
0: Yeah.
1: Let's do anything and everything we need to do to make sure we're serving our customers to the best of our ability.
0: Yeah.
1: And make good on the things we say we're going to do.
0: Yep.
1: Right?
0: I talk a lot with our teams. I think it's really easy, especially, you know, leading a sales organization, and there's always pressures and things like that. And, you know, of course, there are moments in time where the short game is important, but you have to always keep the long game in mind. There are times you have to say no or take a step back or whatever those things are. And I believe that's how you really develop real partnerships. I think that, you know, the dynamics of, there's certain dynamics in client relationships and relationships with either clients or your people that never change. I mean, people, the dynamic between people doesn't change, but I think that our society has changed, and that, you know, the technology, and it makes it easy to hide behind emails. And I've had conversations about this, and it's funny. I mean, a founder I was speaking to the other day is like, you know, two emails is max before we start having a conversation. And I think it's just important, at least for me, I think about those things and how do you maintain that over time? How have you managed that? It's just like going through COVID. I mean, I remember there was a time where we were all at home, you know, being here in Texas, it was a little bit easier because we opened up sooner. But like, I was in a large national company where there were people in New York and they're never going in. Like, how do you manage that now?
1: Yeah, it's interesting. So with COVID specifically, if you're asking about that, that was tough.
0: Yeah.
1: Because the businesses that I was supporting and serving at the time, they all provide housing.
0: Yeah. Mm-hmm.
1: And the people that work at those properties, they didn't get to not go to work.
0: Yeah.
1: They were required to be there every day, taking care of people in their homes.
0: Yeah.
1: And so they had the toughest job of all, yeah. right? It's kind of, I think about that. The housing providers, the nurses, the
0: yeah.
1: you know, those, they didn't have a choice.
0: Yeah.
1: Exposing themselves
0: yep.
1: every day, right? So I had one very large client, one of the largest providers of housing in the country, asked me to, you know, be the chairperson of their COVID task team. And that was an interesting role.
0: Oh, I'm sure. Because you had how many different points of view on COVID?
1: Yeah. So, but I digress. I think your real question is, you know, how do you stay connected to people?
0: Yeah.
1: Especially since COVID and since, you know.
0: Well, and even generationally. I mean.
1: Absolutely. I think I was one of those people that resisted media, like the whole being on camera. And I grew up, you know, having meetings in person.
0: Yeah.
1: and using phone calls. And it's something that I've had to become accustomed to and get really comfortable with, is being on camera and integrating with people, because that is how this next generation especially wants to communicate. When my son calls me from college, he wants to FaceTime me. Even if he's sitting on his computer working half the time, like, and we're quiet and I'm working, and he's like, hey, Mom, and we'll start.
8: Yeah.
1: He wants to be with me on FaceTime.
8: Yeah.
1: And so it's just kind of part of how we integrate now remotely.
8: Yeah.
1: You know?
0: It is funny. I know that, like, talking to young salespeople in media and radio in the 90s, like, the legit, I remember doing deals at lunch on the back of a napkin. Like, that's not a made up thing. And I'll mention that, and like, older people on the staff will kind of chuckle, and the kids will look at me like, that didn't happen. I'm like, yeah,
1: it did. Yeah, it did. And there was a scotch next to your hand.
0: Absolutely.
1: Too.
0: Absolutely there was. And so you and candidly, like, I know that, it's okay. So, but I know that, like, in the last week I've had conversations like, look, I know that this client is comfortable just doing a Teams call. You're both in Dallas. Go meet for coffee. Get to know this person outside of this one-dimensional, you know, you're on video.
1: Yeah, the relationships that I have in our industry go back decades.
0: For sure.
1: And it started with in-person meetings and conversations. Yep. And I make sure to continue to have those.
0: Yeah.
1: I'm still on the airplane all the time. You just, it's a very relational business that Absolutely. I'm in, especially. And so even though I run a remote company,
0: yep.
1: we operate on, you know, remote technology. I like to get in front of people. I like my team to get together yeah. frequently enough.
0: Yep.
1: Because sparks fly when you're yep. all in the same room.
0: Absolutely. Yeah. It's funny because there are times where you're like, okay, I need to go see this client. And there's a little bit of the creep of, yeah, I could just do it via I need to go see him, because you know as well as I do, it's not the thing you're going to talk about that's going to be the big thing. It's going to be the thing, the other, you know, seed that comes out of, oh, but did you realize I need help with this problem? And like, to your point, you know, you have relationships that go way back, so you're going to get, yeah, Janine, we're good on this, but how could you help me here?
1: They might not want to talk about all those things on video.
0: I had, it was funny. I had one of these a few weeks ago, and it was just meeting a client out for a beer, and it was on a Friday, and he had just got, you know, I say you never know what meeting somebody just came out of. And he was like, I've got this problem. And by the next Wednesday, we had a significant deal put together, and I just chuckled and I talked to some of our younger sellers. I said, this isn't about me. Oh, look at Chris did this. But if you go and do this, you don't know what you're going to find out.
1: But I think it's even more than that. I think it's just having a human connection with people.
0: Well, there's that too.
1: And, you know, because I'll go and meet with a customer or a prospective customer, and we'll connect on something that we never would have talked about on
0: Correct.
1: Video, because we're having dinner together.
0: Correct.
1: And we find out that we both have Hoosiers, or, you know, we find out that our dads were both in real estate, or who yep. knows?
0: No, you're right. Because I think on a, you know, Teams or whatever, there's an agenda. Oh, we got through all six items on the agenda. Great. Janine, great talking to you. Done. You know, that's just different. I think we're aligned as far as that goes, because I don't think there's no replacement for that. We can talk about AI. We can talk all these things that are great and they're the future, but they're still the one constant, and it's the human dynamic that doesn't really
1: never going to go away.
0: No,
1: that's why I'm not afraid of AI.
0: Yeah.
1: People who talk about, you know, AI taking over, it's never going to take over, because humans need human contact.
0: Oh, absolutely.
1: It's just going to help make us better.
0: I think everyone's going to feel better after that. Right there.
1: I hope so.
0: You were scared of AI. Talk to Jeannie.
1: Please do.
0: Give her a call. I'll give her a number at the end of the podcast. So talk about LeaseLock right now. What's big today, and what's the thing in 3 years, you think?
1: Yeah. So LeaseLock, the fundamental solution that LeaseLock provides is a deposit replacement.
0: Yep.
1: And deposits have really failed modern American renters and housing providers. Originally, they were created back in Roman times, you know.
0: Oh, wow.
1: As a form of collateral.
0: Okay.
1: And it makes total sense.
0: I love history.
7: Are you going to take us through no. deposits from the Roman era to now?
1: No.
7: Amanda, how much time do we have?
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12: Not that much.
7: And then in the Middle Ages, it took four chickens and a pig.
1: I'll have to pause on the Enlightenment period since we know I'm obsessed with that.
7: Oh, no, she's getting a book out of her bag. There's going to be a reading.
1: Oh, my gosh. So essentially, in the modern digital era, deposits have gotten to the point where they're an affordability problem for American renters.
7: Yeah.
1: We have a situation where most Americans have less than $2,000 of savings in their accounts, and the cost to move is more than that.
7: Correct.
1: That's the deposit, including the deposit, right? It's very problematic. And the system is so broken that if you think about it, if I'm living in an apartment and I want to move to a different apartment, I need my deposit back, but I'm not going to get it back before I have to sign a new lease, reserve it with some upfront costs, and then move in and start paying rent. I still won't have seen my deposit back, and I've had to pay another deposit. So how much more difficult are we going to make it for American renters to get access to quality housing?
7: Yep.
1: Okay, so that's the fundamental issue, and that's why the product was designed and created. But it also doesn't work for housing providers because it's highly regulated on an increasing basis, and the administrative burden associated with it, it has become so costly that it's difficult to even manage deposits. And then lastly, they don't cover the cost of financial loss for a property owner. So you can't collect enough from a renter at move-in to cover the cost of the financial loss at move-out. So it's not working for anybody in the housing ecosystem. So we have replaced it with a beautiful insurance program that does everything that it needs to do to be a win-win-win for all the constituents.
7: So if I'm a property owner and I come to you, I do business with LeaseLock, what does that do for the end consumer?
1: What it does is I give you the opportunity to not charge a deposit.
7: At all?
1: At all. Instead, you're going to charge a small, non-refundable monthly fee, which is far less than the cost of a deposit to the renter. And you'll get more prospects. You'll close more leases faster. And because it's a commercial insurance program, you'll be able to file claims if there's a loss at move out.
7: Mm-hmm.
1: And we'll restore that lost income within days.
7: Interesting.
1: So,
7: what's the penetration? What's your penetration?
1: Well, we've insured millions of apartment homes in this country.
7: Not small.
1: Yeah.
7: The only reason I'm asking, I'm thinking about, you know, all of my three kids have graduated college in the last, you know, 5 years. And I'm trying to sit there and think, like, I think we paid deposits. I'm like racking my brain trying to remember on that. And so, but it is interesting because I think back 35 years ago when I was leaving college, like, you're like, I'm not getting my deposit back no matter how hard I clean.
1: Well, that's the other bad part is that there's an inherent mistrust in the system.
7: Oh, yeah.
1: Because deposits do go mostly unrefunded.
7: Yeah.
1: And the sad thing is, it's not because landlords don't want to pay them back. They do.
7: Yeah.
1: But do you have a forwarding address when you leave?
7: Yeah.
1: Did you give it to them? Did you change your mind? Did you call the apartment community and say, oh no, I'm not living there. I'm actually living here. They get lost in the system.
7: Yeah, that's true.
1: So there's literally billions of dollars sitting in the system that aren't helping the renter or the landlord. Think about it.
7: I am thinking about
1: it. It's sad.
7: It is. No, and I never really thought about the forwarding address and all of those things. And it really was. I mean, I remember leaving college going, I'll never get this back. What, you know, as you're scrubbing the kitchen floor or whatever, trying to get some stain out from some stupid party you had. So what's next?
1: What's next is that, well, there's an entire country of apartments that can be insured by LeaseLock. And if you haven't used the program yet, call me. But
7: big fan of LeaseLock.
1: Thank you. But we're expanding into Canada.
7: Great.
1: We've been asked by clients to move into the UK. And there are other types of deposits for similar real estate classes that we can expand into as well.
7: Do you all work with like Airbnbs and all that?
1: We do work with rental homes that are provided in through a platform like
7: Do you notice as I'm trying to like come up with something new?
1: Thank you. Would you like to be an advisor?
7: Janine, call me anytime. You have the direct line.
1: Thanks.
7: Whatever you need. Come on. Okay. Janine, last question. And I think we've covered this a little bit, but I do like to ask, you know, we talk a lot with teams and I'm sure you speak in company meetings and you know, there are those moments that are big wins, whether it's a big contract you sign or some big moment, you know, new technology or something like that, you know, the seismic moment. But the reality is, so much success is built on, you know, doing the little things. I call it the cracks and gray spaces. Like, where do you win in the cracks and gray spaces? And I'm a big culture believer in, you know, how you treat people and how you do business. And you talked a little bit about that. When you think about cracks and gray spaces for LeaseLock, what do you like to think about? Like, this is what we own in the everyday, in the every moment.
1: Yeah. So we always do the right thing.
7: Yeah.
1: It's pretty simple.
7: Yeah.
1: We always do the right thing.
7: Yeah.
1: We are a renter first company. Yep. So renter best interests are the most important thing to us. And when we always do the right thing for our clients and we keep ultimately the American renter at the forefront of our minds, I don't know, everything seems to work out well. Culturally speaking, I would say that there are several things that I established when I joined the company, and it's, you know, our mantra for kind of how we behave, how we treat each other. We are a company of really talented, capable people that have humility.
7: Yep.
1: Part of the reason we all love each other and get along and feel like we're part of a family is because we all share that feeling.
7: Yeah.
1: There's no arrogance tolerated. We're not ever, you know, condescending. We don't need to talk about what we're good at with each other.
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14: The U.S., I'm Jack Callahan, Fox News. A sweeping list with which Tehran says the U.S. must comply before it lifts its threats to the Strait of Hormuz. The list includes an end to U.S. sanctions, the withdrawal of American forces, and compensation for war damages. Oman says talks with Iran over management of the waterway continue. The United Arab Emirates says an Iranian missile targeted a vessel operated by the state-owned oil company on Saturday, but no injuries were reported. In Yemen, government forces struck back at the Iran-backed Houthis, raising fears of a renewed civil war there, and Turkey offering new details on its mutual defense agreement with Saudi Arabia and Pakistan. ICE arrests more than 1,200 suspected illegal immigrants in Georgia.
15: Those arrested include convicted sex offenders, child abusers, and those with assault and battery records, among other crimes. Marcos Charles, Executive Associate Director of ICE Enforcement, told Fox and Friends more than half of those arrested, 720 illegal migrants, had criminal histories. ICE is processing those detained for removal proceedings or criminal prosecution. In response to protests, Charles says, agents have made changes to how they track individuals in the U.S. illegally and changed enforcement efforts and arrest methods. Deborah Valentine, Fox News.
14: Chaos in a California city as its 911 call system is hacked.
16: Susan City declaring a state of emergency after its hackers crippled its 911 system. Officials shut the network down to stop the threat from spreading and protect evidence for a federal investigation. Despite the chaos, city officials say residents aren't facing an immediate danger. Dispatchers are routing calls to a county dispatch center. Investigators are working to figure out how the malicious software got inside the network and who was behind it. Chris DeMeo, Fox News.
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22: A man is accused of threatening a woman with pepper spray and forcing her to take out a loan a week after the two started dating. Christopher Robledo was arrested in connection with the June incident. An arrest warrant says Robledo drove the woman to a Master Finance loan location and demanded she take out a loan. Investigators say that he threatened her with pepper spray if she refused. He is now facing a robbery charge. Carmelo Anthony's new appellate attorneys are seeking a new trial and the recusal of the judge. The attorneys argue the former high school student's murder conviction should be overturned because of alleged legal and constitutional errors during the trial. Hearings have been scheduled for both post-trial motions. Anthony's motion to recuse is set for 8 a.m. on Wednesday, August the 19th. I'm John Wesley Downey.
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0: love your dogs and adore your cats, you have come to the right place. I'm Warren Eckstein. 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As soon as you go there, you'll see a big thing. It'll say, Ask Warren. Click on it. Send me a question. Send me a comment. You love me, you hate, whatever you want. And I will try to respond to it right then and there. If I can, if I don't have time, I'll try to do it right here on the show. Coming up, by the way, we're going to take a look at whether or not some of the most misunderstood things that our dogs and cats do. I thought I wanted to talk about this because very often I hear people giving advice. They have no idea what they're talking about. Our dogs are always trying to communicate with us. Most of the time, we don't understand what they're trying to say. Same thing with cats. So we're going to take a look at that coming up. But I also got inundated this week. I mean, really inundated with email after email after email. So I'm going to share a lot of those emails with you as well. But I wanted to share this with you because I got a note this week. And they want to know why their dog would roll on their back. There's a lot of different reasons, but I want to talk about what's called the appeasement roll. Appeasement roll. They lie tensely on their side or back with a tucked tail, common. Ears are pulled back. Their gaze fixed on what's bothering them. Their back legs are tense, and both are one to raise. God, you've seen this 1,000 times, right? Dogs use appeasement rolls when they feel threatened or need space immediately. Unfortunately, appeasement rolls are often mistaken for tummy tickle requests, and if that is perceived, it could be a problem. So I want you to understand there's a difference between I'm rolling on their back and I want my belly rubbed, and there's a difference between the appeasement roll. So look carefully. If the dog is afraid or fearful, the tail will be tucked, the ears will be pulled back. These are the things you need to know. That's what I post a lot on YouTube, because this is information that a lot of people don't share, and a lot of people love their dogs, and they just I don't want to use the word dog, they just thrive. They want to find out why their dogs are so incredible, why their cats are so absolutely amazing. And speaking about cats, folks, let me share this with you. Misunderstood cat behavior. One of my favorite books and my best-selling books, How to Get Your Cat to Do What You Want. By the way, that's where I pulled this info from. Did I tell you they want me to write another one? I'm not so sure. Misunderstood cat behavior. You know, cats communicate with their people constantly, but humans misread it. They really don't understand, and it causes a lot of problem behaviors people think their cats have that really aren't problems. Let me unprovoked bite. I've heard this 1,000 times. My cat attacked me out of nowhere. Well, it's not out of nowhere. If you're sitting around with your cat and really stroking and petting him hard, sometimes the cat will become overstimulated. And they bite at that point. It's kind of because you over, so you have to watch your cat, watch the eyes, watch the tail. Certain cats have a limit to how much petting they want. And you, as a good pet parent, should know when to stop. It kind of means, I'm done, leave me alone, stop touching. It's kind of like a dog growl. They're letting you know, just leave me alone. What about knocking things off the counter? I get this all the time. What people think is their cats are being jerks. No, they're not being jerks. Cats are actually testing objects with their paws. They learn about the objects. They learn about the environment. It's exploratory behavior. So when your cat knocks things off your desk or breaks something that's important, they're not being jerks. They're just being cats. What about the slow blink? You know, the slow blink? A lot of people say, hey, Warren, does that mean my cat's tired? He's going to go to sleep? No, what it actually happens is the slow blinking is a trust signal. It's a cat version of saying, I feel safe with you, so I can slow blink. So next time your cat slow blinks, just have a little love fest with him. What about sitting? And I was joking about this. What about the cat that sits with his back towards you? You feel bad about that? Why is my cat showing me the butt? The other side's so much prettier. People think when their cats sit with their back facing them, they're ignoring them. It's not what's going on at all. That's why you need to check out the YouTube channel. What's actually happening when the cat sits with their back facing you, turning their back is a vulnerability. They're trusting you to watch their blind spot. They can see with the front, but they can't see with the back. So when they sit with their back facing, very often what they're doing is just saying to you that basically you have my back. Now, what about scratching furniture? How many times have cats wound up at shelters because they scratched furniture? What people think is that they're destroying things, but in reality, that's not what's going on with cats. What's actually happening is scratching is essential for claw health, stretching, and territorial marking. It's not misbehavior. I'm supervising your behavior. That's what it really means. So by giving your cat a lot of things to scratch on, and this is the big mistake. People go out and they buy one scratching post. Could cost them $100. Bring in a cardboard box like your dog hit, cat hit the lottery. And I mean that seriously. Cats are nomadic. They like environmental changes. You know, their communication is subtle, it's quiet, and designed to avoid conflict. Humans evolved as loud social people. We expect big signals. Cats give only little ones. When you learn to read those little signals, the relationship between your cat will be, I promise, so, so much better. So those are just some of the things. And I think a lot of the work that I do is kind of diagnosing what people think their dog or cat is doing and trying to figure out why their dog or cat is doing it. That's my job as a behavior. So I hope that helped you out. We got some information for dogs as well coming up. I'm going to take a break. And when we come back, this, my friends, is the next email I'm going to answer. And I bet you there's a lot of people out there. I recently rescued this is from Nadine in Delaware. I recently rescued 2 3-year-old cats. They're very fearful and they're hiding. Warren, I trust you. What can I do to make them less fearful and build up their relationship? I hope to have with them, I hope to live with them for a long, long time. And I'm sure you will. I will resolve that problem for you when we come back. I promise we'll get those 2 3-year-old cats. Anyone out there who's adopted or rescued a cat, hats off to you. I love you guys. Sometimes behavior, as I just suggested, is misunderstood. But even this type of behavior with patience, love, and a little understanding can make all the difference in the world. We'll take a look at that when we come back. But right now, let me take a quick break here. And once again, I want to talk to you about my Hugs and Kisses Animal Fund. I wish I could take you all with me to the mailbox. I just wish I could. Some of the requests we get from these people, whether it be Nebraska, Omaha, Nebraska, Long Island, New York, California, Texas, Tennessee, Ohio, wherever it comes from, these are those organizations that a lot of people don't know exist. But these are the organizations that heart and soul, everything they have goes into rescuing animals. They don't have the time to raise money. They don't have the time to do public relations. They have the time to go out and save animals. These are the people I honor and respect every day because and with my Hugs and Kisses Animal Fund. And this is why I want your support. We only, my Hugs and Kisses Animal Fund, by the way, which is a nonprofit, 501c3, 100% tax deductible. Every penny goes to the animal groups. I cover the cost personally of running the foundation. Totally nonprofit, totally tax deductible. These organizations are out there every day saving animals. As I said, they don't have time for the other stuff. That's where we work as a team, kind of like the United Way. I talk to thousands of people between my podcast, the radio show, my social media. And hopefully we have the ability to raise money. And we have in the past, but now I need you more than ever because I went to the mailbox this week and there were literally close to 50 requests from small organizations saying we're desperate, we need your help. I can only help these small organizations if you help me. Now, we're not sending them big checks. Some of them get 200, some of them get 500, some of the organizations get 1,000, depending on their needs. 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They got people being paid, hundreds of thousands. 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There's an address there. Give me a call if you have questions. There's a phone number there. The animals are waiting for you and I. Working together, we can continue saving thousands of animals on a regular basis by you donating to Hugs and Kisses Animal Fund. 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I'm Warren Eckstein. 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
3: 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That O-R-G.

It's all right. You bet it's all right. We are back on the Pet Show. I'm Warren Eckstein. 877-725-8255. That's a number if you want to get through to the show and ask me a question about your pet. Or you can, as I said, just go to my website, thepetshow.com, and send me, ask Warren, send me a question. I just got one this morning. Hopefully I'll have time to answer it. But right now I want to do this. This came from Nadine in the great state of Delaware. One of my favorite rides over the Delaware Memorial Bridge when I was stationed at beautiful Langley Air Force Station, Hampton Bays, Virginia. Anyway, hey, Warren. I recently rescued 2 3-year-old cats. They're fearful and hiding. What can I do to make them less fearful and build up the relationship? I hope to have them for a long time. Thank you. Well, you know, Nadine, the best way to socialize 2 rescued 3-year-old cats that hide is to slow everything down. Control their environment and build trust through. Number one, predictable routines. Number two, low pressure exposure. And number three, choice-based interaction. Cats this age can absolutely blossom, but the key is structure, patience, and reading their stress signals correctly. Start with controlled territory, not the whole house. Hiding is normal for rescues, but giving them the entire home makes progress a lot slower. Why this works? Small territory, lower quarters.

It lowers fears and builds curiosity. Just another thing that you can do. And cats trust scent. Scent is probably the most important thing. So before you start touching, let them get accustomed to your scent. You can use a lot of those pheromone things you plug in. I generally recommend articles of the clothing that you've worn so the cats get really, really familiar with your smell. Now, having rescued as many hundreds of cats as I have, they're not all going to be Morris. By the way, I had the opportunity of working with Morris. They're not all going to be Morris, but they will all little by little start gaining confidence. And you might not notice it right away, Nadine, but in little steps you will. So if you get them used to this smell and you give them a little bit more time, recently, this was the term that got me, you recently rescued, I wish you'd give me more time, recently rescued 2-3-year-old cats. Knowing the background of the cats, were they outdoor cats, were they feral cats, were they abused cats, were they together, all of these things make a big difference because one cat's going to relate to the other cat how they feel. So again, the best way, the best way to socialize is following the methods that I just gave you. Great question, Nadine. Keep me posted. I'll be curious when your next question is, hey, Warren, they're in bed with me. How do I get them out? But little by little, you know, I told you about this dust storm we had in Phoenix. That's why I'm coughing so much. Little by little, you build up their confidence. And no different with rescue dogs. No different with rescue pigs. You know, I lived with 2 rescue pigs in my life. One was 900 pounds. The other was 850. And again, they were very fearful when I first got them because they were abused. But, you know, with time and patience and a little hugging and a little kissing, they do come around. They really, really do. I promise. You know, people are asking me, this is kind of interesting. So sorry about the coughing. The United States pet food recall hits 10 in 2026. Just this year alone so far, there have been 10 pet food recalls. Federal regulators have already logged in pet food related recall. And it's horrible. The last pet food recall came on July 2nd when Pedigree wet dog food was flagged for potentially containing metal, plastic, and other foreign materials. When contamination is the issue, owners need to be able to tell quickly. It's important to store your pet's food in a bag that is cayman, or at a minimum, save the barcode with the lot number. A lot of people pour the bag into a bucket, the bag of food. It's really important. With the amount of recalls that come in, at least save the information about the food so you know if that food was affected and what to do. Owners can use the Food and Drug Administration database to look up product or company and then compare the recall details, including lot numbers, expiration, all this stuff. Because many people treat as pets, a missed recall can mean an animal keeps eating contaminated food longer than it should be, depending on the issue. So it's really important to check the food carefully, watch for recalls. They usually, you know, usually the local news and react accordingly to them. It's just amazing to me. When I was growing up, maybe they just weren't tested as much, but I don't remember all these dog food and cat food recalls in the past. I just don't. Phone number 877-725-8255. 877-725-8255. That is the way to get through. Let me tell you, we're going to take a break in a minute, but let me tell you some more of the emails I have coming up. I have an email coming up from Florence. It said, my cat gets a wild look in his eyes. His ears go back. He runs around and claws my legs when I walk. What is that all about? We'll take a look at that one. We also got another email coming from someone. This actually from one place where I had my, not too far, I live not too far from Albany, a little town called Cobleskill in New York years ago. Hey, Warren, I have a 2-year-old Labrador Retriever. He loves people, tries to jump and greet them. Here's the problem. I've been told to pull him back on a leash, use a prong collar, and be much more assertive with my dog, Bogey. I'll resolve that issue as well. And lots of great calls. I just don't even know where to start. Again, the number 877-725-8255, 877-725-8255. Quick break, then right back at you. I'm Warren Eckstein. This is The Pet Show.

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1: Hey, Warren Eckstein here. 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

0: Puppy Love. We are back on the Pet Show. All more next time. So someone just asked me, Warren, really? Were you on the Mickey Mouse Club? No, I was not on the original Mickey Mouse Club with Spinning Marty and Annette Funicello, who I had such a big crush on when I was growing up. However, I was the creature keeper on the new Mickey Mouse Club, and my Mouseketeers were people like Britney Spears, Christina Aguilera. As I said, I can't look at them now because I knew them when they were little girls. Anyway, the reason I bring that up is that was such a great show. They used to take me from, I was living in New York then, I used to fly down to Orlando every week, every other week, and tape a bunch of segments as the creature keeper. And I, you know, one of the greatest things I ever did, though, is it gave me the opportunity to go swimming in the wild with some amazing dolphins off the Florida coast. It was just incredible, you know, whether you're swimming in an area and you're, well, it could be sharks, could be this. I'm telling you, there's something about being in the water with dolphins that just give you a sense of ease, a sense of calmness. Yeah, so the answer is yes, I was the creature keeper on the Mickey Mouse Club. So many, as I said, so many emails, so many. And again, if you want to send me an email, it's easy enough. And I love emails. I have phone calls, but emails too. Just go to thepetshow.com. That's all one word, thepetshow.com, and shoot me an email there. Just say, ask Warren, and I'll get it just like Ted did. Hey, Warren. Here's Ted's question. I have 2-year-old Labrador Retriever. He loves people and is always trying to jump up and greet them. Here's the problem, Warren. I've been told by trainers to pull back on the leash, say no, try a prong collar, and to be much, much more assertive with my dog, Bogey. It's going to be assertive with a dog named Bogey. Nothing seems to work. Please advise me as to what I can do. Thanks, Ted in Albany. Ted, you've got so much bad advice there. Hear me out here. All these people are telling you, correct. At no point are they telling you how to resolve. Here's the problem. Labrador Retrievers. I was just walking the other day, and this woman approached me with a beautiful 2-year-old black lab. And I said, hey, I always say, is it okay to say hello? She said, yeah, but I guarantee he's going to jump. And sure, he jumped up and he played with me and whatever. And she apologized. Said, no need to apologize, but let me explain something to you. And that's what I'm going to explain to you. Number one, the dog is jumping because he's excited. He's happy. It would be like if a child came over to you and hugged you and you pushed him away and say, no, leave me alone. Get out of here. How would that child feel? Well, that's what you're doing with your dog. You're making more of a problem. This dog needs a couple of things. Number one, it needs some good, solid, positive, basic training. Take that prong collar, put it on the person who recommended. Take that assertive approach and do this thing. The bottom line is build up the dog's confidence. With confidence comes calmness. Basic training. Why do we teach a dog to heel? Why do we teach a dog to sit? Why do we teach him to stay? Why do we teach him to lie down? Why do we teach him to come when called? There's a reason for that. It's the alphabet. It's the alphabet for dogs. You know, you can't read a book if you don't know the whole alphabet. You know half of it, you can't read it, right? So educating your dog is the way to approach it, not constantly correcting. By using the methods they're recommending, some dogs actually learn to get attention. They have to be doing the wrong thing. And as you've heard me say at least a zillion times, dogs react to attention, negative or positive. The first thing I would do is solidify your basic training and go beyond that. Teach other things. Take the dog on special sniff outings or whatever you want to do. And what I would recommend that you do is if you have some friends or neighbors or even family you can work with, once you've accomplished the basics, work with them. You've heard me say 1,000 times that some dogs come when you call their name, but they think their name is no because they hear it so much. This is by far the easiest thing, besides housebreaking a dog, this is the easiest thing a trainer or behaviorist should be able to do. Anyone who's telling you to correct the dog at that point is not approaching it from a positive way. They're not teaching the dog right from wrong. They're just teaching the dog wrong. It's wrong to do this. It's wrong to do that. They're not taking the time to show the dog what it's right to do. So once you've accomplished the basics, you can have people you work with come over, you know, and practice with the dog, not jumping on people when they grin. The other thing you may want to try is sometimes distraction therapy works. For example, I was recently working with a dog that only got crazy like that when people came through the front door. But he had a couple of toys that he loved. So what I did is I took one of those toys and I put it in a closet. And I said to their owner, listen, the only time the dog gets this toy is as soon as someone walks in the house. And so we distracted the dog for a few minutes till the dog calmed down and was able to greet the person in a much calmer karma way. So when someone says to you, Ted, use a prong collar, a spike collar, an electronic collar, yell at the dog, do this, that's not the way to approach it. Taking the time to teach the dog what's right is even more important than taking the time to teach the dog what he's doing is wrong is going to get him some attention. Hope that helps you out there, Ted. As with always, when I answer these questions, you know, it's not a 5-minute thing. I try to answer them as best I can. You can always send me a follow-up. We can always go a little bit further. And sometimes what I'll do is if I get enough questions, I'll bring it up as one of my topics here on The Pet Show. We got another phone call actually came in that hopefully I have time to take from Maria. And her phone call is about a cat's not getting along. And we have someone who wants to know. A lot of cat questions came. I think we had more dog questions, but a lot of cat questions came in. So, you know, I've been on the air with you guys for just about 50 years. And I've seen the changes in the way our dogs and our cats are treated by us, by all of us. There's a newer term. It's called pooch maxing. Pooch maxing. What is pooch maxing? Applying the same optimization instincts and spending to a pet's wellness that many of us now apply to our own. As the role of pets in society has changed, the way we think about their health care and their management is increasingly beginning to resemble the way we approach our own health. But what does this mean for our pets? Does the evidence support that growing number of lotions, potions, and therapies marked to improve their health and their longevity? In some cases, yes. Some of the things like acupuncture, massage therapy, cold laser therapy, and some of the treatments that people have been getting for years are now being used for the last few years on our dogs. I had a dog that horrible back problem, and we used cold laser therapy, partially done with the University of Colorado. The dog lived for 5 years in no pain. So I think it's a good thing that a lot of the things, pooch maxing is the term they use, but I'm not so sure about the lotions and this and that. But in terms of basic things, in terms of some of the things we've learned about ourselves, exercise, massage therapy, resting, acupressure, acupuncture, and even supplementation is really becoming an important part of living with your dogs and living with your cats. Well, it's called pooch maxing. What would it be? Feline maxing, pooch maxing, whatever it is, I think it's a good thing. I think that because our dogs are spending more time with us in our life and our lifestyle, some of the things that we found to improve our behavior and our life also improves theirs. 877-725-8255, the phone number. Again, I know I'm stressing this, but I'm sharing a lot of stuff on YouTube. I told you, I just posted a short on YouTube about why dogs and cats freak out over the vacuum cleaner. You know you want to know the answer to that. Check out youtube.com/Warren Eckstein, youtube.com/Warren Eckstein. Let me take a quick break here, and then we'll answer some more calls and talk to you about understanding your dog's physical communication methods. We know what happens when they bark, but what if they're physical? We'll take a look at that as well. Again, I want to tell you about Delta Rescue. I work and have served on the board for I don't know how many groups. In fact, as of now, I'm a board member emeritus of the largest no-kill organization pretty much in the entire world. I've been on the board for years, but now that I live in a different location, I'm kind of like emeritus, whatever that means. There are lots of different great groups out there. However, Delta Rescue is different, and here's why. It's called Delta Rescue, but it's really a sanctuary. What happens to the dogs, cats, birds, pigs, horses that get lost? And fires, we have all these fires going on, animals are getting lost. Sometimes they're never reunited. They wind up in the woods, in the forest, in the deserts, and they can't make it. Predators, disease, lack of food, lack of water. A lot of them don't make it. 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I'm Warren Eckstein. 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

0: donkeys jumping on the bed. Remind me in the future to tell you a story. Years ago, I was involved with doing a lot of commercials for TV. And I did a commercial for Bill Blass Suits. And it was kind of I worked with some rescued chimpanzees. 7 of them we had in Bill Blass Suits. And I'm not going to go into the story right now, but let me just tell you, I wound up with a bloody nose and 2 black eyes. A story for the future. Remind me, Phil, of the chimpanzee story in Baltimore, Maryland. It's an amazing story. But right now, you know, I get a lot of phone calls, a lot of emails. I love the phone calls. I love the emails. Here's a phone call I got from one of my listeners, Maria, just the other day. Hey, Maria.
1: Yes, good afternoon. My name is Maria, and I have a question about cats. I used to have multiple cats. They were from the same litter, 6 of them, and they used to live all together till the end of some of their lives. Right now, almost all of them are gone. They were over 15 years old, but I have one cat remaining. And she's very, very sad. I believe she's even depressed. So my question is, in this situation, and they've been since birth. They've been all together since birth. So you understand. They always were playing together, very friendly to each other. But now one is left, only one of them. And how should I help her? I try my best to spend more time with her, but it seems doesn't help. Please answer my question. Thank you very much. My name again is Maria.
0: Thank you, Maria, for that. Thank you for the cats. Thank you for rescuing. You're doing something right, 15-year-old cats. Listen, after 15 years of a structured, stable group, your last cat's entire social structure disappeared almost overnight. What you're seeing isn't misbehavior. It's mourning. It's loneliness and confusion. There's lots of things that you can do. Number one, rebuild predictable structure. The biggest stabilizer for a grieving cat is routine. Cats feel safest when life becomes predictable again. Number one. This is from my cat book. Number two, increase what I call low pressure social contact. A depressed cat often, very often, withdraws, but they still need a connection. Sit on the floor near him without trying to pet him. Read out loud. Watch TV. Scroll your phone near him. Let them choose when to approach. You don't choose. They choose. Use slow blinks. That's right. You heard me talk about it earlier. Use slow blinks and a soft voice. Depression often shows up as sleeping too, so environmental stimulation. Add new things for the cat to at least have an opportunity to play with. Use those scents. Put blankets and comforters with your scent on it and maybe the scent of the other cats in the area where he is. Use those diffusers in the rooms. Leave a worn t-shirt of yours. These help rebuild a sense of family scent. Encourage gentle play. That's important. You know, depressed cats often won't initiate play, but they will respond to slow, easy movements. Now, consider a companion, but only if your cat's personality fits. If you consider it, make sure your cat's adaptable. Watch for medical depression. If you notice he's eating less, drinking less, hiding more than usual, matted or reduced grooming, that's something you might have a conversation with your vet about. Senior cats at 15 especially can slide into medical issues when they're stressed out. Give them time. Cats grieve in waves. Some bounce back in weeks. Others take months. Your cat's loss is their entire social world. Their entire social world. They need stability, gentle companionship, a sense of safety, small daily positives, and you're already paying attention. That is the biggest factor in a recovery. So bless you, Maria. Follow my advice. I'm sure little by little it's going to make a difference. Just like with people, though, I want you to understand that cats go in waves. So they may feel good and they may slide back, then feel better and slide back. I promise you, if you're consistent, follow my advice, your cat will definitely come around again. You know, I love my listeners because, number one, they're so in tune with the behavior and understand their pets. You know, years ago, and a lot of people, it's just a dog, it's just a cat. You know, they've been living with us since we've been walking upright. And it's really important for us to understand that what may have been normal in the wild is not normal. Our idiosyncrasies, our craziness, our neurosis, our psychosis goes from one end of the leash to the other. I talked about multiple personalities, right? If I were to spend 5 minutes with your dog or your cat, I would know more about you than you would want me to know. Just guess David Letterman. When I trained his two dogs, Bob and Stan, I said to him, you know, Dave, you're a funny guy, but quite honestly, Bob and Stan, your two dogs are a little bit funnier than you are. I can honestly say that you can really tell a person or about a person by watching the behavior of their pets. Maria, I love you. Follow my advice. We'll bring that cat around and bless you for being as concerned. And the most important thing any pet guardian can do is recognize there's a problem. Recognition is the most important part of resolution. Phone number here, 877-725-8255. Quick break, then right back at you. I'm Warren Eckstein, and yes, you are listening to The Pet Show.
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3: 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Dr. Martin Luther King Jr. dreamed of a nation where his children would be judged not by the color of their skin, but by the content of their character. 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America is strongest when united, not divided. 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

What's new, Pussycat? We are back on the Pet Show. I'm Warren Eckstein. Understanding your dog's physical communication methods. I don't have a lot of time, so hear me out. Learning to decode their signals, such as leaning, mouthing, nosing, pawing, and licking, will provide deeper insight into how they feel and what they want to tell you. When your dog leans against you, it's a combination of trust and dominance. Could be either one, depending on the circumstance. So when a dog leans against you or another, it usually signals a desire for closeness, reassurance, or sharing warmth. Now, what about when they're mouthing? Gentle exploration. Dogs use their mouth the way people use their hands. So it's important to understand that as well. I don't want to rush through this. I'll go into it a lot more next week in terms of how they use their nose. Remember, you can always call me 877-725-8255, or if you prefer, you can send me an email 24/7. 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I'm Warren Eckstein, and once again, thank you for listening to The Pet Show. Now give all your pets a big hug and a kiss for you, one between the ears for me. I'm Warren Eckstein. This has been The Pet Show.

0: All right, everybody. Russian President Vladimir Putin is cracking down on his country's booming porn industry.
1: Okay.
0: Isn't that like their chief export? How are they going to make any money if they got their chief exports in Russia are petroleum and pornography?
2: Maybe when they say cracking down, maybe they mean he cracking the whip on trying to get them to produce more. I don't know.
0: Why
2: would you stop something that's making you all that money?
0: Right, exactly. There's a speech in Russian that Putin once gave where he said, Russia has the best prostitutes. I'm not making that up. I'd play the audio for you.
1: Number one.
0: It's in Russian. But he made that point once because that's the kind of country Russia is.
1: Well, I hope somebody told him, my God, the American prostitutes are pretty, by God, good, too.
0: Sure.
1: Yeah,
0: just look at Cardi B and Kamala.
1: Just look at them.
0: Yeah, or don't.
1: Mm-mm.
0: All right, well, once upon a time, Russia and America were very friendly. We would collaborate on our space exploration. Those years may be behind us, sadly.
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0: It's a very woke edition of Gay for Space, and it's brought to you by
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0: That's remarkable, isn't it?
1: I think it's a good thing.
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1: What about MySpace? Is that the same thing?
0: There's a rumor that it's coming back, but no, it's not the same thing. It's some...
1: not even close.
0: All right, everybody. You thought woke was dead, but it turns out it's gone to the moon. An Australian talk radio show segment, not radio, TV, doesn't matter, about space exploration took a very unexpected turn over claims that the moon is part of the indigenous sky country.
1: Huh?
0: The indigenous sky country.
1: What does that mean?
0: Well, I'll let this woman explain it to you. Part of what's weird about this is this woman's an American. It's extra dumb.
5: Is this impact something we should be concerned about? Or is the concern more, like you've just mentioned there, around space junk just continuously piling up around the orbit of Earth?
6: Well, look, the moon is something that's fascinated us. You know, it's deeply rooted to indigenous, sky country and storytelling.
1: What? She doesn't explain what that means. Indigenous? So basically, since the Indians worshipped the moon, we should leave it alone. It's kind of like it's theirs. It's like they own that first, and how dare us come in and take their land?
6: Well, look, the moon is something that's fascinated us. You know, it's deeply rooted to indigenous, sky country and storytelling. And so we want to respect the fact that this is not just something for us to go and explore, as amazing as that is. And so I think it's actually a big focus for global space regulation, as well as understanding Australia's growing role in space exploration and how we continue to be responsible while pushing the boundaries and enabling, new economic opportunities and innovation and inspiration.
1: She's just saying a lot of words. She had a lot of good words lined up there.
0: Is she running for office?
1: I've actually interviewed and met several astronauts over the years, and not one of them has told me about all the Australians they keep running to up in space.
0: Every time I hear an Australian accent these days, I can't help but translate it to retard.
1: That's not nice.
0: That doctor, Rebecca Allen, the co-director of the Space Technology and Industry Institute at Swinburne University of Technology.
1: What kind of doctor is she? Same kind as Dr. Jill?
0: Space Technology and Industry Doctor.
1: Oh, yeah. She ain't saving nobody.
0: At the Institute at Swinburne University of Technology. There's a lot of use of the word technology in that statement. Anyway, this happened during a real segment on the Australian Broadcast Corporation concerning a discarded SpaceX rocket stage that will apparently slam into the moon, creating a crater.
1: It's going to make another crater. Like, the moon ain't got enough crater.
0: And a lot of these white liberal women were mad about it. They said, if a rocket's going to slam into anything, we want it to slam into us.
1: Is that what they said?
0: Yeah.
1: You have that quote?
0: They said it. Trust me.
1: Okay, I trust you.
0: Apparently, Allen is concerned that Elon won't have the proper respect for the indigenous sky country honored by people groups who never invented the wheel.
1: I know. Isn't that great? a long time ago, some people that didn't know much, they stared at the moon and they counted the days and they said, ooh, we should name this after a wolf or this one after a flower and this one after a color. And they worshiped that moon. So it's theirs. They own it. They belong to it. You don't get to touch it.
0: Part of what worries me about space exploration, especially occupation of a planet like the moon or Mars or whatever it may be, is the thought of woke people going up there and doing a land acknowledgement.
2: Mm-hmm. They do that here.
0: I know.
2: Just stupid.
0: Have you ever heard one? They're like, you know, this land used to be owned by the Mohawks. Yeah, they'd go around and scalp people and murder everyone.
1: Only the Indians made a point of saying that they didn't own the land. They lived upon the land. But they didn't do what the white settler did. When the white settler moved west, you know, after... You know, Lewis and Clark and opened it all up, and the mountain men, and they opened it up, and they found the trails, and they showed you how to get across the mountains and through the desert, and you know, how to deal with all the snow. They figured all that out and opened it up, and people went over there. We started blocking it off in sections and saying, I own this. This is mine. Indians didn't do that. Now, they would fight and kill each other over the land, but they just like to fight and kill.
0: Before we start this feminist music festival, we'd like to do a land acknowledgement to the Tonkawa tribe. Yeah, they were cannibals who used to slay their enemies and eat their entrails, but you know, I just feel like they were better than us.
1: Yeah, they deserved acknowledgement is what they deserved.
0: There were a handful of indigenous tribes here in this part of the world who not only participated in cannibalism, but ritualistic bloodlettings.
2: Oh, yeah, them Karankawas, man, all around Galveston and the coast and stuff, man, back in the day. Woo! They'd eat you.
0: And there are white liberals who think it's possible. Some of these ancient religions of the Native American Indians might have actually been the real, true religions that God wanted us to worship. And if that's true, why were they so easy for us to conquer?
1: Good question.
0: Shouldn't your God have come and helped you? It seems like it was the Christians.
2: They wasn't all easy. Them Comanches wasn't easy. Mm-mm.
0: Yeah, but they lost.
2: Them fish eaters up there in the Northwest now, they was pretty easy to take, partly because they just eating nothing but fish. You know, it just don't make you strong like a buffalo would. You eat that buffalo meat, man, that'll make you a man.
0: Nothing makes you grow hair on your junk like eating bear meat.
2: Bear, panther. You know, they said that panther. Some people said that's the best meat there was.
0: That panther meat's a little gamey, but it'll make you... Yeah, sure, it gives you the Hershey squirts like the Taco Bell diarrhea lettuce, but it's worth it when you see what it does to your T levels.
2: You develop a taste for it. You get used to it.
0: Yeah, you got to, you know. Next thing you know, you're out there probably benching 3 plates thanks to that panther meat, you know.
1: You think Indians could bench 3 plates?
0: I bet they would if they could try.
1: Oh, wow. That'd be something.
7: I'm an Indian outlaw. Half Cherokee and
8: talk to it.
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0: because the man be bringing it from deep inside that big old black soul of yours.
1: This is actually off the album Hot Buttered Soul.
0: What, yeah, baby.
1: What does Hot Buttered Soul mean, Mr. O?
0: I don't mean nothing to you.
1: You know you're getting old when you love all the songs they play in the grocery store?
2: Oh, dear Lord, you're there.
1: This weekend,
2: You finally got there.
1: I was buying peaches and bananas, and I was listening to Isaac Hayes. And
2: what about lettuce?
1: Michael McDonald.
2: Wait, you weren't buying any lettuce?
1: Funny you bring that up.
2: What do you mean?
1: Well, there's a report out today that claims nobody's eating lettuce anymore.
2: And if you did, you could get money.
1: Yeah.
2: I don't know if it's other vegetables or if it's just lettuce, but apparently they're just leaving it in the store.
1: Okay, let's face it. Americans aren't known for being healthy eaters. Otherwise, RFK Jr. wouldn't even be famous, right?
2: True.
1: So we don't really need a big excuse to cut our healthy food intake. But the Mexican lettuce cyclospora outbreak is a good reason to do so. According to CBS News' latest poll, 40% of Americans say they cut their produce consumption thanks to the lettuce diarrhea summer we've been having.
2: I don't doubt it. People love to run to the store and buy up all the toilet paper and leave the lettuce alone.
1: Isn't that the oddest thing? And
2: yeah.
1: You can use lettuce. Never mind.
2: Never mind.
1: 47% of survey participants.
2: That's how we got here in the first place, I think.
1: Say they do not trust the FDA, and 40% say they have some faith in the agency. 13% of people said they have a lot of trust in the FDA. And if you lived through the pandemic, I'm suspicious of those 13% of people.
2: Absolutely.
1: Basically, 40% of Americans move over fresh fruits and vegetables. They're not eating them.
2: And now, a proposed class action lawsuit is seeking damages. They're hoping for $200 per customer if you can prove you purchased Taco Bell items containing diarrhea lettuce.
1: You only get $200?
2: If you can prove it, the lawyers say he would not have purchased the products or would not have paid the price he had paid had he known that it was contaminated and what it would do to him. This stems from this one guy in West Virginia. And now, of course, they want to expand that nationwide. Yeah, it's not going to work.
1: Nah, probably not.
2: How could you prove that you ate something with lettuce in it from Taco Bell, 3 weeks ago, let's say?
1: Well, it's an empty promise, right? They know you're not going to... And even if you did, who cares? You had diarrhea a while ago.
2: Even if you charged it. And a lot of people charge fast food, like everything else, on their credit card these days. You might be able to find the date. But how are you going to prove that you got the contamination?
1: Good question. A doctor's visit. If you could prove you ate at Taco Bell and then you went to the doctor and had 2 weeks of explosive, uncontrollable diarrhea, mm-hmm. That's how they described it.
2: So if they can find, two, three people, 20 or 30, 200, still, $200 each? That's going to really, Taco Bell's is going to have to go into bankruptcy, I guess, now.
1: Also, the cyclospora diarrhea lettuce summer that we supposedly just lived through is really making me start to rethink all my friends and whether or not they've been telling me the truth.
2: How's that?
1: Well, I always thought that we were surrounded by men who were proud to eat white trash food.
2: Well, yeah.
1: Well, do you know anyone that had the dirty diarrhea lettuce outbreak?
2: You know, now that you mention it, I don't. Unless they're just keeping it to themselves out of, pure shame that they soil themselves so horribly.
1: 2 weeks, they say, of uncontrollable, explosive diarrhea. You think you wouldn't know one?

0: GetTheTea.com.
1: All right, I like a promo code. Is there a promo code?
0: We went ahead and put one in for you, but everybody can use it. It's WJ.
1: All right, what about the special promo code that's just for me?
0: That's WJ.
1: Oh, I wanted a special
0: one. Capitalize it for you.
1: All right.
0: You
1: know. Well, if it still saves you the most money.
0: Mm-hmm.
1: All right. Today we tell you the story of a very attractive woman named Whitney Lynn. Whitney Lynn is a social media influencer. She's got a big following. She's very pretty. She looks good on camera.
2: She's got a large ass.
1: No,
0: big following means social she has media. A lot of people watching her on TV or the internet, I mean.
1: Thank you, Mr. Kenneth. Jeez, Mr. O.
2: I bet you do got a nice butt, though.
1: All right, technically, she's from Florida, so in addition to being a kicked-off-a-plane report, this is also a Florida woman report. But what's odd about Whitney is she didn't get kicked off the plane for wearing something inappropriate. She didn't get kicked off the plane for getting drunk or not having a mask on or slapping a baby for taking her vodka cranberry. No, nothing like that. Whitney got kicked off a plane as she was sitting on the Alaska Airlines flight 708 from Florida to San Diego, it says.
2: Florida woman, huh?
1: On July 30th, because apparently she started preaching the gospel, and they didn't like it.
0: Ooh, wow, she must have been a really good preacher.
1: Instead of scrolling through her phone, she stood up in the aisle and started preaching. God's timing is perfect. Maybe he's sparing us from danger. Jesus loves you and died for your sins. Mid-cabin altar call. And she was making a lot of good points. Florida crew decided this was making people feel unsafe. Flight crew, sorry.
0: Yeah.
1: An employee told her to grab her stuff and get off the plane, they said.
2: Get out of here with your religion and all that nonsense, huh?
1: Well, she's a social media influencer. She filmed the whole thing and fired back. I don't know, the message of Jesus Christ was unsafe. Do I have any guns? No. So freedom of speech is not safe? When she said gun, they really didn't like that.
0: Oh, I'm sure. Yeah. Did I threaten to blow up the plane? You know, that kind of thing is really going to get people worked up.
1: Even if you mean you won't, they still always interpret that. You could even make a joke about going in there and blowing up the bathroom because you had too much of that Taco Bell lettuce.
0: That lettuce, yeah.
1: They don't like that either. Anyway, she also used the term spiritual warfare because demons don't like the name of Jesus. Apparently, the principalities and powers of flying on Alaska Airlines means you're not allowed to love Jesus out loud in a public place.
2: Now, let me ask you this. I know you like to talk about your faith. It's very personal to you. But would you have gotten up and walked off that plane with her to show your support, either for her or the Lord? Either one, maybe both.
1: This is a tough one for me because I don't like when people are loud on a plane. You know, as I'm not like a...
2: See, I would have been sitting there thinking, Kenny?
1: Yeah.
2: If you believe what you say you believe, you got to jump up and gather your stuff up off the overhead and get the hell off this plane. And you go comfort that young woman who might be feeling low right now because of what the devil just did to her.
1: I very much believe that your rights end where someone else's begin. And on that airplane, which is private property, as much as I don't like her getting kicked off of it for preaching the gospel, it's still private property. The airline has the right to say, please stop screaming in people's faces. Also, I didn't get to watch how she did it.
2: Mm-hmm.
1: If she did it in an annoying way.
2: I was also thinking, you know, you could say you did it to support her and your belief in Christianity and the Lord thy God above and all of his infinite powers and everything. But you could also just say, she might know something about the future of this airplane that I don't know. Maybe I ought to get off just to save my own ass.
1: That is not the worst point you could make right now.
0: Interesting. You get kicked off for preaching the gospel. Is God going to smite everybody else on the plane just to make a point?
1: True, but then
0: that would be risky.
1: Then again, if think about it the other way. If that's how you're supposed to go, if that's God's will.
0: That's God's will. That's what you're going to do.
1: Right, exactly. And you're already on the plane and they've got your luggage. You know, I'm thinking, sorry, lady, you know, not for me to say. I'm going to stay on the plane. That's my final my final answer. What about you guys?
0: I would stay definitely if I had checked a bag.
1: Sure.
0: Yeah, because the effort you have to make to try to get a bag off a plane, it's ridiculous. Oh, my God.
1: I know. It's like getting crucified, you know?
0: Ah, it's worse.
3: Ordering those families was wrong, but you're an immigrant and you probably just didn't know any better. Plus, we shut down all prisons. You're free to go.
4: This is wrong. You need to lock him up.
3: How dare you question our compassion? Execute that man immediately.
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0: know that video from Idaho of the citizen going after the armed gunman, confronting the suspect. That is
1: returning fire, as they say.
0: Cell phone video recorded during the shooting at a busy In-N-Out Burger restaurant in Idaho shows an armed citizen exchanging gunfire with the shooter. Authorities say that really helped them to prevent additional casualties.
1: Absolutely. Made him get on the run. Took off because the police were there, I guess, and they were just kind of, you know, like waiting to see what was going to happen. Kind of like they do when the school is under siege and the children are being shot. But nothing against the Twin Falls, Idaho Police Department. They just got there and they weren't sure what to do. This guy immediately, his girlfriend was with him, and she said when they got there, people were running out the door screaming, and he, being the guy he is, ran in while everybody else was running out, and all she could do was yell his name, Jordan, I think it was, and like, Jordan, and he was gone. Went in there, and he had apparently had training to do some operational stuff. I don't know. It's gun stuff. But he knew what he was doing. He assessed the situation and started shooting back at the guy, and that was what ran him out of the burger joint.
0: And this is why we always tell you it is so imperative. Go out, take a firearm safety course. Even if you've been shooting for years, even if you've been doing it all your life,
1: yep,
0: get reacquainted once in a while.
1: Stay sharp.
0: You can't just think you're going to stand up and start shooting at a bad guy and everything's going to be fine.
1: Yeah, you just kind of pretend in your mind, here's what I'd do no, you got to actually play it out.
0: There's a lot of nuances. For one thing, you don't want law enforcement to think that you're the shooter.
1: Well, that would be a problem, wouldn't it?
0: There are things you need to know before you get into that situation. And you can take a course at the firearm range that we talk about on this radio station.
1: Absolutely. Big fans.
0: Yeah.
1: Love to get in there. Practice.
0: Always. Yeah.
1: More of the emails just plowing through here. Tim from Georgia. Ranger, Georgia, specifically. Tim said, I'm guessing since that guy jumped off the bridge with that bag, lawyers are probably meeting right now to demand new laws. The Uber Eats is going to have to start printing not a parachute on the bag.
0: Smart.
1: Because that's what happens. Every time somebody does something stupid, they have to put a warning so that somebody doesn't do it again.
0: You wouldn't think a hairdryer would need a warning that said, don't use this in the shower.
1: Yeah, but it did.
0: But it's been there, and it's not even new. They've been doing that since as long as I've been around, and I'm a middle-aged man.
2: Amen to that. Not that you're a middle-aged man, but that the lawyers do that. Another email, I seen this one about Tony Romo because it had to do with sports and sort of sports because, you know, he's still doing a broadcasting thing for football.
0: People are mad at him.
2: Tony Romo has been put on leave from CBS because of his little DUI arrest. They said, might be the best news for him ever. I don't know.
0: Why is that?
2: But they didn't say. That's just what they said. But they did say also that if Tony had been black, they would probably make him the biggest star on the network. And if he was a politician, nobody would even blink at this.
0: Nobody would care. No.
2: No. But for some reason, the sports broadcasters have to set a higher bar for behavior.
0: Now, if he was married to Nancy Pelosi, you wouldn't even know about it.
1: God, no.
0: Tony Romo may be on the wrong end of another sack, even in his post-playing days.
1: That's funny, because that's football terminology, right? So
0: he's been put on leave, right? But if you're, it's bad news if you're a Dallas football fan. It's good news if you're a Houston football fan, because J.J. Watt will be replacing Tony Romo on CBS until further notice, it says.
2: Well, all right, then.
0: So you're getting a lot more J.J. Watt in the news, or at least during your football commentary. CBS already promoted him. They call this the network's A broadcast spot.
1: Right.
0: Jim Nance and his report makes it seem it's not even given that the company will simply forgive Romo, the way it sounds.
1: Well, that's a pretty good ways till the regular season anyway. I mean, we got like a month.
0: This part's going to drive you nuts. The ex-Cowboy star is reportedly still owed $72 million over the next 4 years. It includes a moral clause, and financial factors usually are considered in such situations, but it sounds like they may still have to pay him.
1: Has he been found guilty? I know he's been arrested.
0: No, he's not been found guilty.
1: But if he's not found guilty, should they be punishing him now?
0: They are giving Tony Romo $72 million to say what exactly?
2: Well, that's over several years, Kenny. I mean, that's no money in the broadcast world. You know that.
0: 4 years. It's yeah. 4 years. It's a little more than what we make here on your favorite morning show.
1: $18 million a year? Did he make that much as a quarterback?
0: I don't know.
1: I wonder.
0: Yeah. It's a great question.
1: Oh, my goodness.
0: It is.
1: We need to demand a raise. We're in the broadcast business, too, and I don't think all of us combined are making $18 million a year, are we?
0: I don't think so, no.
2: Well, we don't know for sure what Johnson's pulling in because he keeps the books kind of tight, don't he?
0: Yeah, Steve, what are you...
3: sorry. I just got in on this. What's going on?
0: Never mind. It's not important.
1: Yeah, but we might want to demand you open the books to the broadcast show here and let everybody see what everybody else is making. That's one of the new demands from the socialists, by the way, is the young people think this is a great idea. Everybody at work should share
0: their
1: salary with everybody else at work so we can all find out if you're being mistreated.
0: Isn't that a weird thing to do? And you got to think there's a handful of younger employers that won't like that idea. You know, the ones that show up early and stay late and work on Saturdays.
1: Exactly.
0: And have you ever heard this before? The average employee who works 15% more than his coworkers earns 50% more than his coworkers.
2: So that's more then.
0: Yeah, right. The sort of person that puts in a little more effort will generally make a lot more money because the boss notices. Right.
2: Well, good to know.
0: Something to think about.
2: Speaking of them damn socialists, communists, basically, even that Bill Maher guy has had about enough of all this stuff. He read some of the stuff that the socialists like, some of the things they want to do, and the audience gasped out loud when he read the Democrat socialists' own words to them. And he said, well, good. I'm glad you're gasping out loud at this stunned moment because you need to know what's going on. He said they have embraced communism openly. And then he played a little clip. And he said, Donald Trump has labeled this group, the DSA, as a communist. And let me tell you, Trump may have lied a trillion times, but he ain't lying about this. It's true. And they want to turn this country into and they better hurry because the Muslims are going to turn it into Islama good or Islama bad.
0: Islama very bad,
2: very
0: from what
2: bad.
0: I can tell.
2: He pointed out the DSA's platform using Karl Marx. They have used his words directly. And then Bill cited the Marxist Unity Group. They hold sway inside the Socialist Party. And said, in a word, everything they espouse is communism. Mm. And if you think that's okay, well, then you're wrong and you're part of the problem. We may have to come and just wipe you out.
0: I don't like communism.
1: Stop that, though. Don't wipe people out.
0: Well, we're not going to wipe anybody out. I mean, we're not going to do it. That sounds like a lot of work.
1: He said, yeah, good. I'm glad you're shocked. You need to realize this is going on right now. Oh, that is scary.
0: Marxism is a cancer, and Islam is a cancer. And once in a while, when these two things cling together, that becomes a super cancer.
1: You know, Islam is fine for Muslims.
0: Sure.
1: We're not a Muslim country. England, Spain, Italy, Germany, none of those European, they're not Muslim countries. Keep your Islam in Islam countries, and I don't have a problem with that. I mean, I do, but I just wouldn't go there or anything.
0: I hate to correct you, but I think England is definitely a Muslim country.
1: Now, yeah. But it wasn't. I saw this meme over the weekend. Once upon a time, it's like old story time. Once upon a time, there was a nation called Persia, and they gave shelter to 4,000 Muslims. A century later, every Persian was wiped out, and they changed the name to Iran.
0: Ugh.
1: And the pattern is what they preach. It didn't just kind of happen. It's intentional, and it's going on, and it's getting worse by the day.
0: Yeah, it's terrible, too. Unless you hate looking at women or being around gays, and then I guess it's good.
2: And if you want to say we're Islamophobic,
3: homophobic. I think that actually works in this case. Yeah. I mean, when they say homophobic, ain't nobody scared, you know, gay guy or nothing. But yeah, I am scared of Islam and Muslims. I'm scared about what they want to do to this country.
0: What about a gay Muslim? Would that scare you?
3: Well, as long as he doesn't want to take over the country, keep it over there. I agree. Just you keep your Muslim stuff over in Muslim land and leave us alone. But no, that ain't the plan. They are told by their God that they need to kill all the heretics or convert them. And, you know, we don't look like we're converting some of us anytime soon.
0: Muslims claim that homosexuality is forbidden, but I looked into it, and apparently these Muslims, they get down on their knees 5 times a day.
3: They have a way out of some of that, the rules that they have.
0: 5 times a day does like, sound pretty gay, you know?
3: Apparently, a man is not supposed to have sex with another man.
0: That's true, yeah.
3: But their rationale is, but he's just a 7-year-old boy. He's not a man. When he gets to be a man, I wouldn't touch him.
0: What are the rules about goats?
3: Oh, no rules at all.
4: You sure about that? You sure about that? That's why?
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1: Oh, I can't wait to hear from you guys.
0: You know you're a blabbermouth when not even death can shut you up.
2: Ain't that the truth? That's probably just for the ladies.
0: I know. Probably.
2: If we have time, if you don't want to watch that video again, which I don't mind.
0: It's on the Walton and Johnson Instagram.
2: Yeah, but I mean, if you wanted to watch it right now. Or if you had time, we could venture off into the stupid criminal world. Because criminals are stupid.
0: Okay, it's my understanding there are some criminals who are criminal geniuses, so good at crime, but this isn't one of them?
2: No, we don't hear about them. They generally don't get caught. And it's brought to you by Labor Day weekend.
0: Oh, that's right. Sunday, September 6th. We've got a big old comedy show going down, wheelchairsforwarriors.org. 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It is going to be the biggest Operation Comedy Therapy ever, a night filled with special guests. Sunday, Labor Day weekend, show starts at 5 p.m., limited seating. It's going to be a blast. Last year, we raised over $100,000. Tickets are cheap. Just come hang out, enjoy some cold brews. It's the Tejas Brewery. You got to get your tickets in advance. It will sell out. Operation Comedy Therapy 2026, Sunday, September 6th, Wheelchairs for Warrior Comedy Night at Tejas Brewery with the Walton and Johnson crew and a bunch of great comics.
3: Where does one acquire said ticket?
0: Well,
3: did I have to get ahead of time?
0: You could go to wheelchairsforwarriors.org and click the event tab at the top of the screen.
3: Do I have to have a legal ID?
0: To get into a brewery, you will.
4: Say yes.
0: It's 21 and up. Yeah.
3: Oh, that's just racist.
0: It is racist, yeah, and it's mean to women, too, apparently, we've been told. But anyway, or go to any of the Walton and Johnson or Kenny Webster social media accounts, Facebook, okay. Twitter, Instagram, and you'll find a link there as well.
2: Well, all right, then.
0: Yeah, it's great.
2: Minnesota. Y'all know what a spike strip is? You know, when the cops are trying to stop a car, they roll the spike strip out in the road and flattens the tires.
0: Yeah, but can you use them for anything else?
2: Well, we're about to find out.
0: Okay.
2: A man in Minnesota, 39-year-old fellow named Kyle, set up a homemade spike strip in his yard.
0: Wow.
2: Apparently, the youngsters in the neighborhood were riding their bikes across his grass as a shortcut to get to a park.
0: I don't approve of it, but I get it.
2: And so what he done was he made himself a homemade spike strip. So he rolled out a big old long piece of plastic. So about this long is a thick piece of plastic.
0: Show the listeners, too.
2: It's so about this long.
0: Thank you, Billy. Okay. Yeah.
2: And then he bought about 40 of these 3-inch screws that he screwed up from the plastic so that it would stick out, and then he rolled it out into the yard where the bicycle tracks were from the last time the kids went through. Well, the mama saw it, I guess, and she called the police, and the police had to go get Kyle and have him come out and explain things, and turns out...
0: I mean, it's his property.
2: Yeah, but, you know, the old get off my lawn thing is not a legal reason.
0: Get off my lawn is basically my entire political philosophy.
2: Well, sure, but apparently you're not supposed to put up a booby trap device on your property to keep up. I mean, if you could, I would have set up all kinds of booby traps on my property, man. You know, you rig a shotgun to go off. Somebody fiddles with your doorknob or whatever.
0: I don't see how he's a bad guy.
2: He told the police he didn't mean to do anything wrong.
0: That's good enough for me.
2: That ain't enough for the law. He said he was just planning to scare people, but the police said he seemed pretty frustrated his device didn't work.
0: Oh.
2: The kids just rode right over it anyway.
0: And they didn't get flat tires?
2: It didn't look like it.
0: Wow.
2: Charged with a misdemeanor. Same as that guy getting gas when he got tased. But this guy could be looking at up to 180 days in jail or a $1,000 fine.
0: Mm.
2: Well, I don't know about him, but that 180 days in jail sounds... How long is that? 30, 90, 6 months.
0: Yeah, it's 6 months.
2: Looks like it's about 6 months.
0: Yeah. Okay. All right.
2: I wonder if you could just take, can you pick which months?
0: No.
2: June, July, August?
0: Well, it depends where you live in the country. You know, you wouldn't want to do
2: Minnesota. He'd probably pick December, January, February.
0: Sure, because you can't even ski there. It's flat and cold.
2: Oh, that's no good. Why would you have snow and no mountains?
0: Well, and that's where they were born. Somalians like it.
2: Do they?
0: I guess if I had to live with Somalians, I'd be happy to go to prison all year.
2: That's, but what about the ones that are in? Oh, that's right. They don't arrest
0: him. No, they don't arrest him, no.
2: So, might be a fun jail.
0: You ever notice how we now live in an era where AI is affecting everyone's jobs, including the world of online sluts?
2: Online sluttery?
0: Yeah, the latest frontier in American entrepreneurship is OnlyFans creators taking on the AI deepfake scammers who decided consent is just a suggestion. Meet the victims of the new digital catfish industrial complex. Creators like Elena St. James, Jessiana Campbell, Shaghana Doyle, and Jamie Smiles are waking up to find their faces, bodies, and even their voices starring in completely fake accounts.
2: Hmm.
0: I'm not going to lie to you. I didn't know any of these people were until I read this article.
3: Well, no, you really still don't. Now, this also sounds like it'd be a good excuse if somebody ever did videotape you doing something you ought not be doing. Then you just say, AI. I didn't do that. That's AI. And who are they going
0: to
3: prove?
0: Well, it's kind of easy to tell if it's AI or not.
2: Yeah, usually you have like 6-7 fingers, you know, or your arm bends in the wrong direction. Yeah, things like that.
0: But on the other hand, if some dude's just looking for a chick to fap to on the internet, what does he care if she has 6 fingers, you know? Anyway, 1 minute.
2: It might even be better if she had 6 fingers. You know what I mean?
0: Yeah, he's got a point, actually. Actually, it'd probably be better for her if one of us had 6 fingers. I digress. The scam playbook is simple and ruthlessly efficient. You create a fake account, you send direct messages to their fans, build a little relationship, then request money using Cash App.
2: Oh, sure.
0: Apparently, this has become a big problem. I worry about this with baby boomers, not just the online porn consumers, but also, like, what if some elderly woman gets a phone call from her grandson and he needs help and he has to send money? So she sends money and it turns out it's some guy in Pakistan.
2: It happens.
0: Yeah.
2: There are people that are allegedly kidnapped and you'll hear their voice and you'll, oh, well, somebody kidnapped my child and I'll send them money. Well, it turns out they didn't. But AI can replicate the child's voice.
0: You think Nancy Guthrie's just been scamming us this whole time?
2: I think so.
0: She's alive and well, living in Singapore.
2: She just didn't want us looking for her, so she reported herself dead.
0: Maybe she just didn't like Savannah.
2: You know, there's something to be said about that. I don't think Hoda really cares for her much either.
0: Mm.
2: I think they pretend.
0: Well, have you ever...
2: Mm-hmm.
0: She seems a little disingenuous on TV.
2: Yeah, I think so, too.
0: I met Hoda once. She was...
2: She's a sweetheart.
0: Darling, yeah.
2: And if Hoda doesn't like you, then you're not likable.
0: One time it was me, Hoda, Harry Connick Jr., and Cowboy Mouth hanging out. It was amazing.
2: You did that?
0: You guys should have been there. It was a fun night.
2: We were right beside you.
0: What are you talking about?
2: We were there.
0: No, this was at the Superdome several months ago. I don't think you were there.
2: Yeah, we were right there.
0: I think I would have remembered you guys. We went up to the VIP booths, and we were eating jalapeno poppers and drinking cocktails. It was fun.
2: Wow, I wish I could have been.
0: Yeah, you would have loved it.
3: Speaking of Cowboy Mouth, heard from Fred yesterday. Have you heard the song Blood Money yet? This is a brand new one.
0: Is that a song about Joe Biden? Or?
3: No. Cowboy Mouth has pledged to release a new single at the end of every month of 2026, and they've been doing it. Last month, was it 2 months ago, Mississippi River Rain, remember that one?
0: Yeah.
3: Well, now, Blood Money just come out at the end of July, which we just had. And Fred also said, be sure and tell all them folks over in Houston we coming to see you.
0: When are they coming?
3: October 10 at the Heights Theater.
0: Let me see what I got going on.
3: What do you got going on?
0: I don't know.
3: October 10.
0: I like that venue, though. That's a good place to see a band.
2: Great place.
0: I've seen, especially if you like rock music, I saw Death from Above there. It was a good show.
3: All right, Dean.
0: Let's see. October 10th is the weekend of the Texas Youth Summit, so I will be in town.
3: It's also Red River Shootout.
0: Yeah.
3: You know, up in Dallas, but that's not where we'll be.
0: No, I'm going to be in Houston for Cowboy Mouth and the Texas Youth Summit. I'm going to be speaking with Brandon Gill that weekend, and Ken Paxton's going to be there. And
2: at a youth summit? How old is Ken Paxton?
0: It's for college kids. We talked
2: to him. Yeah, he's not he's a long way from college.
0: Well, no, I think he's a speaker. He's not.
2: They'll let old people come to the youth summit.
0: That's why you go. We talk to the young.
2: Oh, okay. So you're now the old guy at the Youth Summit, right?
0: I'm just going to read you the names I like. Tulsi Gabbard, Brandon Gill, Riley Gaines. Let's put it up on the screen here so we could see who else is going to be there. Who's this? Maze Middleton. He's that's a cool guy. Who's this guy? Kenny Webster. Boy, that's a handsome-looking guy there next to John Bonk. And Rob McCoy. You know, kids love Rob McCoy. They can't get enough of him.
3: Uh-huh.
1: Tulsi Gabbard is the reason I found out about Georgia. The state of Georgia, the Senate, the state Senate, has passed the Riley Gaines Act.
0: Oh, I like that.
1: That bans men from women's sports.
0: And what does that have to do with Tulsi Gabbard?
1: It was posted on her Facebook.
0: Oh, cool.
1: That's what they did. And then she asked, do you support this? And everybody that responded, of course, that's the people that would probably see it in the first place. Everybody said, yes, now the rest of the states need to do the same thing.
0: I support it.
1: Yeah. Do we have to do it state by state? Because they just can't pass it federally?
0: You got to do it.
1: Oh, that's sad, isn't it?
0: Yeah. Well, Riley Gaines, you've done a lot of great things for women in sports.
2: Aren't you glad she got her ass kicked in that swimming?
0: It's a good point.
2: Yeah. Thank God she's a loser.
0: Never thought about it that way.
1: She lost to a man.
5: Hey, people. August here. You think July was hot? July is a punk amateur. I'm the king daddy of summer heat, and I'm ready to turn this mother up. By the time I get through with you, you'll be begging for July. I'm going to scald your hands when you touch the steering wheel, and I'm going to cook your kids' thighs on the playground slide. You'll run up your air conditioning bill trying to deal with me, but nothing's going to help. And check out my buddy the sun and our homeboy humidity. You don't have a chance. I'm August. I'm here, and you're going to fry.
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0: y'all don't care about softball like I like it, but so I'm just going to tell you anyway. United States women's softball team beat the Japanese gals 2-0 last night in the softball tournament championship game, which that was in Oklahoma City at Devon Park there.
1: Good game.
0: And that means the United States wins the gold medal behind some dominant pitching from Montana Fouts. Used to be in the college softball world. Now she's in the USA team. Coach Patty is the Oklahoma coach, but she's also the coach of the USA team. And come next Olympics, that's going to be her and her team in there doing that Olympic softball too. So congratulations, Team US. Gold medal. That's all. That's how they do you.
1: That is awesome. Well, while we're giving out congratulations to people for having a good day at work, we should probably congratulate Macy.
0: Macy's the store?
1: No, Macy, M-A-I-S-Y. Macy is a CBP, Customs Border Patrol, canine officer.
0: Oh.
1: Everyone can remember having one really good day at work. A day when everything went right, when the hours just flew by. Maybe you even got a bonus or something. Well, for one Customs and Border Protection Agriculture Director, 100 pounds of prohibited meat was discovered by Macy, the canine dog. 50 pounds of meat.
0: I bet it wasn't prohibited for her nose.
1: No, there's...
0: I'll eat that.
1: There's a photo of her with her haul. Oh, look how happy. Look how happy she is to have all that prohibited meat.
0: And is that a beagle?
1: Yeah. Yeah, she's.
0: When you said, canine, I just assumed, Malinois.
1: I could see why you'd think that.
0: Yeah.
1: Yeah, she sniffs it out. Boy, she's a cute dog, too.
0: They're good.
1: It's a good thing Fauci doesn't get his hands on this little buddy.
0: He's known to torture him.
1: He would probably torture that dog to death. You can't blame the pooch for having a big old smile in the photo, bagging 50 pounds of meat, a few crates of mangoes, some bamboo shoots of bananas. It's enough to put on any pup's resume.
0: Did Macy get to eat a little bit of that prohibited meat?
1: That's a good question. I don't know.
0: They tossed her a treat, maybe a little something.
1: Just discovering it probably made that little beagle feel like she was in heaven. Must have a well-trained pup to keep off the food, too. There's a photo of her being very well-behaved, just sitting there.
0: Yeah, she's a good girl.
1: Yeah.
0: He's a good girl.
1: It's not a suitcase, guys. It's a U-Haul of food.
0: Wow.
1: It's a lot of food. Anyway, now, if your mind works in the same strange way that ours does, you immediately wonder the same thing. When they say 16 pounds of Bengal monitor lizard, which is one of the things listed in there, do they mean lizard meat or a living lizard?
0: Do you want to see? When they say 16 pounds of it, I think they probably mean the meat.
1: Look.
0: What is that?
1: That's the meat.
0: It looks like burnt rope.
1: It looks like something out of a horror film.
0: Yeah.
1: It looks like, and this is the kind of thing, lizard meat scraps, basically.
0: I got a fan belt on my old tractor there in the country. It looks a lot like that. I mean, it's a busted up old fan belt, but that's what that looks like.
1: Have you ever seen a painting by H.R. Giger? He's the guy that designed the Alien artwork.
0: And the Geiger counter?
1: No, I don't think that's just
0: different
1: a
0: different guy?
1: No, but it kind of looks like one of his paintings, doesn't it?
0: Oh, yeah, look at that. There's the alien face.
1: Right, exactly.
0: Yeah.
1: But he also does things that look like tentacle, like piles of tentacles.
0: Pretty creepy.
1: Which is kind of what that looked like.
0: Kind of demonic, huh?
1: Yeah, it's supposed to be demonic. Yeah. Definitely demonic.
0: Well, he hit the nail on the head then, as they say.
1: Yeah, well, anyway, that little beagle kept that disgusting meat out of our country.
0: Thank you, Macy.
1: Good job, Macy. What a sweet girl you are. What a good girl. I love a good little girl. Give her a treat. Give her some milk bones.
0: Give her some of that lizard meat. Nobody else wants it.
1: Nobody wants it, no.
0: No.
1: All right, guys. Flushing, Queens. New York's unofficial medical fraud Disney World.
0: Where flush them. I say flush them.
1: No, that's the name of the neighborhood, Billy. Flushing, it's called.
0: Well, they must not have liked that neighborhood.
1: New York has its own little medical fraud problem right now. In a one-mile radius of East Asian immigrant enclave, you've got 77 social adult daycares. Together, they bill Medicaid more than $100 million a year. That's 14% of the entire state's senior daycare spending. Hmm. One neighborhood, 14%.
0: How are they fixed on Leering centers over that way?
1: Good question. Over 6 years, these places have vacuumed up $733 million in taxpayer money. For context, that's enough to buy every New Yorker a very nice steak dinner and still have change left for the tip.
0: And it was pre-Mom-Dommy prices, though.
1: Right. So journalists went out to knock on the doors, and what do they find? A whole lot of nothing. Lights dimmed, tables empty, rooms that looked like they hadn't seen a senior.
0: Shocked. Oh, my God, I'm shocked.
1: Nobody had been there since the Ice Age, Mr. Kenneth.
0: Huh.
1: Living Well Daycare on Northern Boulevard billed $27 million, claimed there were 26,500 patients, a midday visit completely empty.
0: But I'm sure they just keep pumping them checks out.
1: A worker chased the reporters out and called the cops. Nothing to see here, folks. But I or threatened to call the cops. I don't think they would actually do it.
0: No, I don't think they would.
1: Bao Kang Adult Daycare, $32 million billed, 43,900 patients on paper. A care worker, Wendy, claimed 100 or 200 people a day, while the security monitors behind her showed every room was totally empty.
0: Wow. They have 44,000 patients, and nobody's there.
1: And there's a lot of these places, too. Mary Adult Daycare, Kang Hua, Greater New York Social and Health Center, Evergreen Center, Sunrise Center, all of them with $20 to $45 million price tags and patient counts in the tens of thousands they claim. But when people went to knock on the door, they got go-away energy and no patients in sight.
2: Now, you can either be upset about it, you can knock that all you want, you can say how wrong that is, or you could ask, how do I get in on this? You know, is there a way for us to maybe cut out a little, you know, just a finder's fee, if nothing else, 10%. Still going to be some pretty good money to people like you and me.
1: Okay, well, first, a few things here. Are you Somalian?
2: No.
1: Okay, well, you can't do it in Minnesota, then.
0: That's too bad.
1: Are you from somewhere in Central Asia?
2: No.
1: Yeah, you're not really checking out.
0: Not getting there.
1: It's not the right groups of people. No.
0: Mm-mm-mm.
1: You're going to need to check off some different stuff on the marginalization scale.
0: You know, if they have 44,000 patients, and what are they, at work 5 days a week, it's government. Right.
1: Right.
0: So 250 days a year that they're working, they would have to see 175 patients a day.
1: Seems like a lot.
0: To get through 44,000.
1: Did we ever do this yesterday? We had one of these in Houston. There was a woman, a they, them, a shim, who has a funeral home where they were billing the people that went to the funeral home. It was, they were after the people would die, she, he, or whatever is being accused of participating in fraud to apply for the dead person's benefits. Like,
0: oh, no.
1: It sounds like they mean life insurance and things like that.
0: Well, shouldn't the dead person's family members?
3: I don't have anything to say. I don't have nothing to say.
1: All right, now that's a man with a boob job.
0: That is a man pretending to be a woman working there, he got nothing to say to you pesky reporters.
1: Yeah, and as Shim walks around the courtroom, you can't help but notice the Adam's apple, the jawline.
3: I don't have nothing to say.
1: That is one
4: How
1: of the.
4: How did you make an $800,000 bond?
2: Get out of my face.
1: The journalist is asking how you got $800,000 to post bond.
3: Where about your clothes, your uniform?
4: Okay.
5: Yeah, she has no comment.
1: The reporter is asking questions.
3: I'm a celebrity.
4: Did you forge those documents?
1: I'm a celebrity. I'm such a celebrity.
2: Well, not as big as Fauci. I mean, nobody bigger than Fauci.
1: Wait,
2: you know, he love him some celebrity.
1: Aren't you a celebrity because you're a fraudster and a scam artist?
0: The only reason anybody's poking a microphone or camera in your face is because you're a crook.
1: Yeah, and you're a freak, too.
0: Mm-hmm.
1: And looking at you...
2: No, easy now. That's Brittany Griner's sister you're talking about there.
1: Oh, my bad.
2: Yeah.
1: Oh,
2: yeah.
6: Government sucks at doing stuff.
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0: temperature in Phoenix hit 118 degrees, but the Cardinals training camp, still a cool breeze, very chilly there. Not much going on.
1: Is that right? Cool breeze. That's what they used to call me.
0: No, this is supposed to be bad, I think. Compliment. What were you about to say?
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3: Paul Stevens, Fox News. Tensions rising all across the Middle East. Iran says it will not reopen the Strait of Hormuz until the U.S. meets several key new demands, including lifting sanctions and withdrawing its military from the area. The United Arab Emirates saying an Iranian missile targeted one of its ships in the Strait. No casualties reported. Yemen's military also attacked Iran-backed Houthi rebels, raising fears of renewed fighting in that area as well. More progressive politics in Wisconsin as a candidate for governor makes her final pitch to voters ahead of a big primary on Tuesday.
4: Keska Hong is barnstorming the state of Wisconsin this weekend. She continues to make the case that her campaign is about, quote, permanent affordability. But there have been concerns, including from the Washington Post editorial board, over how she'll be able to fund some of her initiatives. She's also been forced to respond to a lot of previous social media posts, some of which she's walked back, like wanting to cancel Thanksgiving. Hong says she's changed. Regardless, some Democrats have warned against her candidacy. Senator Bernie Sanders has not necessarily come out against Hong, but he didn't endorse her, saying he's not really been involved in gubernatorial races.
3: And that's Fox's Madeline Rivera. Now, Hong has been pressed several times to clarify her comments and has walked back several previous social media posts. She now says Thanksgiving is her favorite holiday. Two people are dead after a boat carrying 14 people capsized near Liberty Island in New York Harbor last night. The 22-footer overturned around 10:30 p.m. That prompted a major emergency response. FDNY, NYPD, and the Coast Guard. 12 people pulled from the water, taken to area hospitals with minor injuries. Divers later recovered a 27-year-old woman and a 5-month-old baby girl from the water. Both taken to a hospital where they were pronounced dead. An investigation is underway. 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
17: Dallas City Manager Kimberly Tolbert has hinted that layoffs could impact city employees as they prepare a budget. The manager spoke to employees Friday in a YouTube video saying the city must look at how it can best serve residents as its financial environment changes. She did not say how many employees would be impacted or when any job cuts may be announced. In Houston, U.S. Customs and Border Protection officers have seized nearly $4 million worth of counterfeit merchandise. CBP seized items including counterfeit MLB and Nike clothing, Louis Vuitton bags, and Land Rover computer systems. The agency said most of the counterfeit shipments originated in China and were headed for locations inside and outside the U.S. The tax-free weekend is here. Shoppers can save on back-to-school essentials. It ends at midnight on Sunday. I'm Erica Smith.
2: 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Here's Manny Munoz.
0: I am Manny Munoz. Thank you for tuning in to iHeartRadio's Communities. It is our weekly public affairs show where we try to bring you conversations that'll help you better understand important issues or maybe just some interesting topics. Either way, I do hope you'll stick around for the next half hour. And if you have any comments, questions, or suggestions, please feel free to reach out on Instagram. My handle is at IOD Manny. That's at IOD MANNY. Now, let's get on with the show. For thousands of veterans in our country, the toughest battle doesn't necessarily end when they leave the military. It continues as they transition back into civilian life in the workplace. The problem isn't just transitioning for the vet. It's also the fact that too many employers in our country are unprepared for the potential challenges welcoming in some of these vets into the workplace. Let's talk about it. So we bring in Shannon Walker, CEO of Northwest Battle Buddies. Shannon, I appreciate the time.
7: Absolutely. Thanks for having me on your show.
0: Did I lay that out properly? It's difficult enough being a vet and transitioning back into civilian life, but much of the civilian workplace isn't really prepared to welcome and assist veterans.
7: No, you're 100% correct, especially assisting a veteran with a service dog. You know, our veterans who are choosing a holistic approach and they want to break barriers. They don't want to live the way they've been living. And so they are seeking a way to get out and find themselves again, so to speak. And being a producer and being in the workforce is a great goal for them to have. And what they find is that, you know, a lot of environments, a lot of job environments are not welcoming, and they don't understand the law, and they also don't understand the benefit to our service members for accepting them, because there really is a way to do it if you do it correctly. And the veterans that Northwest Battle Buddies has given dogs to that are in the workforce are thriving, but it wasn't necessarily easy to get them into the workforce.
0: Yeah, and it's hard for me to imagine any employer out there wouldn't want to hire a veteran because of what they bring to the workplace in terms of hard work and discipline. For people who have never met a vet working alongside a service dog, what does that actually look like in this day and age?
7: Well, what it looks like, if you're wanting to hire a veteran with a service dog and what the benefit would be, you're exactly right. You know, our veterans, you know, we're dealing with 1% of the population that said, I will go do whatever you ask me to do for people that very likely I will never meet. Mm-hmm. And it's such a unique constituency that we live among, and leadership and respect and honor are so important to the veterans that Northwest Battle Buddies has served. And what the workforce needs to understand, or employers, is that you're bringing that kind of quality in. And when you bring somebody with a service dog, you're already hiring somebody who has chosen not to be a statistic of the 22 veterans a day that are taking their own lives. And they are choosing a holistic way, and they are fighters. And so with a reasonable accommodation, so every workforce, you know, it's the Americans with Disabilities Act says that workforces, you know, jobs, you know, government jobs, whatever it is, they need to provide a reasonable accommodation to our veterans. And what we do at Northwest Battle Buddies is we work with the HR departments and help them navigate, what does it look like with a service dog? What does it look like to be able to honor our veterans in a way and welcome the dog and the veteran into the workforce? So we educate them. We go through either the environment, the work environment, or even virtually to say, this is where you can secure the dog. This is what the law says. We educate the employer, because we want to protect their liabilities, right, as well as help them open the door to our veterans.
0: I want to ask you about that in just a second, but let's get into you and your history, Shannon. You are a dog person. How did you bring that love, your love for dogs, to realizing that not only could you help veterans, but that you could also help them excel in the workplace?
7: Yeah, you know, I've loved dogs my whole life, and I had no idea that I would become a professional dog trainer. So I've been a professional dog trainer for 30 years. And I founded Northwest Battle Buddies because of the way my father raised me. My dad served during the Korean War time, and he taught me that when you're in the presence of a veteran, you're in the presence of a hero, even though he never considered himself one. And he also taught me that freedom wasn't free. And so I had a reverence for our veterans. So when the first veteran came into my for-profit business, he had his personal dog named Sammy, and he wanted her to be trained to be a service dog. So I just did what I do. It was business as usual for me at that time. And I assessed his dog. I found out what she needed to task for, because a service dog has to task and mitigate symptoms of a disability.
0: Right.
7: So she had temperament enough, she was young enough, and I trained her. But it was when Kevin came back for his training with the dog that it changed things for me. I saw Kevin find courage inside himself to lead Sammy places he was afraid to go alone. And I saw him be willing to do for her what he was unwilling to do for himself. And it was life-changing for me because I've accomplished a lot in the dog world. But when I watched Kevin finish his testing and walk away with Sammy at his side and his head up and his shoulders back and he's walking to his car, you know, I really felt like I'd made the difference in the quality of somebody's life. And then veterans who knew him prior to having his dog as a service dog saw the difference in him, and they started to show up at my door. They started to show up at my business, and they were asking for dogs. One of them was a Vietnam veteran named Randy. And I didn't have a dog to give him. But then in my simple-minded thinking, I thought, you know, if I can just adopt dogs out of shelters, I can train them and I can gift them, and I can say thank you for my freedom.
0: Right.
7: And so that's exactly what I did. I went out to a shelter, adopted 5 dogs, and got started. And I will tell you that we provided Randy with a service dog. It was a beautiful blue pit bull named Leia that came out of a shelter. And that's where it began for us. And that was 315 service dogs ago in the last 14 years that we have gifted to our veterans. Yeah.
0: That's a great story. We're speaking with Shannon Walker, CEO of Northwest Battle Buddies. The website is northwestbattlebuddies.org. Difference, Shannon, between a service dog and an emotional support animal?
7: Oh, great. So a service dog literally is a piece of medical equipment. It's no different than a wheelchair, a walker, a cane, or a prosthetic. A service dog is trained to mitigate the disability of, to mitigate the symptom of a disability, mm-hmm. so that the veteran can actually do something with that service dog that he couldn't do without the service dog. So service dogs are allowed access under the laws and the rules of the ADA. Mm-hmm. And so service dogs are allowed access. ESA dogs, emotional support animals, they do not have the extensive training that a service dog does. They do not have what an emotional support animal does is it is for the human at home, and it is not allowed public access. The amount of training is not required, and it doesn't mean that the emotional support animals don't serve a purpose to that individual, but they are not allowed access in public. And that's, it brings actually a lot of confusion in the workforce.
0: Right.
7: Because people think, well, this dog makes me feel better, so it has to be with me everywhere. And that's not the case. The Fair Housing Act will allow an emotional support animal in a home with a doctor's note saying that they need it, into an apartment or a hotel or a housing situation where pets are not allowed. ESAs will be allowed with a doctor's note, whereas service dogs are the only dogs in a category that are allowed access in public, and it's much more expensive, much more training, much more scrutinized.
0: I would imagine there are plenty of veterans out there who might not have physical disabilities from their time in service, but surely have mental and emotional disabilities, PTSD, or what have you. They might not need, would they need a service dog, or would they need an emotional support animal? And how do you differentiate the two in the workplace?
7: In the workforce, you know, emotional support animals are not allowed in the workforce.
0: Right.
7: The difference would be, this is why, you know, PTSD, but it's called invisible wounds of war.
0: Okay.
7: You know, a lot of the questions that our veterans get is when they are out in public with a service dog, people will actually say, well, you look fine. What's wrong with you? Why do you need a dog?
0: Mm-hmm.
7: Because they're invisible wounds. But a panic attack, when a veteran goes into a store and they experience panic attack, heart racing, and depending on what that panic attack looks like,
0: right,
7: it can even be more it can be more debilitating than a veteran that is maybe needing a walker or needing some physical assistance that is a wound we can see. I've had veterans with panic attacks have paralytic seizures where they're on the ground and literally cannot move their limbs. We've had veterans who have had seizures that are like full-blown seizures where it's a grand mal seizure brought on by a panic attack,
0: right,
7: while we were out training. So how it displays or how it manifests itself can be very, very different. Sometimes it's sweat, sometimes it's heart rate, sometimes they go into flight. But there's a lot of ways to use the dog, the service dog, as a tool to mitigate that to where they can go into the store and do those things. So when it comes to the workforce, what's important is that it is truly a service dog that has been professionally trained and the handler has been professionally trained. Because calling a dog a service dog does not make it a service dog.
8: Right.
7: It doesn't. It has to meet a criteria, and it does require scrutiny, in my opinion, and there is a, you have to be held accountable to what you're saying, because this is a privilege, not a right. People would say, okay, they're going to, it is a right. We can have a right to have a service dog. Yes, you have a right to have a service dog, but you don't have a right to call a service dog that is not trained to be a service dog.
8: Yeah.
7: Does
8: and
7: that
8: sadly,
7: make sense what I'm saying?
8: Absolutely. And sadly, in this day and age, anybody can go on Amazon and buy a vest for their animal, thinking it makes it a service dog. Just a couple more minutes here with Shannon Walker, CEO and founder of Northwest Battle Buddies. And the website is northwestbattlebuddies.org. If you want more information, we're talking about the workplace here under the Americans for Disabilities Act. What is an employer actually required to do, and what aren't they required to do in terms of accommodating, in this case, an injured veteran?
7: Well, what they are required to do is provide a reasonable accommodation, which has to happen before somebody can even get a dog from us. Mm-hmm. And they need to be educated about where the dog can go. So the dog can go in common areas and the dog can go in safe places. The employer also needs to help provide, and we as Northwest Battle Buddies help the employer figure this out. But there has to be a safe place for that dog while the veteran is working if the dog cannot be at their side. Because it has to be safe for the dog, but it also, the veteran that is hired needs to be able to do his job and fulfill his obligations. There's no easy treatment here. I mean, you need to do your job and you need to earn your wage without the dog being a hindrance. But the workforce is also not required to accept a dog that is unruly, that is untrained, and that is a liability in the workforce. If the dog's behavior does not line up, and that goes anywhere, mm-hmm. just because you call a service dog, like I already said, isn't a service dog. But if that dog is ever out of control and unruly and not doing its job, then that dog can be excused from the workforce or even the grocery store, whatever it might be. But there is a path forward for employers who want to hire veterans with service dogs. It's about opening your mind, learning a new way, being educated, and knowing the law that will protect the veteran and the workforce. It will protect them if we would just enforce the rules on the books. We don't need more laws. We mm-hmm. just need to enforce what's on the books and be educated.
8: Is there one misconception or one thing that a small business owner who might be listening to our conversation should know before they move forward and consider hiring a vet, especially one with a service animal?
7: For the employer, I'd say do your due diligence. Find out where he's getting the dog. Find out, make sure he's passed his testing. You know, I mean, there are qualifications that need to happen to have a service dog, and it's not wrong to ask the two questions, is this a service dog and what does he do to task for, you know, what does he task for mm-hmm. for you? I mean, those are the questions that they need to know. But again, everybody's worried about the dog being unruly because in public we see dogs exploding on leash, but, oh, it's my service dog, and they make excuses. Those dogs should be kicked out. So we just, the employers need to know that if they want to protect themselves, to know what the law is, and then they can protect their veteran, they can give back to their veterans by opening a door, but being educated about it so everybody's needs are met, everybody's responsibilities are fulfilled, and you might just find you have the best employee on your team because he's a veteran with a service dog and he served our country and he's just that type of guy.
8: 100%.
7: Or female.
8: Shannon Walker, CEO of Northwest Battle Buddies. If you want more information or to find out how you can help, again, the website, northwestbattlebuddies.org. That's B-U-D-D-I-E-S, by the way. northwestbattlebuddies.org. Shannon, thanks so much for the time and for everything you're doing to help our veterans. Really appreciate it. Be well.
7: Thank you very much. Have a blessed day.
8: You're listening to iHeartRadio Communities, our weekly public affairs show. I am Manny Munoz. If you have any thoughts, comments, or questions, please feel free to reach out to me on Instagram. My handle is at IODManny. That's at IODManny. There are a few things better on a hot summer day than an ice cold beer, and it just so happens August is International Beer Month, so we decided to bring on an expert to talk all things beard. We're joined by Dr. Malcolm Purinton. He's of Northeastern University, teaches the history of beer, alcohol, and food, and obviously I majored in the wrong things. Dr. Purinton, thanks for joining us.
9: Oh, happy to be here. So good to talk to you.
8: Let me start off topic and ask you about that. I'm fascinated with the Discovery Channel series about the brands that built America, or the History Channel, I guess it is. I didn't realize that was taught in college.
9: Oh, well, so I teach it through multiple different lenses. So I've been studying the history of beer and researching and writing about it for the past, about 20 years. And basically, I've been using beer as a lens to look at things like the history of technology or the history of society and culture and the history of business and education and seeing how beer like influences and kind of intersects with all of these aspects of our very long human experience going back thousands and thousands of years. So when I'm teaching it, it's about learning all these different aspects of life and the world, but through the lens of beer and alcohol and how that kind of intersects.
8: That's fascinating. How old is the history of beer? And which civilization is credited with inventing it?
9: Well, right now, the oldest evidence that we have of kind of intentional like fermentation of like of a cereal grain of beer goes back about 13,000 years to a society, a Neolithic society, actually, on the eastern edge of the Mediterranean. So it's way, way older than, say, sliced bread or, you know, the wheel or, you know, really a settled civilization at all.
8: Huh. And I imagine by accident that they discovered beer?
9: Well, since we don't have any written records, we're definitely assuming an accident. But then one that was then, you know, very fruitful and enjoyable. And so it was continued on, like, onwards through the civilizations, like the city of Sumer, of Babylon, of ancient Egypt, and going all the way through to the present day.
8: How did these things globalize? I guess like so many things back then, it's really hard to know, but you imagine just people moving from one region to another helped beer, for example, spread across the globe?
9: Oh, absolutely. Actually, when we look at kind of the beginnings of human civilization, of like settled communities who are like, you know, growing things like grain, there's some really strong evidence pointing to that humans settled down for beer, like to produce fermented beverages. And this is, you could see this, you know, just kind of like through all these ancient civilizations, you know, of the Fertile Crescent, Mesopotamia, all of these areas. And so these areas become centers of culture, centers of trade, centers of production. And so people would be coming through. I mean, we find evidence in the mountains in like the Zagros Mountains in like Western Iran today, or also like grain fermentation in Central Asia, you know, combinations of rice and barley and wheat and other things. And so with all the trade that builds up over the next thousands of years,
8: right,
9: the knowledge of these substances pass across oceans and seas.
8: Do you have a guess what there's a beer of today that would be closely associated to what beer might have been like back in those days? Because I can't imagine it was very pleasant to drink.
9: One of the main ingredients that we use in beer today is one that was not used for most of human history, and that is hops.
8: Mm-hmm.
9: So a nice like green flower, you know, adds all the flavor, the bitterness, a lot of the shelf life quality to beer. But that was actually only starting to be used in any great amount around like the 12th, 13th centuries. And so if the earliest, the type of beer that we might think of as being closest to the earliest beers would be called a gruit today. So an unhopped beer. So a beer that would be including different types of herbs and spices and things like that, that would be found around. Because like otherwise you just kind of have this, you know, really, you know, malty, sweet, like sugary fermented drink.
8: Right.
9: So people would put in really anything they found. We've got, you know, if you're in ancient Egypt, you'd probably be putting in dates, you know, or, you know, types of fruits or adding some honey or even mixing some wine into it as well, to make, you know, a whole different concoction that with a still a base using like, you know, wheat, barley and so on, that we would call a beer.
8: Almost sounds like some sort of fermented tea.
9: Definitely. Oh, gruits very much have kind of a tea quality to them.
8: Right.
9: And if you get the chance, I mean, because they don't last for too long, you'll find them at like, you know, small, like, you know, craft beer breweries and things like that. They are very unique. A lot of the breweries will use things like yarrow and sweet gale and rosemary in them. And so they do tend to be

0: the big Chinese beer brand. Mm-hmm. Or in South Africa, British colony, and they have Castle Lager by the turn of the 20th century. And it's a rather incredible story because it is, you know, after tens of thousands of years now, you know, over 10,000 years, we suddenly have one style that comes to dominate the entire globe. And it is light, it is lower in alcohol, it is refreshing, and it's one that actually has a nice long shelf life, even with being lower in alcohol and not having that stronger preservative quality that can come with alcohol. And so it becomes a beer that kind of represents modernity by the turn of the 20th century.
1: Fascinating. A few more minutes here with Dr. Malcolm Purinton of Northeastern University, teaches the history of beer, alcohol, and food. I imagine one of the difficult things, initially anyway, for thousands of years, about beer was the fact that there was no refrigeration. Is beer something that would go bad?
0: Oh, quite quickly, too. Yeah, I mean, until people started using hops regularly. Now, hops not only, you know, can add, you know, flavor, bitterness, like aroma, lots of great qualities, they also add a strong preservative quality to them because they act as an antibacterial. Then you add the alcohol content and, like, the boiling process that goes through with making beer, and you have a beer that has a longer shelf life. Prior to that, beer with poor refrigeration would be something that would be produced on a regular, almost daily basis. Mm-hmm. I mean, you have home brewing, you know, like at the home, you would be brewing beer. You know, you wouldn't be producing it for a large audience, for a large consumer base, until we get really into, like, you know, the 16th, 17th, 18th centuries, where you start seeing industrialization playing a big role. And refrigeration, I mean, it was even illegal to brew beer in many societies and kingdoms across Europe from April to October, because of the heat of the summer would make that beer go bad. Mm. I mean, it wasn't the heat necessarily. It was the amount of, you know, lots of microbiomes, you know, like bacteria, fungi, right, wild yeasts that would also be really attracted to that sweet, you know, sugary water. And so make it go all funky and bad. So refrigeration that comes about in the 19th century really becomes a game changer, regardless of your style of beer. Because Pilsner, being a lager beer, needs that colder temperature, both for fermentation and then for the long lagering phase of that production. So lagering meaning to store in German. You would be aging that beer for like 3 to 6 months, which you need a controlled, like, refrigerated environment. So temperatures had played a major role throughout the history of beer.
1: Few things more satisfying, I mentioned in the open, than an ice cold beer. Yet I notice in some cultures, it isn't, even in this day and age, they don't drink it cold. Is there a reason for that?
0: Yeah, there's actually, I mean, you're thinking about more like the British audience, looking at the cask ales. So it's a specific type of beer that basically there's still living yeast in that beer, which needs to be at around room temperature to keep fermenting. Mm. So it's a very long, kind of like slow, it adds so much more flavor. If you have a really nice ice cold beer, that will be refreshing, but a cold lemonade will also be refreshing. And if you have a beer that's closer to room temperature, you'll get a whole lot more flavor coming out of it. So you'll be able to taste the hops more. You'll be able to taste the yeast. You'll be able to taste the grain in a way that you wouldn't if it's super ice cold. So it can be refreshing, but you will taste a whole lot more if it's a little bit warmer.
1: Right. And then I guess maybe it was in the 90s, maybe the early 2000s, that we saw the rise, at least in the United States, of microbrews and all of these beer pubs. And I guess maybe even the origins of, well, let me rephrase that. What is the origin of the IPA, the Indian Pale Ale? And how's that different from a Pilsner, for example?
0: So the IPA, has a very curious history within craft beer movements, but the origins come from kind of a naming convention of certain beers that are made for the British Empire in the early 19th century. So it was a beer that style that has already been being produced for sale in the late 18th century, but becomes named in the early 19th century. Really decades and decades after the same style had already been sent to India with the East India Company trade. And it was a style that was kind of named after the fact. While for basically craft beer, we start seeing IPA becoming a thing for craft beer in the 1990s for the most part. You have like the East India Pale Ale coming from like Brooklyn, and also the Harpoon IPA coming from the Boston-based, Harpoon, Massachusetts Bay Brewing Company. And then it really starts catching on late night.

0: happening is when we start seeing a push for bitterness. Mm-hmm. You start seeing kind of like these bitterness battles of like how hoppy can you make the beer? Where we start seeing, you know, like double IPAs coming out of like Russian River in California, and even triple IPAs also from Russian River with Pliny the Younger. And you're seeing just like a push for this bitterness, because it also, that push of bitterness is so against the flavors of those large macro breweries. So the Pabst, the Schlitz, the Anheuser-Busch, the Coors, that all tend to have a more of a sweeter quality because of like the corn and everything that's being used in that beer. Mm-hmm. And so producing like an IPA, it really was in your face, macro brew. Like, we're going to be making something that is so against not just, you know, the Goliath aspect of these large international companies, but also against the face of what they were producing as a flavor, too.
1: I think most of us are familiar, obviously, with drinking beer on St. Patrick's Day, green beer, right? Or the month of October, celebrating Oktoberfest. Why is August National Beer Month?
0: So this is when things start kind of, this is more going back to like Prohibition times, where you start seeing kind of, it's a push for really the also like the lowest month of consumption. Mm-hmm. You're seeing a lot of, you know, kind of like the summer beers and things like that, but you're seeing the transition going into the Oktoberfest and fest beers and even the pumpkin beers of the fall. And so August becoming like a beer month is kind of off the like the regular route of like the drinking, the more, you know, notable drinking holidays. Oktoberfest, you know, obviously Thanksgiving, Christmas, New Year's, going into, you know, even St. Patrick's Day, also St. Valentine's Day.
1: Right.
0: And you start seeing, like, August becomes a good placement for that nice National Beer Month for a point in time where people aren't drinking as much. So a way to kind of support, like, the industry as a whole.
1: Is there one beer style or historic beer that you enjoy most that you think most people should try and probably haven't heard of?
0: Oh, it kind of depends on the time of day. Honestly, the beers that got me into looking at beer were the Belgian Abbey Ale style. So the Trappist breweries. I'm thinking like Chimay Blue or Roquefort or Vestmalle, where, I mean, they're such a unique style. The flavors come through more from the yeast than they do from the hops. And they tend to be rather complicated, like really just wonderful beers to drink out of like a nice goblet. But also, I just love having, you know, something fun in the summer. So currently I'm enjoying a beer that's almost, it's like a saison. So a beer that's originally made for the farm workers, like in southern Belgium, northern France. Something that's light, lower in alcohol, has kind of like a nice, you know, touch of flavor coming from like some coriander, maybe a little bit of salt in there, which is nice, very refreshing for these hotter months by the water.
1: That sounds fascinating. Dr. Malcolm Purinton of Northeastern University teaches history of beer, alcohol, and food. Really, really appreciate the time and the information. I thought it was fascinating.
0: Hey, thanks so much, man. It's been a pleasure to be on here.
1: I am Manny Munoz. I appreciate you listening to iHeartRadio's Communities this week. As always, if you have any questions, comments, or suggestions, reach out to me on Instagram. My handle is at IODManny. That's at IODManny. And that'll do it for another edition of iHeartRadio's Communities. I'm Manny Munoz. Until next time.
2: 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Here's Manny Munoz.
1: I am Manny Munoz. Thank you for tuning in to iHeartRadio's Communities. It is our weekly public affairs show where we try to bring you conversations that'll help you better understand important issues or maybe just some interesting topics. Either way, I do hope you'll stick around for the next half hour. And if you have any comments, questions, or suggestions, please feel free to reach out on Instagram. My handle is at IODManny. That's at IODManny. Now, let's get on with the show. For thousands of veterans in our country, the toughest battle doesn't necessarily end when they leave the military. It continues as they transition back into civilian life in the workplace. The problem isn't just transitioning for the vet. It's also the fact that too many employers in our country are unprepared for the potential challenges welcoming in some of these vets into the workplace. Let's talk about it. So we bring in Shannon Walker, CEO of Northwest Battle Buddies. Shannon, I appreciate the time.
3: Absolutely. Thanks for having me on your show.
1: Did I lay that out properly? It's difficult enough being a vet and transitioning back into civilian life, but much of the civilian workplace isn't really prepared to welcome and assist veterans.
3: No, you're 100% correct, especially assisting a veteran with a service dog. You know, our veterans who are choosing a holistic approach and they want to break barriers. They don't want to live the way they've been living. And so they are seeking a way to get out and find themselves again, so to speak. And being a producer and being in the workforce is a great goal for them to have. And what they find is that, you know, a lot of environments, a lot of job environments are not welcoming, and they don't understand the law, and they also don't understand the benefit to our service members for accepting them, because there really is a way to do it if you do it correctly. And the veterans that Northwest Battle Buddies has given dogs to that are in the workforce are thriving, but it wasn't necessarily easy to get them into the workforce.
1: Yeah, and it's hard for me to imagine any employer out there wouldn't want to hire a veteran because of what they bring to the workplace in terms of hard work and discipline. For people who have never met a vet working alongside a service dog, what does that actually look like in this day and age?
3: Well, what it looks like, if you're wanting to hire a veteran with a service dog and what the benefit would be, you're exactly right. You know, our veterans, you know, we're dealing with 1% of the population that said, I will go do whatever you ask me to do for people that very likely I will never meet. Mm-hmm. And it's such a unique constituency that we live among, and leadership and respect and honor are so important to the veterans that Northwest Battle Buddies has served. And what the workforce needs to understand, or employers, is that you're bringing that kind of quality in. And when you bring somebody with a service dog, you're already hiring somebody who has chosen not to be a statistic of the 22 veterans a day that are taking their own lives. And they are choosing a holistic way, and they are fighters. And so with a reasonable accommodation, so every workforce, you know, it's the Americans with Disabilities Act says that workforces, you know, jobs, you know, government jobs, whatever it is, they need to provide a reasonable accommodation to our veterans. And what we do at Northwest Battle Buddies is we work with the HR departments and help them navigate, what does it look like with a service dog? What does it look like to be able to honor our veterans in a way and welcome the dog and the veteran into the workforce? So we educate them. We go through either the environment, the work environment, or even virtually to say, this is where you can secure the dog. This is what the law says. We educate the employer, because we want to protect their liabilities, right, as well as help them open the door to our veterans.
1: I want to ask you about that in just a second, but let's get into you and your history, Shannon. You are a dog person. How did you bring that love, your love for dogs, to realizing that not only could you help veterans, but that you could also help them excel in the workplace?
3: Yeah, you know, I've loved dogs my whole life, and I had no idea that I would become a professional dog trainer. So I've been a professional dog trainer for 30 years. And I founded Northwest Battle Buddies because of the way my father raised me. My dad served during the Korean War time, and he taught me that when you're in the presence of a veteran, you're in the presence of a hero, even though he never considered himself one. Mm-hmm. And he also taught me that freedom wasn't free. And so I had a reverence for our veterans. So when the first veteran came into my for-profit business, he had his personal dog named Sammy, and he wanted her to be trained to be a service dog. So I just did what I do. It was business as usual for me at that time. And I assessed his dog. I found out what she needed to task for, because a service dog has to task and mitigate symptoms of a disability.
1: Right.
3: So she had temperament enough, she was young enough, and I trained her. But it was when Kevin came back for his training with the dog that it changed things for me. I saw Kevin find courage inside himself to lead Sammy places he was afraid to go alone. And I saw him be willing to do for her what he was unwilling to do for himself. And it was life-changing for me, because I've accomplished a lot in the dog world. But when I watched Kevin finish his testing and walk away with Sammy at his side and his head up and his shoulders back, and he's walking to his car, you know, I really felt like I'd made the difference in the quality of somebody's life. And then veterans who knew him prior to having his dog as a service dog saw the difference in him, and they started to show up at my door. They started to show up at my business, and they were asking for dogs. One of them was a Vietnam veteran named Randy. And I didn't have a dog to give him. But then in my simple-minded thinking, I thought, you know, if I can just adopt dogs out of shelters, I can train them and I can gift them and I can say thank you for my freedom.
1: Right.
3: And so that's exactly what I did. I went out to a shelter, adopted 5 dogs, and got started. And I will tell you that we provided Randy with a service dog. It was a beautiful blue pit bull named Leia that came out of a shelter. And that's where it began for us. And that was 315 service dogs ago in the last 14 years that we have gifted to our veterans. Yeah,
1: that's a great story. We're speaking with Shannon Walker, CEO of Northwest Battle Buddies. The website is northwestbattlebuddies.org. Difference, Shannon, between a service dog and an emotional support animal?
3: Oh, great. So a service dog literally is a piece of medical equipment. It's no different than a wheelchair, a walker, a cane, or a prosthetic. A service dog is trained to mitigate the disability symptom of a disability, mm-hmm. so that the veteran can actually do something with that service dog that he couldn't do without the service dog. So service dogs are allowed access under the laws and the rules of the ADA. Mm-hmm. And so service dogs are allowed access. ESA dogs, emotional support animals, they do not have the extensive training that a service dog does. They do not have what an emotional support animal does is it is for the human at home, and it is not allowed public access. The amount of training is not required, and it doesn't mean that the emotional support animals don't serve a purpose to that individual, but they are not allowed access in public. And it brings actually a lot of confusion in the workforce.
1: Right.
3: Because people think, well, this dog makes me feel better, so it has to be with me everywhere. And that's not the case. The Fair Housing Act will allow an emotional support animal in a home with a doctor's note saying that they need it into an apartment or a hotel or a housing situation where pets are not allowed. ESAs will be allowed with a doctor's note. Whereas service dogs are the only dogs in a category that are allowed access in public, and it's much more expensive, much more training, much more scrutinized.
1: I would imagine there are plenty of veterans out there who might not have physical disabilities from their time in service, but surely have mental and emotional disabilities, PTSD, or what have you. They might not need, would they need a service dog, or would they need an emotional support animal? And how do you differentiate the two in the workplace?
3: In the workforce, you know, emotional support animals are not allowed in the workforce.
1: Right.
3: The difference would be, this is why, you know, PTSD, but it's called invisible wounds of war.
1: Okay.
3: You know, a lot of the questions that our veterans get is when they are out in public with a service dog, people will actually say, well, you look fine. What's wrong with you? Why do you need a dog?
1: Mm-hmm.
3: Because they're invisible wounds. But a panic attack, when a veteran goes into a store and they experience panic attack, heart racing, and depending on what that panic attack looks like,
1: right,
3: it can even be more it can be more debilitating than a veteran that is maybe needing a walker or needing some physical assistance that is a wound we can see. I've had veterans with panic attacks have paralytic seizures where they're on the ground and literally cannot move their limbs. Mm. We've had veterans who have had seizures that are like full-blown seizures where it's a grand mal seizure brought on by a panic attack,
1: right,
3: while we were out training. So how it displays or how it manifests itself can be very, very different. Sometimes it's sweat, sometimes it's heart rate, sometimes they go into flight. But there's a lot of ways to use the dog, the service dog, as a tool to mitigate that to where they can go into the store and do those things. So when it comes to the workforce, what's important is that it is truly a service dog that has been professionally trained, and the handler has been professionally trained. Because calling a dog a service dog does not make it a service dog.
1: Right.
3: It doesn't. It has to meet a criteria, and it does require scrutiny, in my opinion. And there is a, you have to be held accountable to what you're saying, because this is a privilege, not a right. People would say, okay, they're going to, it is a right. We can have a right to have a service dog. Yes, you have a right to have a service dog, but you don't have a right to call a service dog that is not trained to be a service dog.
1: Yeah.
3: Does
1: and
3: that
1: sadly,
3: make sense what I'm saying?
1: Absolutely. And sadly, in this day and age, anybody can go on Amazon and buy a vest for their animal, thinking it makes it a service dog. Just a couple more minutes here with Shannon Walker, CEO and founder of Northwest Battle Buddies. And the website is northwestbattlebuddies.org. If you want more information, we're talking about the workplace here under the Americans for Disabilities Act. What is an employer actually required to do, and what aren't they required to do in terms of accommodating, in this case, an injured veteran?
3: Well, what they are required to do is provide a reasonable accommodation, which has to happen before somebody can even get a dog from us. Mm-hmm. And they need to be educated about where the dog can go. So the dog can go in common areas and the dog can go in safe places. The employer also needs to help provide, and we as Northwest Battle Buddies help the employer figure this out. But there has to be a safe place for that dog while the veteran is working if the dog cannot be at their side. Because it has to be safe for the dog, but it also, the veteran that is hired needs to be able to do his job and fulfill his obligations. There's no easy treatment here. I mean, you need to do your job and you need to earn your wage without the dog being a hindrance. But the workforce is also not required to accept a dog that is unruly, that is untrained, and that is a liability in the workforce. If the dog's behavior does not line up, and that goes anywhere. Mm-hmm. Just because you call a service dog, like I already said, isn't a service dog. But if that dog is ever out of control and unruly and not doing its job, then that dog can be excused from the workforce or even the grocery store, whatever it might be. But there is a path forward for employers who want to hire veterans with service dogs. It's about opening your mind, learning a new way, being educated, and knowing the law that will protect the veteran and the workforce. It will protect them if we would just enforce the rules on the books. We don't need more laws. We just need to enforce what's on the books and be educated.
1: Is there one misconception or one thing that a small business owner who might be listening to our conversation should know before they move forward and consider hiring a vet, especially one with a service animal?
3: For the employer, I'd say do your due diligence. Find out where he's getting the dog. Find out, make sure he's passed his testing. You know, I mean, there are qualifications that need to happen to have a service dog, and it's not wrong to ask the two questions: is this a service dog, and what does he do to task for you? You know, what does he task for for you? I mean, those are the questions that they need to know. But again, everybody's worried about the dog being unruly, because in public we see dogs exploding on leash, but oh, it's my service dog, and they make excuses. Those dogs should be kicked out. So the employers need to know that if they want to protect themselves, to know what the law is, and then they can protect their veteran, they can give back to their veterans by opening a door, but being educated about it so everybody's needs are met, everybody's responsibilities are fulfilled, and you might just find you have the best employee on your team because he's a veteran with a service dog and he served our country and he's just that type of guy.
1: 100%.
3: Or female.
1: Shannon Walker, CEO of Northwest Battle Buddies. If you want more information or to find out how you can help, again, the website, northwestbattlebuddies.org. That's B-U-D-D-I-E-S, by the way. northwestbattlebuddies.org. Shannon, thanks so much for the time and for everything you're doing to help our veterans. Really appreciate it. Be well.
3: Thank you very much. Have a blessed day.
1: You're listening to iHeartRadio Communities, our weekly public affairs show. I am Manny Munoz. If you have any thoughts, comments, or questions, please feel free to reach out to me on Instagram. My handle is at IODManny. That's at IODManny. There are a few things better on a hot summer day than an ice cold beer, and it just so happens August is International Beer Month, so we decided to bring on an expert to talk all things beard. We're joined by Dr. Malcolm Purinton. He's of Northeastern University, teaches the history of beer, alcohol, and food, and obviously I majored in the wrong things. Dr. Purinton, thanks for joining us.
4: Oh, happy to be here. So good to talk to you.
1: Let me start off topic and ask you about that. I'm fascinated with the Discovery Channel series about the brands that built America, or the History Channel, I guess it is. I didn't realize that was taught in college.
4: Oh, well, so I teach it through multiple different lenses. So I've been studying the history of beer and researching and writing about it for the past, about 20 years. And Basically, I've been using beer as a lens to look at things like the history of technology or the history of society and culture and the history of business and education and seeing how beer like influences and kind of intersects with all of these aspects of our very long human experience going back thousands and thousands of years. So when I'm teaching it, it's about learning all these different aspects of life and the world, but through the lens of beer and alcohol and how that kind of intersects.
1: That's fascinating. How old is the history of beer? And which civilization is credited with inventing it?
4: Well, right now, the oldest evidence that we have of kind of an like intentional like fermentation of like of a cereal grain of beer goes back about 13,000 years to a society, a Neolithic society, actually, on the eastern edge of the Mediterranean. So it's way, way older than, say, sliced bread or, you know, the wheel or, you know, really a settled civilization at all.
1: Huh. And I imagine by accident that they discovered beer?
4: Well, since we don't have any written records, we're definitely assuming definitely an accident. But then one that was then, you know, very fruitful and enjoyable. And so it was continued on, like, onwards through the civilizations, like the city of Sumer, of Babylon, of ancient Egypt, and going all the way through to the present day.
1: How did these things globalize? I guess like so many things back then, it's really hard to know, but you imagine just people moving from one region to another helped beer, for example, spread across the globe?
4: Oh, absolutely. Actually, when we look at kind of the beginnings of human civilization, of like settled communities who are like, you know, growing things like grain, there's some really strong evidence pointing to that humans settled down for beer, like to produce fermented beverages. And this is, you can see this, you know, just kind of like through all these ancient civilizations, you know, of the Fertile Crescent, Mesopotamia, all of these areas. And so these areas become centers of culture, centers of trade, centers of production. And so people would be coming through. I mean, we find evidence in the mountains in like the Zagros Mountains in like Western Iran today, or also like grain fermentation in Central Asia, you know, combinations of rice and barley and wheat and other things. And so with all the trade that builds up over the next thousands of years, the knowledge of these substances pass across oceans and seas.
1: Do you have a guess what there's a beer of today that would be closely associated to what beer might have been like back in those days? Because I can't imagine it was very pleasant to drink.
4: One of the main ingredients that we use in beer today is one that was not used for most of human history, and that is hops. So a nice like green flower, you know, adds all the flavor, the bitterness, a lot of the shelf life quality to beer. But that was actually only starting to be used in any great amount around like the 12th, 13th centuries. And so if the earliest the type of beer that we might think of as being closest to the earliest beers would be called a gruit today. So an unhopped beer. So a beer that would be including different types of herbs and spices and things like that, that would be found around. Because like otherwise you just kind of have this, you know, really, you know, malty, sweet, like sugary fermented drink.
1: Right.
4: So people would put in really anything they found. We've got, you know, if you're in ancient Egypt, you'd probably be putting in dates, you know, or, you know, types of fruits or adding some honey or even mixing some wine into it as well to make, you know, a whole different concoction that with a still a base using like, you know, wheat, barley and so on that we would call a beer.
1: Almost sounds like some sort of fermented tea.
4: Definitely. Oh, gruits very much have kind of a tea quality to them.
1: Right.
4: Like, and if you get the chance, I mean, because they don't last for too long, you'll find them at like, you know, small, like, you know, craft beer breweries and things like that. They are very unique. A lot of the breweries will use things like yarrow and sweet gale and rosemary in them. And so they do tend to be slightly on the sweeter side and definitely have that kind of tea quality to them.
1: What is the significance of Pilsner in globalizing beer?
4: Well, there we go with my book, The Globalization in a Glass, The Rise of Pilsner Beer Through Technology, Taste, and Empire, is kind of explains why we have one global style of beer. So this is something that is kind of wild about the light golden lager, like the Pilsner being the first one coming out in 1842. That basically any type, I mean, you think about Budweiser, you think about Pabst, you think about, you know, any brewery that, you know, has like a national connotation to it. So, like, you know, Castle in South Africa, or Cristal in Costa Rica and Cuba and places like that, or like Sapporo. They all have a light golden lager that is kind of derivative of that original Pilsner.
1: Right.
4: And so what happens in the 19th century is we see globalization expanding at a rapid rate, you know, through, especially through empire. You know, the British Empire, French Empire, German Empire, and the transportation through, you know, through trains, through steamships, and beer being a part of all of those aspects. You know, if you have a starting a colony, say Germany starting one in Shanghai, they're going to found Qingdao, you know, the what we think of as the big Chinese beer brand. Mm-hmm. Or in South Africa, British colony, and they have Castle Lager by the turn of the 20th century. And it's a rather incredible story because it is, you know, after tens of thousands of years now, you know, over 10,000 years, we suddenly have one style that comes to dominate the entire globe. And it is light, it is lower in alcohol, it is refreshing, and it's one that actually has a nice long shelf life, even with being lower in alcohol and not having that stronger preservative quality that can come with alcohol. And so it becomes a beer that kind of represents modernity by the turn of the 20th century.
1: Fascinating. A few more minutes here with Dr. Malcolm Purinton of Northeastern University. He teaches the history of beer, alcohol, and food. I imagine one of the difficult things, initially anyway, for thousands of years, about beer was the fact that there was no refrigeration. Is beer something that would go bad?
4: Oh, quite quickly, too. Yeah, I mean, until people started using hops regularly. Now, hops not only, you know, can add, you know, flavor, bitterness, like aroma, lots of great qualities. They also add a strong preservative quality to them because they act as an antibacterial. Then you add the alcohol content and like the boiling process that goes through with making beer. And you have a beer that has a longer shelf life. Prior to that, beer with poor refrigeration would be something that would be produced on a regular, almost daily basis. Mm-hmm. You have home brewing, you know, like at the home, you would be brewing beer. You know, you wouldn't be producing it for a large audience, for a large consumer base, until we get really into, like, you know, the 16th, 17th, 18th centuries, where you start seeing industrialization playing a big role. And refrigeration, I mean, it was even illegal to brew beer in many societies and kingdoms across Europe from April to October, because of the heat of the summer would make that beer go bad. Mm. I mean, it wasn't the heat necessarily. It was the amount of, you know, lots of microbiomes, you know, like bacteria, fungi, right, wild yeasts that would also be really attracted to that sweet, you know, sugary water. And so make it go all funky and bad. The refrigeration that comes about in the 19th century really becomes a game changer, regardless of your style of beer. Because Pilsner, being a lager beer, needs that colder temperature, both for fermentation and then for the long lagering phase of that production. So lagering meaning to store in German, you would be aging that beer for like 3 to 6 months, which you need a controlled, like refrigerated environment. So temperatures had played a major role throughout the history of beer.
1: Few things more satisfying, I mentioned in the open, than an ice cold beer. Yet I notice in some cultures, it isn't, even in this day and age, they don't drink it cold. Is there a reason for that?
4: Yeah, there's actually, I mean, you're thinking about more like the British audience, looking at the cask ales. So it's a specific type of beer that basically there's still living yeast in that beer, which needs to be at around room temperature to keep fermenting. Mm. So it's a very long, kind of like slow, it adds so much more flavor. If you have a really nice ice cold beer, that will be refreshing, but a cold lemonade will also be refreshing. And if you have a beer that's closer to room temperature, you'll get a whole lot more flavor coming out of it. So you'll be able to taste the hops more. You'll be able to taste the yeast. You'll be able to taste the grain in a way that you wouldn't if it's super ice cold. So it can be refreshing, but you will taste a whole lot more if it's a little bit warmer.
1: Right. And then I guess maybe it was in the 90s, maybe the early 2000s, that we saw the rise, at least in the United States, of microbrews and all of these beer pubs. And I guess maybe even the origins of, well, let me rephrase that. What is the origin of the IPA, the Indian Pale Ale? And how's that different from a Pilsner, for example?
4: So the IPA, has a very curious history within craft beer movements, but the origins come from kind of a naming convention of certain beers that are made for the British Empire in the early 19th century. So it was a beer that style that has already been being produced for sale in the late 18th century, but becomes named in the early 19th century. Really decades and decades after the same style had already been sent to India with the East India Company trade. And it was a style that was kind of named after the fact. While for basically craft beer, we start seeing...
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5: The list of demands to open the straits. I'm Jack Callahan, Fox News. Insisting the Strait of Hormuz will not fully reopen until the U.S. agrees to a series of demands. Fox's Trey Yingst reports from Tel Aviv.
6: As the Middle East waits to see if a deal can be reached to reopen the Strait of Hormuz, Iranian officials are making new demands. Iran's Supreme National Security Council over the weekend issued a fresh statement calling on the United States to permanently end the war and compensate Iran for damages before the strait would reopen. This comes as Iran's foreign minister says even if a deal is reached, it doesn't necessarily mean the strait will stay open. Conversations about the strait come as the U.S. naval blockade of Iranian ports remains in effect, costing the regime hundreds of millions of dollars each day. And according to U.S. Central Command, as of August 8th, CENTCOM redirected 53 commercial vessels, disabled two, and boarded two.
5: The U.S. military has also permitted more than 30 ships to pass through the blockade for humanitarian aid. Wildfires continuing to spread across eastern Washington state after burning for more than a week. The three massive wildfires remain less than 40% contained, destroying hundreds of homes and businesses. In Nevada, meanwhile, a separate wildfire is growing near the Reno area. So far, more than 4,000 acres have been scorched, forcing a handful of evacuations as those flames are being fueled by dry conditions and windy weather. A Florida man charged with a hate crime for allegedly throwing a brick through a synagogue window had reportedly shared a social media post from New York City's Mayor Zoran Mamdani. Police say the suspect was angered by propaganda on social media and was anti-Israel. An account under his name had reposted Mamdani, calling Israeli Prime Minister Benjamin Netanyahu a war criminal. 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
8: That heat's going to be out there for one more day.
9: Temperatures being 30 degrees above average.
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11: The San Antonio Police Department says a 19-year-old was shot during a robbery on the north side. Authorities say he was robbed and shot in the leg before the suspects fled the scene. The investigation remains ongoing. Round Rock storage customers report thousands in stolen belongings after their locks were replaced at an extra space storage facility. The company said the incident is unusual and is cooperating with police. Dallas City Manager Kimberly Tolbert has hinted layoffs could impact city employees as they prepare a budget. The manager spoke to employees Friday in a YouTube video saying the city must look at how it can best serve residents as its financial environment changes. She did not say how many employees would be impacted or when any job cuts may be announced. The tax-free weekend is here. Shoppers can save money on back-to-school essentials. It ends at midnight on Sunday. I'm Erica Smith.
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20: Despite the fact it's 3 digits when you look at your thermometer, I am here trying to keep you cool, and I'm trying to keep it real. The dog days of summer, but still, I am. I'm not melting yet, even though I did about 2 days ago. When I played golf, and we will talk about this. Michael is the name, Michael Garfield. We thank you. 25 years, well, pretty much doing this. You know what to expect during the show. You're going to get my personality. You're going to get my attention. I have taken an extra ADHD pill, and I am here for you for the next 2 hours. Thank you, Callum Reed, on the other side of the glass, working the buttons and potentially the phone lines for you to call, ask me questions. We are in the middle of back-to-school season, or I guess it's funny, if you're listening outside of the state of Texas, certainly on the East Coast, you folks, I don't think your kids go back to school until near or after Labor Day. And so the words back to school are probably not in your vocab yet. Here in Texas, where I am based, we have long, but since I was a kid, a little tiny kid in the 70s, been going to school in mid to late August. And now I believe there are many, many schools that have already started this past week going to school. The good news is they get out earlier in May. But the bad news is it's still nasty summer, and I can't even imagine standing outside waiting for the bus even at 7 a.m. because there's a lot of schwitzing going on. If you haven't purchased or thought about your back-to-school products, one of the many things that I am here for as the consumer reviewer, consumer recommender, the technologist, the guy who pretty much knows a lot about a little, or a little about a lot, depending on how you work it up, I am here for you. We are going to talk about some new laptops, some new tablets, some new devices, AI devices that can actually help take notes so you don't have to use the old pen and paper or try to keep up by typing. These things were certainly not around when I was in school. I wish they were. But a lot of them are out right now, relatively good prices. And I can tell you, whether you have kids who are returning to grade school, high school, certainly college, or even college graduates, a lot of the products out there that I'm playing with, I got a really innovative laptop that I'm playing with right now, that it's got two different screens, and I've got a really inexpensive one. It's a Chromebook. Even if you've graduated and you're trying to get a job, or you're working for yourself, or you're working from home and you need a product, this may be for you. So back to school, back to work, we can combine that. I've got that. The countdown is pretty much negative right now. Football season, as we know it, is technically started now that last Thursday's Hall of Fame game is behind us. Very happy about that. News coming out of Austin, Texas. SpaceX. Heard of that company? Continues just, they just announced, they had their, I guess their quarterly or, you know, meeting with, you know, how they did announce some new things coming out. And if I was T-Mobile or AT&T or Verizon, a typical cell data carrier, I may be sweating just a smidge about some news that's coming out of Elon's house in SpaceX, which for one, I actually can't wait. If you're still traveling because it's still summer, I've got a lot of emails recently about this. Michael, what are some of the best travel apps that can help me along with some of my little travel gadgets? I've done, personally, I've done a decent amount of travel this summer. In June, I was all over the place from China to Mexico and several cities across the United States. And when you're traveling, you do want to pack light, but you need everything from batteries to headphones or whatever. I'm more than happy to answer some of the questions that I've received via email or via phone. And at this point, why don't I give out the phone number? It is 346-29-TEXAN. That's 346-298-3926. Callum, if you feel like maybe answering the phone, you can. If he doesn't answer, it could roll over to voicemail, leave a voicemail. Or actually, you know what I have open here on my massive desktop? Yes, I actually have a desktop. I have my Twitter account open, and that's what we're going to call it. High Tech Texan, HIGHTECHTEXAN. If you're a Facebook friend, if you're an Instagram friend, and if you're not blocked, yes, you can do it that way. But a number of things to yap about. Where do we start other than it's hot? Well, we certainly start with back-to-school stuff. And we're going to divide this into different pockets because what kids need going back to high school and what kid needs going back to college can greatly differ. It is specifically because whatever school they are going to, there may be a specific list that the high school or the college mandate. They may mandate you have an Apple operating system for a computer. They may mandate that you have to have a Google or Chromebook or something. They may mandate a specific type of phone. They may ban some things too. And so read the rules. And if you're a parent or you've probably done this before, you know some of the utensils and tools you need. But if there's really no rules, what do? At this point, it's kind of a fight. And I use that term loosely, between parents and students. Students want everything. Students want the most expensive thing. Students want to overkill and go nuts when it comes to decorating their dorm, and they want the latest and greatest gadgets. And it works this way not just for devices, but it works this way for fashion. It works this way for, man, I need me the coolest new tennis shoes. I need me some slides that I'm going to walk in so me and my boys, I can be the man. I do not have any girls. I have three boys and they're way beyond school right now. And so I didn't have to go into the fashion for the girls things, but let me help you out, man. Man, you got to have the tight haircut, man. You have to have the cool t-shirt. I don't know if it's the jeans right now. And so parents, I know what you're going through, but when it comes to gadgets, you could pay a king's ransom. I could tell you where to go out and get a $3,500, $4,000 laptop, which is overkill. And your kids may want that. You know why? Because not only is that laptop going to do what it needs to do for school, it's going to have word processors. So you can use your Microsoft Word. You can use your Excel. It's going to be able to surf. It's going to maybe have a webcam built in so, you know, they can do their Zoom calls. But it's also going to be, for $4,500, it's going to be able to play. A, it could launch a rocket. B, it's going to be able to play the games. Kids want to play all these games. Uh-oh, GTA, what, 6 is coming out soon. You don't need that. Kids, I know you're getting ticked at me right now going, turn off this radio. Don't listen to this Garfield guy. I am here to try to save mom and dad money, but also get these kids something well. Let me start with this before we go to break. You want a budget laptop. How about this? I was just sent, and I turned it on, and I played with it for a while. Chromebooks are interesting. I like Chromebooks. Chromebooks, it's a bare-bones laptop that are made, and there's several, many versions made by different manufacturers. I mean, HP makes a Chromebook. Dell makes a Chromebook. Asus makes a Chromebook. But they're not using the Microsoft operating system. They're not using Apple operating system because that's where the money comes in. To license the Microsoft operating system, you know, or the iOS, that's hundreds and hundreds of dollars more. What they're doing is they're using the Chrome or Google operating system, which pretty much costs nothing. So you're paying for the actual hardware. And these things can be really inexpensive. Specifically right now, the one I probably would recommend, and it's at Walmart exclusive. Asus has a 15-inch Chromebook for $199. And it could do many of the things, or most of the things you need, certainly for high school and probably for college. It has Wi-Fi. It surfs very well. It has speakers that actually sound decent, even though a lot of people just put their headphones and earphones in. So I really don't worry about speakers too much on laptops. It's relatively light. It comes in three different colors. I got this really cool blue color. The one I have is from Asus, A-S-U-S. I mean, you know what? I need to find the link on the Walmart website. I think it's on the Walmart website because it's a Walmart exclusive. But for $199, this is a good one to actually even to get a younger kid. I mean, you know, do I get one for my middle school kid? Do I get one, you know, or someone who's, you know, or 10 or 11 years old for $199? Listen, I know money is tight and I'm not out here to spend your money. I'm out here to save your money. But for $199 and you want a decent, really decent laptop that is portable, that's a good 15 inches that you could see quite well. It's tough to beat the Asus 15-inch one that is exclusive Walmart. Tell you what I'm going to do during this break right now. I'm going to post this on my X Twitter account. Follow me, High Tech Texan, HIGHTECHTEXAN, and we'll start with that. When we come back, we're going to talk about one that has not one, but two screens. We're going to talk about tablets. Do you need them or do you want them? And believe me, I am not going to recommend the iPad. No, no, that's not me. I'm not a big Apple guy. I'm just here to take your questions and give you some more information. And have some fun. My name is Michael. This is what we call the High Tech Texan Show.
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9: Three words I always hated hearing when I was a kid. 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Michael is the name. 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Call me Garf, G-A-R-F, if we are tight. Phone number here, wherever you are listening, be it terrestrially in Houston, San Antonio, Dallas, 346-29-TEXAN. Call me. Ask me questions. You too, kids. 346-298-3926. It's okay. We're on a 7-second delay. Not that you need to cuss, but 25 years been doing the show. I think we've only had to use the dump button. That's what we call it. One time. Maybe twice. Callum, you're too new over here, but I've done this 24 years. When it comes to live talk radio over the air, again, not a podcast, you may be listening to this on a podcast because we're doing the show plausibly live all across the world, certainly terrestrially across Texas. And I asked you to call in. Hey, Michael, what's going on? And, you know, I don't know if it slips. I don't know if you try to mean it, but sometimes a bad word can get out that the FCC does not like. And we, as iHeartRadio, have a license that we do not want to get fined. So we have what's called, and there's this button right here. I've got my finger on it. It says dump. All right. It's called the dump button. Now, easy does it now. What it is, it's what you're listening to over the air. I'm giving some inside baseball here. But for all you kids wanting to learn how radio and media works, what as you are listening to me literally right now, you are listening about 7 seconds behind of me yapping about it in the studio. And what that does, it gives us all a buffer. Gives us all a buffer. So if something goes out on the air that maybe I inadvertently say, which I know I won't, I've been trained after all these years, or if I have a caller that calls in and it's quote unquote live on the air because I'm talking to you when you call and you say something that you probably shouldn't say, I, and also my producer, we each have a button that says dump. What that does, we hit the button and all of a sudden it puts us in absolutely live mode. So we'll go live, live, live, which means the 7 seconds is erased. Erased from existence, Marty. So it will not go out over the air. The cool part about this, there's a computer here we have in the radio station. And what it does, it slowly builds back the time to 7 seconds so the delay gets back up again. And it's funny because you don't hear me talking like this. It's very slow things. So only had to use it once. I was relatively new. So we're about almost 20 years ago. This is when cell phones were

when it comes to laptops, it's a company called Asus, A-S-U-S. And it is a Chromebook. So it doesn't have the Microsoft operating system, doesn't have the Apple operating system. It's a relatively light, comes in three colors, and this is an exclusive at Walmart. And they start, and I'm going to kind of correct myself, they start at $199. And the one I just did a quick research at Walmart. Here's a nice blue one for $219. For $199, $219. Tough to beat that. 15-inch screen. It's relatively a nice amount of storage. RAM is not cheap nowadays. But this is a good one. This would work for high schoolers. Because what you want in a Chromebook, I think what Chromebooks are good for, are they the fastest processors? Are you gonna are they gonna you know sit here and solve a NASA problem within 0.2 seconds? No, but you're gonna download. I mean, you could add your Microsoft Word, Microsoft this or it, but it's Google based. Chrome is Google, which is free operating system, and Google has their own word processor. Google has their own spreadsheets. Google has their own creativity, you know, stuff just like. And again, I'm going to compare it to Microsoft, Microsoft Word, Microsoft Excel, Microsoft PowerPoint. But Google has that also. That comes built in. It surfs the web very well. It's very fast. It's got a good Wi-Fi chip. But still, $199, you know, give or take $20 or $30, that's good. I like it a lot. Another one that I'm playing with, it's also from Asus. And again, that's because what they sent me. This is a dual screen action job. It's really, really interesting. It's much more expensive. Prices start around $1,700 and you can get up to about $2,500 depending on how you spec it out. It's the ZenBook Duo. I love the name ZenBook Duo. There's so many iterations of the ZenBook, but it's the Duo. And let me try to explain this. It has two full-size 14-inch touchscreens. And when you open it up, it's like origami. You open it up, and obviously when you open up a laptop, the top part is the screen, and the flat part that sits on the table is your keyboard. Well, you open this one up, there's your screen on top. You open the bottom up, there's another screen. But they also come with a detachable Bluetooth keyboard. So it's very light. And it, when you close it up, it kind of sandwiches inside. It kind of hides the keyboard. So you take the keyboard out, put it on the table in front of you. And at this point, you could do one of many things. Because the laptop itself comes with a built-in kickstand. So you can use these two multi-monitors. So in one of these screens, you could be surfing the web. On the other screen, you could be typing a document. It comes with a little stylus pen. It's got a little protective sleeve. It's a little heavier, as you can imagine, than a regular laptop. It's probably about 3.5 pounds. That's one of the heavier laptops in the market. But it can be used in laptop mode, a dual screen stack mode, a desktop mode. You could put it vertically. You could put it horizontally. It's really weird. If you want to Just Google this thing just to see what it looks like. Asus, that's the name of the company, Asus, ZenBook Duo. But if you really want productivity, would I recommend this for high schoolers? No. Potentially recommended it for college students when you're multitasking. This is a really good work computer too. And if you're a gamer, you could be playing a game up top and you could be working down below. You know, it's you know, party in the front, sure, business in the front, party in the back. Good multitasking. But again, you're going to find these things $2,500 or so. As I'm looking real, here's Walmart has it for $2,100. Asus itself on the Asus store, about $2,500. Good screens, good power. So I thought that was right. So anyway, that's laptops. What else can we talk about? Well, we're going to take a break at the bottom of the hour. We're still going to talk about more back to school things. Also going to talk about travel. A lot of people still have it or they're not in school yet. A lot of people ask me, what are your favorite travel apps? Michael, I know you've traveled all over the world. Yeah, traveled to several countries this past summer. I'm going to tell you about that. Your phone calls and emails right here on the Michael Garfield High Tech Texas.

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5: 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U.S. Coins and Jewelry, if you live in the Houston area, there is one store. 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There's a lot of money to be in coin. I'm learning more and more about coin collecting as I'm hanging out at their store. I was there last Tuesday. Saw Matthew Duncan, one of the two brothers who run this on a regular basis, along with his brother Kenny. They're numismatists, and I actually can say that without being beeped. A numismatist, that is the art of coin collecting. U.S. Coins and Jewelry, the jewelry, don't sleep on the jewelry. They have good time of year to actually get some watches. Such a selection of beautiful watches. Rolexes. Haven't seen some. I don't know how they get them. Tons of Rolexes. I've got the one on my wrist right now. It's just past half the hour. U.S. Coins and Jewelry, it is on the Katy Freeway, I-10. They are open every single day except Sunday. If you want to get somebody a gift, maybe your birthday, maybe back to school, maybe a graduation. Holiday season is just going to be off the chart. They also do sports memorabilia, collectibles. I know Kenny Duncan was just at Fanatics Fest up in New York, and I was talking to him, saw a lot of their social media posts with so many stars and celebrities. They collect and sell autographs, basketballs, baseballs, sports cards. All that is in their showroom. Go check that out. Tell them you heard it on the Michael Garfield Show. Again, there are a few Michaels who endorse them. And I don't get credit. It's not like I get a commission on it, but I want them to know people listen to my show. Just say, Garfield told me to come by, and they will love you for that. High Tech Texan Show. If you do need to come in and travel to go to their actual showroom, do you make your own travel arrangements, or do you use a travel agent? Serious question. Seriously, do travel agents still exist? And if you are a travel agent, because they still exist, I apologize. I'm not making fun of you. I remember the days, as I'm dating myself now with my age, where there were travel agents. And you wanted to make an airline flight, you would call a travel agent. And I say this is because a cousin of mine, she was older, she had her own travel agency. And she specifically worked with companies. And that was a license to print money because, you know, corporate travel, they used her company exclusively. But, you know, she worked, you know, for anybody can make a thing. And this is when you had to go through a travel agent. I want a flight from Dallas to New York. What days? And they would go through the times. This is before anything was on the web or an app. And again, I'm going back to the 1970s and 1980s where travel agents, man, that was the thing. You would give them your credit card. They would mail you a paper ticket. Chalk this up into things we kind of miss, but they are rarely used today. They would mail you a ticket, and I think it was in like two or three different forms. They had carbon copies, which still, there are people who are under probably 30 years old, no clue what a carbon paper, carbon copy is. Point is, travel agents are, I'm not going to say in their old school, they'll go by the wayside, but now we can do it ourselves. And this is the point where I'm getting right now. Traveling is, it is complicated. I've been a full-time traveler, digital nomad, many, many years. I did a China trip earlier this summer. I did a Mexico trip earlier this summer. And the fact is that I can do everything on my phone before I get there to show my boarding pass, to changing my seats, to ordering a meal. And that's just on the airline. Then when you get there, what do you do? Do you use, what's your favorite mapping system? Do you use Google Maps? Are you a Waze person? Do you use a VPN? I was in China and I was in Mexico. I needed a virtual private network. A lot of people think VPNs, which is, it's like a lock on your front door. So it's like a lock on your computer connection that is very, very tough, if not impossible, to hack. No one could steal your information. I highly recommend a VPN. Anywhere you go, if you're at a coffee shop or your laptop, a lot of people think that, oh, it's just for laptops and desktops, these VPNs, virtual private networks. No, I think the most important thing is your phone. I really don't travel with my laptop. I travel with my phone. I travel with two phones. Get a VPN. I use ExpressVPN. I got a one-year license, and that license is for like nine different devices. So I could put it on my laptop, I could put it on my tablet, and wherever I go. And when you wherever you travel, if you travel to a different country that does not like the United States, I'm looking at you, China, because they don't let a lot of foreign signals and emails out. It's not even want. You need a VPN. I want you on that VPN. I need you on that VPN. You could just turn around and thank me and just go ahead and do your job for being a VPN. ExpressVPN. So that's one of the things. So anyway, I get asked what apps. To me, I'm a good, listen, if it's free, it's for me. Sometimes it is worth the price. I told you, listen, there are free VPNs. I actually don't recommend free VPN, virtual private networks. Some of them, if they're free, I'm trying to protect my bank account, my passwords, everything. At some point, it's worth paying some money. And I don't need ads popping up. It's worth paying for a virtual private network. Some things are free. Google Maps. I love Google Maps. Google Maps, it's not just for, hey, here I am and I see me on the map and can you walk me or drive me to the closest coffee shop? It's more than that. You can compare and price anything when it comes to hotels, airlines, car rentals. The information, what I found, generally it's up to date and very reliable. You can start filtering things by price, by reviews, by amenities, all within this map thing. I remember when Google, was it Keymap or something years and years ago? I'm thinking, why is Google, and I knew what Google was, it was a search engine, and what are they doing buying a map company? They must have mapped this out 30 years in advance. Man, they got it. It's the mapping. I mean, I go nowhere really. And listen, wherever I drive now, I know where I'm going in my cities. I live in Houston. I'm from Dallas. I go to Austin, San. I don't need a map to tell me where I'm going up and down I-35 Southwest Freeway. But I use those maps for traffic. I want real-time traffic. I want an alert to pop up saying, "Oops, we're changing your course." That's what I use it for. But when I go to a different city, I actually study. If I'm on a plane, like I was studying where I was going in Mexico or I was in China. Okay, where's my hotel? Where is it relative to the airport? Because if I'm in the back of an Uber, if I'm in the back of a taxi, I want to get bearings and I want to know I'm being taken to the proper place. Safety type of thing. I'm also OCD like that. There's another good one. There's another good app. It's called TripIt. Anybody ever heard TripIt? This is neat. when you have a lot of things going on at the same time at a trip, it's an organizer for everything about your itinerary. And as you make an airline reservations and you get the confirmation back in your email, and as you make a hotel reservation and you got this, and as you make a dinner reservation, if you're making an excursion, all of this can go into one app called TripIt. TripIt, that's what it is. And what it does, it can, if you want it to, it can go inside your emails. Don't think that's not done with Gmail, because it does. And anytime it reads AI, or it reads that this is part of a trip coming up, it'll sort this and organize it. So it automatically imports, so you don't even have to manually enter this stuff. Yes, you can manually enter it if you want to, too. It works on multiple devices, web browsers. You can go back and look at past trips, even when they're over, different legs of trips. It's good. There's a free version and there's a pay version. So for TripIt, actually, you know, works, you know, really well. One more, keeping in touch. If your Wi-Fi is almost ubiquitous, almost anywhere in the world, it really is. Use a VPN to get there. I remember I went to China and I didn't even upgrade my phone thing. And phones, you know, to get a phone number in and out there, I actually just use WhatsApp. I use Facebook Messenger. WhatsApp to me is a sleeper app. It is one of the better communication apps out there. It is really, really good. It is secure. It will allow you to message, text. It will allow you to video chat. It will allow you to now leave voicemails. It is really, obviously, both parties, for the most part, they do need WhatsApp. I would always make sure, download WhatsApp. If you don't even use it on a regular basis, somebody you know, you love, your work thing, they may have it and they may try to contact you. And it's F-R-E-E, WhatsApp. Those are some of my travel apps. So for all you people actually typing in, writing in some questions, that's what I got. When we come back, I'm going to talk a little bit more travel. Got some press releases from an airlines that has a very heavy presence here in the state of Texas. They're upgrading it. It's going to be a little higher class or something. Did I see the word caviar in here? I need to actually read this thing. And also, I also saw another airline, and I did not like this news, that they're going to start charging. Ready for this? Overhead bin space. Oy! Good gracious. Good news always comes with bad news. On the High Tech Texan Show.
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5: The name is Michael. It is Michael Garfield. Thank you for the past 25 years of tuning in, however you are listening, whether it's terrestrial radio, across the iHeart Radio talk station, certainly across Texas, or if you're listening on a podcast. Once we wrap up this two-hour program, my man, Callum, does such a good job. He's recording it right now, and he's going to bleep out all the bad words that I say, because I say so many bad words, and he's going to put this on the iHeartRadio app, and so you could take me wherever you go. You can chop it up if you like an interview, if you like a topic I talked about. You can, you know, just sit there and send a link to somebody, and so they can follow me. You can also follow me, High Tech Texan, HIGHTECHTEXAM. Talking about travel, I just got, even though we're a lot of listeners, certainly in Texas, are back to school. families are getting in their last bits of travel. I got getting questions. People email me all the time. They can call me. I'll give you the phone number one more time. 346-29-TEXAN. What are some good travel apps? What are some good websites? Can you get me this deal? What do you carry on the plane? I told you I don't carry a laptop a lot on the plane because I just don't find myself, or maybe I just don't travel. You know, if I go away on a weekend trip or something like you know, I went to Puerto Vallarta, Mexico about a month ago. I'm not taking my laptop. I'll take my tablet. And I'll take my tablet. Number one, I'll tell you what I use my tablet for. It's for the plane. BYOD, bring your own device. On airplanes now, they pretty much got Wi-Fi. And again, I'm a big Southwest guy. I download movies. I can, you know, watch my streaming stuff. Southwest has free TV, including ESPN. Bring your headphones, bring your earphones, and you're set to go. So I bring my laptop. And I bring my tablet. It is not an iPad. Actually, what I use... I use a Samsung Galaxy Tab. I think it's the S9 or the T9. It's pretty big. It's got like a 10-inch screen. It's clear, sounds great, easy connection. So that's what I bring. When it comes to airplanes, though, should you be upgraded to a very high level of business class or first class, you're going to have a big screen. You're going to be able to lay back. And I see this. Got a press release from the nice folks over at United Airlines, and they are elevating, and it's actually called elevate. They're elevating their interior of a lot of their aircrafts. And they announced this, and it's coming this fall. They just unveiled what's called the elevated aircraft interior. And I dig this because I love flying. And if I'm flying, I want to be comfortable. I'm a 6 foot tall dude. I'm not that wide. It's not like I nearly need, you know, an extra seatbelt to buckle my gut or anything like that. But, you know, I got long legs. So United is calling this a higher standard of premium international travel. They've got new business class suites. They've got caviar service. And they've got what they say the largest seatback screens in the United States on their new 787 Dreamliners. The 787-9 It is going to be the first of United's planes with an elevated interior coming very, very soon. And let me get the, if you're in Houston, I'm just going to just, because a nice United Airlines representative sent this to me. There it is. Specifically out of Houston, I will tell you where they're going to be flying. The Houston, the new routes scheduled to feature this new elevated interior. They start in October. It'll be Houston to Sao Paulo. Where is that? Sao Paulo. That's effective October 24th, as well as Tokyo, as well as Sydney, Australia. There's a direct, Houston to Sydney? That's a long flight. And then in January, it's Houston to London on a 787-9. Listen, I review, I recommend my experiences when it comes to flights, you know. United, where they were so cool. I got the invitation last October to fly on their very first wide body, their big plane that was equipped with Starlink high speed internet Wi-Fi service. That was fun. I flew up to Chicago and then I got to experience that. That was a blast. Went to China. Got to thank the folks over at Cathay Pacific. They put me in their Aria suite for 15 hours on there and back. I did not want to leave the plane. You know, comfortable, lie flat seats. So United, I'll take the elevators. Where's this caviar? I want to read about this caviar thing. I like caviar. I didn't have caviar on Cathay Pacific. There is an Ocetra Caviar Amuse-Bouche service, Starlink connectivity, a 4K seatback screen. This is going to be on United Airlines' new United Elevated Interior for their 787-9. Then they've got the Polaris seats. They got little suites with sliding doors. I think that's the Le Flat suites. I've never been in the United Le Flat suites. You think they're better than the Cathay Pacific ones? I don't know. By the way, United, Aubrey, and all my folks who I know in the PR department, if you would like an inaugural play-by-play with these elevated interiors, I'm happy to go to Sydney. That's a long one. Never been to Tokyo. Been to China a few times. Sao Paulo. I don't even know where it is. I'll go. This is... People, I know you have money who listen to me. I know you take my advice when it comes to buying airline tickets and buying cars. I am your guy. So anyway, that's what's coming up in the world of travel. And I like that because money's tight nowadays. I'm going to tell you how to, I'm not going to tell you how to spend your money. I will give you ideas of how to spend that. As we continue talking about travel, like we do a lot here on the Michael Garfield program, we are heard all around the world on iHeartRadio. One goal of mine is to broadcast live from an airplane. I told my United folks about this. With Starlink service, the internet connection is so fast, I could technically, not on about the legal stuff, and I don't know why it's illegal, I could technically bring a laptop, connect to the Wi-Fi of Starlink, connect to our radio stations back on the ground, and quietly, certainly if I'm sitting in one of these nice little Polaris suites, because I could talk quietly, and I could broadcast. How awesome would it be to broadcast a live radio program from the air? I could talk to the pilot when it's on autopilot. I could talk about the amuse-bouche caviar. Talk about like what's on the entertainment, what movie I'm watching. That's a goal. I'm here. I'm here for it. 713-212-5950. It's one of the ways you're going to get me. I'll tell you what, as I look at the clock over here, we are going to wind this down to get up to the top of the hour. Next hour, one more full hour, I will take your questions, calls. I'm going to go on my Twitter account, High Tech Texan, HIGHTECHTEXAN. How about this? I'm a big car guy. How to stop your phone from overheating in your car? And I know you're going to say, Michael, where was this information like last May? Well, it's going to continue to be hot here for the next 3 months. I'm going to give you some tips of how to make your phone not overheat in your car. They're very simple tips. And also, a review. What's Michael driving this week? I happen to be driving. Every week I get to drive a new car. I'm going to give you the highs and lows. I just cross-reference it with a brand new poll that I got. I happen to be driving this week, which I'm going to give it a relatively decent review. It just happens to be the most stolen car last year in the United States. If that doesn't keep you on your edge, I don't know what will. Stand by, top of the hour coming back.
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6: Well, Stevens, Fox News. Tensions running high all across the Middle East. Iran now saying it will not reopen the Strait of Hormuz unless and until the U.S. meets several new demands, including lifting all sanctions and withdrawing military from the area. The United Arab Emirates, meantime, saying an Iranian missile targeted one of its ships in the Strait. No casualties reported. All this as Yemen's military has also attacked the Iranian-backed Houthi rebels, raising fears of renewed fighting, while a Kurdish peace measure has advanced in the Turkish parliament. The fight over the Democratic Party's future now with all eyes on Wisconsin this week, where socialist candidate Francesca Hong leads the race for governor. This coming as she is now starting to walk back some previous social media posts, including her prior statements calling for the cancellation of Thanksgiving.
7: Socialist candidate Francesca Hong says she's been trying to focus on the issues in the last few days before the primary. She's been forced to respond to a lot of previous social media posts, though, some of which she's walked back, like wanting to cancel Thanksgiving. She says she's changed. Hong has framed the attention on her online history as a form of distraction. The criticism, though, goes beyond her social media posts. The Washington Post editorial board had a piece raising concerns about how she'd be able to fund some of her initiatives. Some Democrats have warned against her candidacy. Senator Bernie Sanders has not necessarily come out against Hong, but he didn't endorse her, saying he's not really been involved in the gubernatorial races.
6: And that's Fox's Madeline Rivera. And Hong now says Thanksgiving has turned into her favorite holiday. Lake Mead falling to its lowest water level since the reservoir was filled about 90 years ago. Federal numbers showing the nation's biggest reservoir dropping to just over 1,040 feet above sea level on Friday. 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
25: Temperatures being 30 degrees above average.
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26: The San Antonio Police Department says a 19-year-old was shot during a robbery on the north side. Authorities say he was robbed and shot in the leg before the suspects fled the scene. The investigation remains ongoing. Round Rock storage customers report thousands in stolen belongings after their locks were replaced at an extra space storage facility. The company said the incident is unusual and is cooperating with police. Dallas City Manager Kimberly Tolbert has hinted layoffs could impact city employees as they prepare a budget. The manager spoke to employees Friday in a YouTube video saying the city must look at how it can best serve residents as its financial environment changes. She did not say how many employees would be impacted or when any job cuts may be announced. The tax-free weekend is here. Shoppers can save money on back-to-school essentials. It ends at midnight on Sunday. I'm Erica Smith.
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5: Hour one, OVA. Here we go. Let's start hour number two. Why not? I love that big opening. I wish we played that opening column like we did just now. Every break, because during our breaks, I don't even think, do we have rejoiners? Do we have... You're listening to Michael Garfield with the High Tech Texan. Do we have rejoiners? Because I have to reintroduce myself every single time we come back in. Michael is my name, by the way. It's called Michael Garfield. We've done this show for well over 20 years. If you're listening, we are halfway through the show, which means we are halfway to happy hour. And the fact that it's in the nasty early part of August, it needs to be happy hour right now. If you're listening on the weekend, wherever you are, certainly if you're in Texas, man, it's tough. I'd like to think I'm a relatively smart guy. I don't know why I didn't say no earlier this week, but I played golf earlier this week on a Wednesday. A buddy of mine wanted me to, business thing, he wanted me to introduce to some partners of his. And it was a pretty decent golf course that I have yet to play. Blackhawk Country Club. It's on the southwest side of Houston. I played once many, many, many years ago. He goes, hey, man, let's play. You know, it's you know, I know it's early August. And I'm like, well, okay, we're going to have some lunch. And I'm like, yeah, okay. Oh, I just did not know if that was the smartest idea. Nice course. But it's tough to play when it's 100 degrees or so. So do I cannot wait to actually, it gets cooler. But that's probably going to be like 4 months from right now. So do I. However you are enjoying the sun, if you're laying out by the pool right now, hope you're enjoying a cocktail. If you are of age, as we listen to the halfway to happy hour segment of the Michael Garfield show. Cars, I'm a big car guy. You tune in. I have, people find out what I do, and I tell them about the car portion of it. I do not own my own car because every single week for the past 15 years, I get a brand new vehicle to drive. This is, and I have to always say this, it is not from a dealership. It's not from any dealership. I don't endorse a dealership because I have ethical standards when it comes to giving you the content of my full review of how I see it. I work directly with the manufacturers. When I say manufacturers, I go everything from GM, Dodge, Ram, BMW, Nissan, Infiniti, Hyundai, blah, blah, blah, blah. There's probably a dozen or so people in the state of Texas like me where we are automobile journalists. They just give us the keys. A third-party company delivers it to me once a week. We switch cars, and they just want us to use it, not abuse it, but then write reviews and talk about it. And I've done this so. I have done over 1,100 vehicles. I'm not trying to give myself some kudos. I'm just letting you know that I know my stuff when it comes to vehicles. So I get a lot of vehicles, a lot of questions when it comes to vehicles. So people who know what I do, they always come up to me. It's like, what are you driving this week? And Callum, I've always said, why don't we have a sounder for what's Garf driving this week? You know, it's a little background, a little revving music. What's Michael driving? Ladies and gentlemen, this week, I happen to be driving in for a very kind of quick review. I am driving a 2026 Hyundai Elantra. Ooh, but not just any Elantra. It's the hybrid version of it. Get to drive a lot of hybrid Hyundais a lot. It's not bad. It's good. This is not an SUV. It is not a CUV. It's more of a sedan, which is a four-door car low to the ground. Sedans used to be it, man. That's what you used to drive. Nowadays, you don't see them a lot because everything is like an SUV or a CUV. So we've got the Hyundai. It is easy to get into. The infotainment system is good, easy to program. Is it my favorite? 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I love the mileage. Because it's a hybrid, if I had to go buy a vehicle right now, I would not get an electric vehicle. 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I mean, it gets anywhere between 55 to 60 miles per gallon. 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I don't know if this is on your list. 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Cars can be very, very expensive. But you got something around $25,000 to $35,000. It is the Hyundai Elantra Hybrid. I like hybrids. I really, really do. Hybrid's good. I like that. So anyway, that's what's Michael driving this week. I have a big... what we do is we take that reviews and I put it on my own podcast. If you actually go to iHeartRadio, I certainly know it's on Spotify, probably Apple. Look for High Tech Texan, HIGHTECHTEXAN, and you're actually going to find that hybrid too. I want to give you an email that I got late last week from a gentleman named Virgil. Virgil found my email. It's not hard to do. You can go to hightechtexan.com. And he wrote this, Michael, I am considering buying a Cadillac Lyriq. And this is our first EV, electric vehicle. My wife will drive it mostly 40 miles one way to work each day, maybe a little on the weekends. What year and model do you recommend? We're scared to death of having problems, but we want to save a little on maintenance. She currently has a 2017 Escalade, and it's a maintenance nightmare. We aren't selling it, but we want something more reliable. What's your recommendations? This is from Virgil. Virgil, thank you very much for that email. So I responded I'm going to just read you my response. This is what I do. I take the time to read it for you. I said, Virgil, sounds like you are a Cadillac fan. Obviously, he's got an Escalade right now. If you want to keep it in the family... Sounds like you want a Cadillac Lyriq. You've done your research. If your plan is to drive it about 80 miles round trip to and from work, an EV should not be a problem. However, obviously, I would suggest installing a high-level battery charger in your home garage so every night you can charge it. 80 miles, not that bad because generally the range on a Cadillac Lyriq has got about 300, which is a very good range. My thought, I had the Cadillac Lyriq 3 or 4 months ago. I will say this. Not the cheapest vehicle out there in its class. If you want a kind of a sedan, electric vehicle, anywhere between $55,000, $60,000, you probably can get one a little cheaper than that. I do like the smooth ride. It's an incredibly quiet ride. Super Cruise, which is the feature where you can take your foot off the gas and your hands off the wheel. It's standard, which is really nice for a GM type of car, which this is because it's a Cadillac. I love the dashboard and screen. 33-inch wraparound dashboard and screen. Very technological advance. I like it a lot. Cargo space, not the greatest. It's a bit tight for its size. Because this is a EV, you would think, and there's no engine, you would think when you open the hood there would be some storage space. That's called a frunk, as in a front trunk. This actually does not have a front trunk. So all you're going to get is the trunk in the back. I only had it for a week. So obviously, I did not have any problems or software glitches. Anecdotally, I did some research. There were some reports of occasional screen blackouts, maybe some charging issues. To be fair, most all cars today have sophisticated software, and those can be glitchy. So my suggestion for him is, yeah, you want to keep in the family, you like Cadillacs. And this, if you patronize a specific dealer, if you have a history of, I'm only going to get this brand and I only go to a certain dealer, keep in the family, especially if you know the repair folks or something like that, just keep it real. Go to, this is what I do. I'm going to take a break right now. But if you have an email, if you're too shy to call, if you're too shy to find me on Twitter, pop me an email, michael@hightechtexan.com. And then you can also go look at, listen to every single review I've done. And I'm here for you. If you're interested in buying a vehicle, I haven't tested it yet, pop me an email. I can call the company manufacturer, hopefully get it for me to drive, and I'll give you my thoughts. All right. With that, we will come back. More of your emails, questions here as we continue the High Tech Thompson Show.
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5: 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Thank you so much, Mr. Callum Reed, for doing that. Just went through about 5 minutes of what's Michael driving this week. Every week I do get to drive a brand new car. I'm not from a dealership. I don't deal with dealerships. They don't pay me. No one pays me for any of this stuff. I gave a decent review to the new Hyundai. I just like saying Hyundai Elantra Hybrid. Gave it a when it comes to miles per gallon, fuel economy, phenomenal. 55 to 60 miles per gallon because it's hybrid. You don't need to plug it in. It's got regenerative braking, which means every time you brake, it charges the battery. And oh, by the way, it has gas. I'm definitely a hybrid fan. Not so much an electric vehicle fan, just because I have range anxiety. I don't want to sit there and charge anything for an hour. And it's better than gas. Is not cheap. Relatively, it's not cheap right now. Hybrid, for me, it's the way to go. So anyway, Elantra. What I teased this, but I forgot to mention it. Because I cover the car industry, I got some, I don't know who sent me this press release. The most stolen cars in the United States last year. Top 10. And I'm going to bury the lead. The most stolen car last year in the United States. Ladies and gentlemen, I give you the Hyundai Elantra. That's pretty ironic. 21,000 Hyundai Elantras were stolen last year in the United States. This is just, okay. Third-party company, I'm not ragging on anything, but for whatever reason, it was stolen. Number two, and I'm looking at this thing, there are, in terms of foreign-made cars, well, all these are made in the United States, but, you know, their headquarters are based, there's like 7 out of 10 are based outside the United States. Real quick, I'll go through them. Number one is the Hyundai Elantra, most stolen. Number two and three, very close, Honda Accord and the Hyundai Sonata. Then we'll go to the Chevy Silverado 1500. We've got a truck. Somebody's stealing a pickup truck. I'm not done yet with those. Number five is the Honda Civic. We've got the Kia Optima. Ready for this? One of the biggest selling, most popular vehicles on the road is number 7 or 8, I guess, when it comes to the most, the Ford F-150. 10,000 Ford F-150s were stolen last year in the United States. Then the Toyota Camry, the Honda CR-V, and the Nissan Altima. If for some reason your vehicle was just listed as the top 10 most stolen cars, I apologize. you better make sure that they're locked up in your garage. You got to put a tracker, go put an Apple AirTag, go put a tile, go put something on there, because those are, you could track it that way too. Thought that was really interesting. So I'm looking at this thing. I'm going to Honda, and there's another Hyundai, and there's a Honda, and there's a Kia, and there's a Toyota, and there's a Honda, and then there's the Nissan. 8 out of 10 are foreign or headquartered outside the United States, even though most everyone is probably made, or at least partially made, inside the United States.

0: or you know, that'll separate. It's got trays. It's like, oh, here's the top tray. You know, that's fine to do. But then again, sometimes you can't hear it. Sometimes the Bluetooth is blocked too. Sometimes I put it in like on the outside pocket of the cooler and I keep that under a chair. You got to protect your phone. But when you're in the car, man, and if you have your car, if you have your phone mounted, like Uber drivers, right? They mount their phones sometimes to the windshield so they can see the map, know where you're going and know who to pick up. But that's direct sunlight. And they can get hot. A few tips for you right now. You actually can change the environment around your phone while you're driving, which can reduce the thermal demands, we're going to call it that, upon it. And the most common mistake that most people is to put that phone or leave your phone in direct sunlight. And a lot of this is because of that dashboard mount, like I just talked about. I don't mind dashboard mounts. They come in very handy. You can get these things Amazon, $5, $10, $15. It's got like this suction cup. You can put it on your front windshield. You can angle it. So you could, hands-free, still look at your maps and whatever. Voice commanding, hit a button, Bluetooth, whatever. Do not put your smartphone directly on your dashboard where it's fully exposed to the sun. All right? Heat from the dashboard itself, especially if you're charging the phone at the same time, that thing, it's an oven. That thing could overheat. I don't want to scare you with the word explode, but it can overheat. If you have to mount your phone, easily see navigation and whatever, take calls, probably don't charge it if it's in the direct sunlight. Here's another thing. And there's certain types of dashboard mounts that could do this. They can clip on to the front of an air vent. Running your air conditioning directly onto the back of the phone is like attaching an air cooler to it because it dissipates the heat just the same way there's fans built into laptops or PCs. Don't go too nuts. Cooling it too rapidly, especially in humid areas like Houston, that potentially could cause some issues. But I'm telling you what, if there's some, clip it to a front-facing fan. And some of these fans are within your eyesight. Don't clip, if you're trying to look at your phone, don't clip it to an air conditioning vent like it's down low near your knee. You're going to take your eyes off the road. So that's another one. Keep it in a protective case. Cases tend to be made from plastic or silicone, which is pretty good. Don't have it in a metal case. It's going to get hotter too. But there's also how you use your device can help keep it cool. Because your phone doesn't heat up only due to the ambient temperature outside. It's also producing a lot of heat of its own. And that happens when you're doing a lot of things. Do you have like 18 different apps open? I already said, don't charge your phone in the car when it's in direct sunlight. Here's another thing. Don't use your phone in the car. If you've got a newfangled car with a nice map built in and the navigation, whatever, do it. I know this is unrealistic. You could still connect your phone to Bluetooth. Put the phone in your purse. Put the phone in the glove compartment of your console if you don't need it. And then if somebody calls, generally you can control it from your steering wheel, answering the phone. Generally, you can voice control it. Dial home, dial office, dial my kid. Bottom line, if you notice your phone's overheating, turn it off and remove it from direct sunlight. This may sound redundant, but it's just a little PSA, a little public service announcement from your boy Michael Garfield to you. You got it? Cool. Now, break time, bottom of the hour. When we come back, more of your beautiful emails. Really cool stuff. And also, I got an email over here. Michael, I got that my parents were having an anniversary, very special one. I want to get them a special, one of those memory books. I want to get them one where I can take some photos and I can upload it. But is there one that actually can store videos or actually I can do a voiceover? Well, thanks to technology, there actually is. I'll go through that when we come back here on the High Tech Texan Show.
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11: Less than 30 minutes to go in this wonderful program. Thank you guys for tuning in. It is Michael Garfield. Happy weekend. It is nasty hot. Cool yourself down. Ask me some questions. Doing a lot of back to school gifts. Is it considered a gift? Kids don't realize this, but because I'm doing back to school product reviews right now. We've been over laptops. We've been over tablets. We've been over some phones and a number. And I'm taking your phone calls here. Kids don't realize it. They may not consider it a gift, but I know a number of parents right now who are in the midst of doing nothing but clicking on Amazon, going to Walmart, going to the shopping mall, getting the clothes, getting the expensive tennis shoes and fashion to get their kids to school and whatever. And the kids, I don't know. It seems they're taking it for granted. Kids, if you're listening, you need to thank your parents. I'll say this again. In my parents, my mom's taught me this. You really don't appreciate your parents pretty much for anything until you become a parent. And to some extent, I found that right. I mean, I do believe I was always, and I still am, very thankful for everything my parents have done and continue to do for me right now. And I'm well above age to, you know, even lean or, you know, do anything for my parents. You know, I finally, when I had, our oldest son, who's now 32, in about another week, actually this coming week, I realized, oh, it ain't easy being a parent. Oh, I'm waking up, I'm feeding the kid, I'm changing diapers, I'm putting him through school, and then another kid, then I had another kid. So three kids later, it's like, yeah, I do. I appreciate my parents more than when I did not have kids. My kids, they certainly appreciate me and their mom, but when they have kids. And so I say this, whether you they're buying the back to school stuff, be appreciative and you know, just go with it. And by the way, kids, you don't need the most expensive things. You don't need those, you know, big expensive Nike or the Air Jordans, or you don't need the iPad. You don't need the new iPhone, or just, you know, your parents are on a budget. All right. And if they're not on a budget, let them know that they can adopt me too. It is Michael Garfield. Speaking of the cell phones here, I don't know what, when I review and recommend cell phones, it's pretty interesting because people ask me about the hardware portion of it. The hardware portion, do I get an iPhone? Do I trade up for my iPhone, you know, 14? Do I get the iPhone, you know, 16, 17? 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Is there a difference between T-Mobile, AT&T, Verizon, or some of the smaller ones? 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I said the big three networks of AT&T, Verizon, and T-Mobile. 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To be sure, these companies that I just named, they don't have their own cellular network. What they do is they rent or they lease airtime on these bigger companies' cell phone and data towers. But I will say this, they are incredibly cheaper in many cases. And are they as reliable? To some extent they are. You do have to do some research or call me to figure out, well, is it unlimited 5G or is it for the first, you know, I don't want to get into the megabytes, gigabytes, you know, for the first amount of data at the beginning of the month, you're going to get 5G speed, but then it you know, taps down to the lower speed. During the heaviest periods of talk time during the day, which are generally the afternoon, 3, 4, 5, 6 o'clock, when people are in their cars driving home, that's where the network gets congested. Are you prioritized? And in many cases, if you have these offshoots, and I'm just going to call them that, I don't like using these acronyms, your data is, or your priority is tampered down versus if you're paying the big dollars directly to Verizon, directly to AT&T or T-Mobile. So you do some research. And I say this is because all of these, as of right now, we are used to land-based cell phone towers. You drive anywhere around, well, most places around the country, you're going to see these big cell phone towers and you're going to see these repeater networks and they're in your neighborhoods. But I say this, and here, there was a long lead up to where I'm going right now, because there very soon is going to be a new way to connect your phone. And it's not going to be land-based. It is going to be space-based. Because guess who is getting into the game? Elon Musk. And when Elon Musk gets into the game, he does not putz around. He goes for it big time. Because Elon Musk already owns Starlink. And Starlink right now, it is a low Earth orbiting satellite, which means it's not a high Earth orbiting satellite. When satellites were first launched many, many, many years ago, they were orbiting in a geosynchronous orbit 26,000 miles above the Earth. That's far. 26 miles above. So they would be stationary, and as the Earth turns, the satellites would turn with it, which means geosynchronous. But they're 26,000. Imagine the time. It takes some time for a signal to beam from Earth. Imagine a TV network, ESPN. Last week we talked to the author of a new ESPN book. The reason the ESPN got off the ground because there was time on this satellite. And there's this gentleman named Bill Rasmussen out of Bristol, Connecticut. He bought time in a satellite and just started beaming up sports. Well, to beam up 26,000 miles and then beam it down, there is a little lag time. It could be a few seconds or whatever. I want you to think about it. Now that these satellites are low Earth orbiting, you know, maybe they're 30 miles up. Maybe they're a few hundred miles up. It's a faster. There's less lag time. Elon Musk has thousands and thousands of these LEO, low Earth orbiting satellites around. And so that's why internet can be faster and beam directly to your phone instead of back to repeater stations. So imagine this, your landline phone, as you're driving along the highway, I-45, I-35, wherever you are, and you're seeing this cell phone, your phone call and your data is being handed off to these land-based towers. And it's a seamless handoff, so there's really no interruption. But still, it's limited to, if you're not near a land tower and you're out in the middle of the country, well, you're going to get very sparingly used. Imagine now beaming up to these low Earth orbiting satellites and beaming down. Let's get back to Elon Musk. Elon Musk now is coming after. He is coming after hard. T-Mobile, AT&T, and Verizon. Because just earlier this week, at their meeting where, you know, he announced SpaceX, which is the parent company of Starlink and Tesla and everything, he's trying to get this thing better. He is going to launch what's called Starlink Mobile. It's going to augment the typical carrier networks, like the T-Mobiles, by providing, allegedly, messaging and data in cellular dead zones. He's going to claim it's, quote, 100 times better, but he's going to start leveraging the bandwidth that he's got from these satellites. The point is, you know who's shaking in their boots at this? Anybody that Elon comes into their space or their industry, they should be shaking in their boots. I like this. Listen, I am all for advanced technology, all right? It only helps competition, right? Competition helps commerce and whatever. This is going to be the next thing. I was thinking the other day, the last time that we've upgraded, I remember 3G was going to change the world when it came to cell phone service. Many, many, many years. And then 4G. 5G was going to change the way we operate. To me, 5G hasn't changed really much at all. You couldn't tell me if I'm on 5G or 4G whatsoever. How come we haven't heard of 6G? Just to sex the industry up. No one's coming up with 6G. I don't know. I don't know if there's going to be a 6G. I think the next thing is going to be these satellites. And I'm all for it because I have tried Starlink Wi-Fi service in an airplane. United, among several other carriers, already has Starlink service. And it is super, super fast when you're flying. And it is free the way United has set it up. And I'm all for it. So anyway, this is something that I'd like for you to think that I'm a semi-expert in. I'm going to get much more prepared and find out more. And if I can even get a few test lines or something, this is why you tune into me and follow me on social media. Follow me, High Tech Texan, HIGHTECHTEXAN. Michael Garfield, stand by. One more segment to go. I will release you to do whatever you need in this hot summertime.
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17: John Polk was my nemesis. I knew in order to live a rich and fulfilling life, one where I was equal under the law and could be happy and fulfilled, I needed to defeat the message that John Polk was peddling.
18: I'm John Polk. For years, I was the poster boy of the conversion therapy movement. The ex-gay who married an ex-lesbian and traveled the world telling my story of how I changed my sexuality from gay to straight. I wore the label of ex-gay with pride. That was all until, well, we'll get to that part.
17: 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He evokes a reaction. He did with me.
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18: 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And as I look, too, at the harm I did from within it. 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
11: Oh, we made it, people. Final segment of this week's High Tech Action Show. It is Michael Garfield. Thank you so much. I will talk as quickly as possible to get you outside so you can do whatever you want. Sweating in the sun, drinking your little cocktail, whatever it is here as we hit the second weekend of August. Happy back to school if your kids are already in school. If you're listening on podcast iHeartRadio on the East Coast, actually maybe the West Coast too, your kids ain't going to school for another few weeks. I guess that's good for your kids, but it sucks because they get out later in the school year. Not going to give out the phone number anymore because I got a few more things that we do have to hit as I'm scanning some of the emails you got. Somebody wanted to know about I think their parents' anniversary was coming up, and they wanted to know about creating some of these online memory books. And these are pretty cool. I mean, way back when my kids were young, their mom took all the photos. And when I say photos, they were actually photos, like 4x6 inch photos that we got processed at Walgreens or CVS or Fox Photo, whatever. And then she would put them in these really elaborate photo books, you know, with themes and whatever. You know, nowadays, you don't need to print out these things because there are companies where you can upload all your photos and memories and videos, and they'll put them together in books and online links or whatever. But they are getting really inventive, and I do have a few of these that I've been researching for you. One of which is called, I haven't tried any of these things, but one of which is called Remento, R-E-M-E-N-T-O, I think it is called. Just kind of a remembering thing, but it's a family memory book, and it works quite simply. This is less of a gift, but more of a family type of thing. You could pick a number of questions, hundreds of questions that will prompt, and then you send these questions to your family, and you have them answer them. And they can answer them on their phone, and they can actually talk into the camera. And then, I guess, AI, it takes their voice and it puts it into words, speech to story. And then it all puts it together, and then your family can hear everything when it's done. This is really neat. And I like this for a number of reasons. I tried to document a lot of things when my kids were young. I actually had them here in the radio studio, and I would put each of the kids in front of the radio studio. And Callum, I don't know if we have this sound. We should find this real quick. I've got my kids are mid-20s to their young 30s. I have their cute little voices doing promos for my show. Hi. This is Justin Garfield, the little Texan. Thanks for listening to my dad. You know, things like that. And I had that on MP3. Then, you know, I had video cameras. I had a VHS video camera. Then I had an 8mm video camera. And then it's all this stuff. And I would really like to, and I started recording my grandmother. I was very close to all four of my grandparents, but my grandmother, she lived to 105 years old, and she passed away in 2022, I believe. So she passed away about 4 years ago. And the last part of her life, I would take my video camera and I would record her video, and I would do selfies with her. And I have this. And what I probably should have done is I should have got her to just tell stories about when she grew up and how she grew up. I mean, she grew up before women could vote and born in 1917. And it was really neat stories. This is something that you could do. And I highly recommend, if you don't do things like this, we do have the technology in our hands right now. You can record a phone conversation. Call your parents. Call your grandparents if they're still around. Hey, talk to me for 4, 5, 6 minutes. Here's a question. Remember when, you know, call your grandparents. Hey, remember when my dad or your son or whatever it is, you know, was a baby. Give me a story how he got in trouble. Or where did you meet grandpa? Or something like that, and keep it. But that's one of these things. I think that's a neat book. Memento is one of them. There's another. Oh, look at this. Somebody actually just sent me one. Here's one. I've never even heard of this one. This is one called Story Worth. Let me see if I can pull this up. Storyworth.com. You could buy something starting at $59. And these look like printed books that you can not only upload your photos, but you can write or record your story. See, I'd like this. You can record these things. You can actually have digital photo frames where you could upload these things. But now, personalize this. And there's nothing better than a personalized gift. I mean, my parents' anniversary is coming up in 2 weeks from right now. They're well over 63 years, I believe. What am I going to get them? You know, what I need to do, and I'll keep you updated on this, maybe I'm going to have me and my three boys, which is their grandkids, tell a story or something, and we put it together in the book. But the thing is, not a lot of effort would be done on my part or my kids' part other than uploading a few photos and then talking. Hey, Grandma, I remember the first time that you took me to Disney or something like that. There's one, too. And let me give you one more. And again, I haven't tried any of these. What is this one? Here's one. Well, I don't even know how to pronounce this one. I love that. People are sending me these things in. Let me see if this is. This is Story. I'm going to spell it Story. Story. I'm on the website now, record life stories without writing a word. It's the same thing. A lot of these companies choose your questions, record stories. It will print them out and put top of it. This is neat. Actually, I need to reach out to some of these companies, actually try some of these so I can review them. But neat stuff. Good questions. I love the fact that this is an interactive show. We could talk about this. We could think about this and give you good ideas. So if you do have an upcoming memory, by the way, I love the fact that you guys are giving me. I can only know so much. But the fact is that you have some ideas. You're sending them to me, michael@hightechtexan.com. And also, on the same vein, you can actually upload it to my X or Twitter account, High Tech Texan. And with that, what do you say we wrap this thing up? Callum Reed, thank you so much for keeping us on the air. Brian Erickson, he's our program director for all of the iHeartRadio talk stations across the state of Texas. Thank you for keeping me around for almost 25 years. Back to school. We will do it again next week. We'll talk specifically about more things for your dorm room. If you want to reach me in the middle of the week, when I don't have a radio show, hightechtexan.com. On behalf of everybody who's been a part of the show, thank you for tuning in. Because right now, my show is over.
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10: It has demands. I'm Jack Callahan, Fox News. Before the Strait of Hormuz can reopen, the U.S. must agree to their list. Fox's Trey Yingst reports from Tel Aviv.
12: As the Middle East waits to see if a deal can be reached to reopen the Strait of Hormuz, Iranian officials are making new demands. Iran's Supreme National Security Council over the weekend issued a fresh statement calling on the United States to permanently end the war and compensate Iran for damages before the Strait would reopen. This comes as Iran's foreign minister says even if a deal is reached, it doesn't necessarily mean the Strait will stay open. Conversations about the Strait come as the U.S. naval blockade of Iranian ports remains in effect, costing the regime hundreds of millions of dollars each day. And according to U.S. Central Command, as of August 8th, CENTCOM redirected 53 commercial vessels, disabled two, and boarded two.
10: The U.S. military has also permitted more than 30 ships to pass through the blockade for humanitarian reasons. It's hot and humid across much of the country again this weekend. Here's Fox Weather's Melanie Black.
24: It's hot and humid for a lot of us across the country today. It's going to be stormy across the southeast and into parts of the northern plains and through the Midwest. But the strongest storms are likely to be across the plains and in through areas of the Ohio River Valley, Chicago, Indianapolis, Milwaukee, some of those cities that are mentioned, where we have two rounds of storms, one already ongoing across Iowa and into Missouri. Already reports that there could be some golf ball size hail associated with these storms. But our biggest concern going forward through the rest of today is going to be damaging winds. There's also the chance for an isolated tornado or two. Keep in mind, there's a very humid air mass that's in place, so any of these stronger storms also have the potential of producing some heavy rain.
10: There is a risk for flash flooding for millions across the Midwest and the Great Lakes. 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
5: The San Antonio Police Department says a 19-year-old was shot during a robbery on the north side. Authorities say he was robbed and shot in the leg before the suspects fled the scene. The investigation remains ongoing. Round Rock storage customers report thousands in stolen belongings after their locks were replaced at an extra space storage facility. The company said the incident is unusual and is cooperating with police. Dallas City Manager Kimberly Tolbert has hinted layoffs could impact city employees as they prepare a budget. The manager spoke to employees Friday in a YouTube video saying the city must look at how it can best serve residents as its financial environment changes. She did not say how many employees would be impacted or when any job cuts may be announced. The tax-free weekend is here. Shoppers can save money on back-to-school essentials. It ends at midnight on Sunday. I'm Erica Smith.
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finished reading it. My wife is reading it right now. It's a good book. If you're into that, if you like the Supreme Court stuff, and kind of an explanation of how they get to where they are, and a little bit about this guy, because he's just rock solid. He's not flamboyant. He's kind of just the guy who does his work and writes really, really good decisions. The title of the book is Alito. All right, we are open lines. If you want to join me right now, give me a shout. Tom Talk Gun is the number here. 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How long have you been doing that? Or maybe if you're brand new at it, I think I can help you out. Give me a shout.

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2: Hello, America. There's a couple things I want to talk to you about. I want to talk to you about the price of food and the price of your gasoline. I'm going to start with food, and then Chris Wright is going to join me in about 30 minutes, and he's our energy secretary, and I have some serious questions about the price of gasoline. A lot of them come from our insider audience. You know, why aren't we building refineries right now? If light sweet crude is what we're pulling out of the ground, why aren't we refining that? And it has some, I'll let him get into it. But also I want to know several other things that are happening right now with the energy department. And one of them is, are these data centers, is it true that they are pulling all kinds of electricity? What's the truth on that? We get it from the energy secretary here in just a second. You take it for what it is worth. With summer heat and humidity climbing, every dog owner needs to know this. 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I want to talk to you about solutions here, and solutions that are good and bad. And if we're going to have conversations with our kids and others about the world, we have to know the facts. We have to know the truth, and we have to meet people where they live. And that sometimes means, you know, when you're talking to somebody who's believing in socialism, not questioning their character. Finding out first, do they actually believe, do they know enough about socialism? What do they actually believe about socialism? Do they know that socialism is, according to Marx, the step between capitalism and communism? And what kind of socialism they're talking about? And just don't assume the worst of people. Have conversations and listen more than you talk. Ask questions. See, really understand where they're coming from. And then have the facts when, you know, you're ready. Anybody who is supporting the grocery stores up in New York, 50 Chamber of Commerce's voted to sue the city of New York. 50 Chamber of Commerce's. Not 50 CEOs, 50 chambers. The Chamber of Commerce for the Asian, African, Caribbean, Hispanic, Middle Eastern, Jewish-owned business groups, all organized together in a nonprofit called the Multicultural Business Coalition. And their chairman is Frank Garcia. He told the New York Post that the board is authorized a lawsuit in the coming weeks, and they're raising $1 million to pay for it. Letters going to City Hall notifying the mayor that he's about to be sued. Now, Garcia's explanation was two sentences. The mayor won't sit down with them. And the mayor, he said, isn't going to be able to bully the lawyers that they're bringing in. So what are they suing over? $70 million of city money to open 5 government grocery stores, 1 per borough. The mayor put the numbers on it. 30% off the core basket, all fresh produce, all meat, all seafood, plus about 20 staples like milk, cheese, and bread. His phrase was no exceptions, no gimmicks. Okay, I want you to think now as a person that owns a small store or a bodega. Do the arithmetic that every bodega owner in Queens did the second they heard that. A grocery store is one of the thinnest businesses in America. 1-2% net margin. You come with your cart and you're paying $100. The man behind the counter clears $1.50. The store clears $1.50. We went to the store, I think we spent like $350. They're making less than $5 off of me. That's incredible. Why? Because he has to pay the rent and the landlord. He has to pay the property taxes through that rent. He pays, you know, if you're in New York, Con Ed, you have to have the refrigeration, the insurance, the guy who stocks the cooler at 5 a.m, who you're now paying $20 an hour. The city store is not paying any rent. It's sitting on city property. It doesn't pay property tax. It can't go out of business because losing money is not failure for a government store. It's a budget line, okay? One analysis this week projected the city loses about 28 cents on every dollar those stores will ring up. 28 cents in loss. So the competition is not between two grocers. It's between a grocer and a grocer's tax collector. So here's the part worth being fair about, because it's true. The mayor's not lying about the problem. Food in poor neighborhoods, it does cost more. A corner store in Brownsville really does charge more for a gallon of milk than the Whole Foods in Tribeca. Why? Because Whole Foods is buying in bulk. It buys in smaller volumes. It has to eat more in theft. It has to pay more per square foot, more security, all of these things. There are blocks in New York City where the nearest full grocery store is a bus ride away. And those are real. So I can look at that. You can look at that. The socialists can look at that and say, I want to fix that. You know, I think that makes you a good man for wanting to fix it. The trouble isn't the heart. The trouble happens in the head. It's what happens next, because the price is not a decision somebody makes. A price is a piece of information. The whole economy, every farmer, every truck, every port, every shortage and surplus on earth is compressed into one number that tells the grocer what that stock is worth and what to put on the shelves and what a shopper wants to buy. All of those things. When it comes to government setting the number by decree, it hasn't changed the information. It's only stopped broadcasting it. Okay. The shortage is still there, but now nobody can see it. We've been here before. And I can't believe it. I'm going to take you to the wind. Hang with me for a second, because this is really important. The winter of 362. Let me take you to Antioch. Okay. The Roman Empire, or emperor there, was Julian. He was in town, and he was, by every account, including his enemies, genuinely an austere man. He slept little. He ate plainly. He had contempt for luxury. And he found out that Antioch was short on grain and prices were climbing. So he looked at the merchants and he said, you're just price gouging. So he did the obvious decent thing, right? He fixed the price of grain by decree. So you want to see how this doesn't work? Let's go back to 362 and you can fill in all the way from 362 to today and show it's the same story. So what happened? The grain vanished. Why? Well, not because the merchants were wicked, but because at the emperor's price, it was worth more everywhere else in the Mediterranean than it was in Antioch. So Julian went further. He bought grain out of Egypt. He brings it out with his own money, ships it in, and sold it in the city at his price. What happened? People started buying all of it up and then carrying it out of the gates and reselling it at the real price. What happened? The city got hungrier than it was before he arrived. So you have two choices. You can either stop that madness, or you can now get the guns and say, you are going to do this. And then you got to start building walls around your city. So Antioch responds to it the way cities do. They wrote songs about him, mocking little verses about his philosopher's beard sung in the streets. Julian, the emperor of Rome, sat down and wrote a pamphlet answering them. He called them the beard hater. Okay. He nailed it up in the public square. In it, he explained at length that his policy had been sound and the people of Antioch were greedy and soft and they had failed him. Then he left. That pamphlet still exists. You can read it. Just go online. It's an amazing thing. 1600 years later, the oldest detailed record we have of a government capping the price of food is also a government blaming the citizens for what the cap is doing. Which brings me to the chairman of the New York City Democratic Socialists of America, a Mamdani ally, asked about the bodegas. What he said was, if one publicly owned grocery store is bringing prices down enough to put a man out of business, then maybe he shouldn't have been in that business in the first place. Wait, you can lose 28 cents on every dollar. That's not a business. That's not business. That's communism. Follow the sequence. The bodega on the corner loses 10% of its traffic and it has to close. The halal butcher two doors down loses foot traffic. The bodega closes. Now Mamdani Mart is the only food on the block, which means the discount is no longer competing with anything. It's just an expense. And the expenses get cut. And the next budget crunch, the next mayor, the next fiscal emergency, the subsidy gets trimmed and the shelves thin out. And the neighborhood that had four imperfect stores now only has one bad one. You didn't end the food desert. You brought it out and put a city seal on it. I've told you before, Kansas City ran a small version of this in 2024. The city-supported grocery store lost the state close to, I think it was like $900,000. The nonprofit that was brought in to run it ended up suing the city over the condition of the store. So what would work? What do we do? We can go back to 362 and show this doesn't work. Here's what does. Feed the person. Stop looking at collectives. Feed the person, not the storefront. Put money in the hands of the family. SNAP, WIC, a card, cash. You judge it by the person. Then the bodega, the supermarket, the butcher, the farmer's market all compete for that dollar, and the family picks the winner. Government pays for the groceries and stays out of the grocery business. You know, the honest objection here is a good one. A card doesn't help if there's no store within 2 miles. That's fair. But the answer to no store is to make it cheaper and faster to open a store. It's the zoning, the permitting, the licensing, the 11 agencies that a man has to satisfy to sell a banana in New York City. It took me a year and a half to build a studio in New York City. A year and a half. I opened one in Texas in 4 weeks. Okay, don't open a store the taxpayer owns and then let it kill the four that were already there. You want to talk about a food desert? The people suing New York this week are not hedge funds. They are the very people who came from Santo Domingo or Seoul or Aleppo who worked somebody else's counter until they could buy their own, who put their name on an awning in a language their grandmother spoke. They were told a socialist administration would be on their side, and they found out, wow, no, the socialist administration wants my customers. This is not reasonable, and it is not compassion. It can start as compassion. It starts with, I want to help people. I want to feed people. But you must, that's your heart. You must now couple that with your brain and play it all the way down the line to see through history. I can show you from 362 a million examples where socialism doesn't work. Show me one where it does. Back in a minute.
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0: communism undermining America. Cut five.
1: The question was about communist influence. Yeah, the United States doesn't want to be a communist country. We're never going to be a communist country, and we're not going to allow communist influences to undermine our politics or our society. So I don't know what the inconsistency you're referring to is. It's very clear. Obviously we understand the Chinese system and other systems, but I can tell you our system doesn't want communism, and we're certainly not going to allow communist efforts to undermine American society and drive wedges into our country, and that's what we're seeing. And by the way, one of the leading, culprits of that for many years, the intellectual authors of particularly in our hemisphere, is the Cuban regime, which our report on Monday outlined.
2: Jason, I got to bring you in for this. You're our military guy. We are going into Cuba at some point very, very soon. With Cuba, it's like the ring. It will be mine. My precious. I mean, Rubio is almost like, twirling the ring around his finger every time he hears Cuba. My precious. We are going into Cuba. Do you think I'm wrong on that?
3: When I first saw that, I think I texted Ricky and I was like, what are the odds? Or actually, what is the time frame from when we invade Cuba? I was just expecting to see that.
2: There's no odds. There's no odds. Nobody will bet against that. It's just when. The question is when.
3: It's interesting, though, too, because they released that Cuba report. Did you see? This was brand new news. The House Ways and Means Committee subpoenaed three nonprofits tied to Neville Roy Singham. And they're really pushing hard. And I looked it up. There's some overlap with some of the organizations tied to Singham and the organizations that were also in the State Department's Cuba report. So there is overlap. So it seems to be like this is much more than just Cuba.
2: Look, if we were China, would we not be pouring money into Cuba? Of course we would. Would we not be pouring money into Mexico and every place south of our border and in Canada? Of course we would. We would try to rot the Americas as much as we could and turn the rest of the Americas against the United States. We'd absolutely be doing that. I'm hoping we're doing that, in Asia to China. I mean, that's one of the things you do to your enemies is you do that kind of stuff. Of course they're doing that. Of course they're doing that. We just have to stop tolerating it, but we have to recognize it first. And that's what they're doing. They're recognizing for the first time in my lifetime. Well, since Reagan, they're actually talking about the influence that is coming in from foreign adversaries. And it seems to be focused really heavily right now on Cuba. If I got to tell you, and maybe this is why they're doing this. If I were in that regime, I would be like sending messages all the time to Washington. Hey, by the way, when you get here, I'm on your side. I mean, that's got to be happening. They are looking for the Albert Speer in Cuba. They're looking. They don't want to go in with the military. They want somebody on the inside to go, hey, I can help you with this. That's I can guarantee you that's what's happening.
3: Oh no, I completely agree. I think right now they're waiting to see if everything that has happened so far, if the Cuban people will finally just say enough of this and dump them and do everything themselves.
2: Well, they need help.
3: Yeah, the hard part is
2: help. They need help from inside the regime.
3: Yeah, it's been institutionalized since the 50s. Really, it's been a long time, and they've had staying power. They've had massive sanctions against them, and they've had staying power. So this is not a shoo-in to, show results soon. But I don't know. After seeing that report, I think that, escalations will happen. I believe.
4: I had an escalation happen last week in Florida.
2: What?
4: There was an experimental explosion reported off the central Florida coast. And the conspiracy theories are is that the Navy is testing some things.
2: Oh, the explosion did happen. That's Donald Trump. Hey, you want to go test something in the water? Test it within view of Cuba. Of course. I mean, I don't know if that's what happened, but it seems totally logical and right in his wheelhouse. I'm getting so much email from people who are listening to the American story. 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But I'm getting so many people who are listening to it. I got a letter from somebody who said, I've listened to it now 4 times. I've learned so much from this. Pass it on to your kids. But there's something else that I want to remind you, especially with Fauci, what was happening with Fauci. I want you to listen to an 8-part series called Control Freaks. 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How did we get to the situation to where we just listen to the experts all the time? I'll give you a hint, Woodrow Wilson. 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

0: So, you know, we might want to reschedule Chris Wright if he's not, you know, on the phone pretty soon. He was scheduled to be on with us at the top. He is the U.S. Energy Secretary. But I want to talk to him about a couple of things. You know, why can't Trump could build anything so fast. Why can't we get a oil refinery for light sweet crude here opened quickly? What about the strategic oil reserves? I'm talking to people off air, and I am hearing it is really bad. You know, I went back and looked at our archive. He was on with us in May, Chris Wright was, and he said, look, it's doing damage to it now. It's so low. That was before I think we started the war. So he's on now. Energy Secretary Chris Wright, how are you, sir?
1: Hey, I'm doing well, Glenn. How are you? Great to be here.
0: I'm great. Thank you so much for coming on. I've got so many things I want to talk to you about in so little time. So let me just start. You know, when I said on the air a couple of days ago, Donald Trump is the fastest builder of anything. I watched him build things in New York City that, I mean, I couldn't believe how fast he could get things done and quality. We built the Empire State Building in under a year, 11 months. Is there a way, and would it make a difference on price, to build more oil refineries, especially for light sweet crude? And could we get it done and push it through quickly enough to make a difference?
1: Well, we do have a new light sweet crude refinery planned to be built in South Texas. It'll be the first new refinery built in the U.S. in over 50 years. But it does take a few years to build. So it won't impact, you know, gasoline or diesel prices in the near term. But it's a hugely positive message to the market that a new refinery is coming, tuned exactly for the kind of crude we're producing in South Texas and the Permian Basin of West Texas. It'll be a great new addition.
0: Well, here's what people don't understand. And I know you've explained it before, but I'm just looking for solutions to this because people don't understand. We have all of this oil and it's light sweet crude. Most of the stuff is dirty that our refineries only the heavy crude will process it. We're in a situation where, you know, America may need fuel more than just for cheap purposes. With our strategic oil reserve being as low as it is, are we doing absolutely everything we can to make sure that America is not behind the eight ball in case we're at war?
1: We are. And Glenn, relative to everyone else, we're in the best shape of any country in the world. We are a meaningful net exporter of oil, a meaningful net exporter of diesel and jet fuel. But we actually import gasoline because the United States consumes a greater percent of our oil in the form of gasoline than the rest of the world. So we do have trade with the world, but we are a meaningful net exporter. Our refineries are running at record high output right now. I'm frustrated, as is the president, that gasoline prices are higher than we'd like, but they're still a dollar a gallon cheaper than they were 4 years ago during the Biden administration when there wasn't an interruption of energy flows around the world. So it may not feel great, but we're doing well given the circumstances. And I'm proud of our president standing up to Iran and ending just an emerging threat to the world with Iran's race to nuclear weapons.
0: One last question on oil. You told me back in May that our strategic oil reserve was damaged because of what Biden did. We need to spend over $100 million to repair the damage, and it's going to take us flat 4, 5, 6 years to fill the strategic oil reserve. President has told me, I think it's 2032 by the time it gets completely full. How bad is this? I mean, you know, we're hearing things on munitions and we're hearing things on the strategic oil reserve. And I don't know how much of it is an information war and how much is true. How are we doing with our oil reserve?
1: You know, thank God we have it, and we are releasing oil, which is helping our refiners meaningfully. And so, it's not terrible. The Biden administration was wildly irresponsible in selling 200 million barrels of oil for an election to lower gasoline prices and to fund their Green New Scam programs. So that was terrible. So we came into this with much less oil in the SPR than we would have liked. But as I think I told you before, you know, we're trading these barrels. We're not selling them. So we will end after this conflict at the end of this administration. We'll have an extra 40 million barrels in the SPR at no cost to American taxpayers. And American oil production continues to grow. Our natural gas production is growing. So sure, I'd love to have started with a full SPR. I'd love to not be spending the money now to repair the damage from the Biden administration. But this is America and this is the Trump administration. We're fixing the SPR. We're doing swaps that'll start filling the reserve up at a meaningful pace next year. And we'll get through the energy part of this crisis, I think, reasonably well, and we'll be stronger, more robust, and more focused on the other side.
0: So let me switch to something else my audience is so concerned about, and that is the price of their electricity going up because of the data centers. And I've talked to people who are for the data centers, and they said, you know, with water, you know, it's only about the amount of water of a golf course, or your local golf course that they're using. When it comes to energy, I think it's something each town can bargain, with to make sure that, you know, that data center is paying for any of the upgrade in infrastructure or anything else. Can you tell me what the truth is on the power situation with data centers?
1: You bet. So look, on the power with data centers, what we're seeing here is mostly a Democrat and a left-wing sales pitch. Their green energy policies, these mandates they put at the state level, and when Biden was president at the federal level, drove energy prices up a lot, and people are mad. They don't want to own that problem, so they're pointing the finger at the obvious thing. No, it wasn't us. It wasn't our stupid policies. It's data centers that are driving up electricity prices. And honestly, Glenn, it's just false. The states that have had the fastest growth in demand for electricity, and a good chunk of that comes from data centers, they have the best performance on energy prices. All of them have energy prices that have risen less than the price of inflation, and some of them have had nominal declines in the price of electricity. So data centers are the best tool we have to help first stop the rise of electricity prices in your region and ultimately to drive them down. You know, New York State, they drove electricity prices up with stupid policies. And so now they've said we're not going to have any data centers. That'll actually contribute to prices rising even faster in New York. But no, look, data centers, this is America. Not everybody has to have a data center in your neighborhood. So I don't want to alarm people. There's plenty of places to build data centers. But the communities that do negotiate deals, I believe, will get enormous benefits. They'll stop the rise of energy prices. They'll generate enormous tax revenues for their police, for their schools, for their parks. Heck, we got an area in Georgia that just eliminated property taxes because the taxes from the data center will cover all of the residents' property taxes.
0: Wow. So
1: there are huge wins available here. My comment to communities a lot is you don't have to have a data center, but engage in the dialogue, because if you push it away, those benefits are going to go to someone else and you're going to miss an opportunity.
0: I will tell you, I don't mind if towns don't want to have a data center. That's their right. It has to be open and transparent. And there has to be somebody, like if I didn't want a data center, I would be sending in the toughest negotiator that I could get. And I'd ask for the moon and the stars. You know what? Then you're going to reduce our electricity costs per customer by 20%. And here's how you're going to do it. Or you're going to upgrade this. Or you're going to pay for our police. Or you're going to, whatever it is. I want no more tax on, on our housing or our property taxes. Negotiate, because sometimes you're going to get that. And that's so much better than just saying, no, I don't want it. Negotiate for things that you would go, you know what, it might be worth it if we got that. They'll never give it to us. Ask. They just might.
1: Glenn, you're so right. This is an opportunity for a negotiation, not a threat. It's an opportunity, not a threat.
0: Yes. Can I ask you, are we doing anything on hydrogen? I live at a ranch up in the mountains. And I have spent seven figures on electricity. I need about 40 kilowatts to run this whole place with the broadcasts and everything else. And I am constantly fighting for the energy. It's this green thing is just not ready for prime time. I don't have electric service up here, and I don't want it up here because then more people will move up here. But, you know, I want to be green and I want to be off the grid, but it's not ready. Is there anything like hydrogen or anything on the horizon soon that will actually be stable for people?
1: You know, I mean, hydrogen is basically the left's attempt to have a better battery, a longer lived battery. So yes, you can store a lot of energy in hydrogen, but it's very expensive. It's expensive to store hydrogen. About half of the energy is lost in making hydrogen and then turning hydrogen back into electricity. At least half.
0: So
1: somewhere between half.
0: So what do we have that, do we have anything that's on the horizon that you guys are trying to push through? That would help people.
1: Well, next generation geothermal is coming. We got a 500 megawatt plant under construction in Utah, mining the heat underneath your feet. President Trump set aggressive agendas in May of last year to say we're going to get three next generation nuclear reactors critical by July 4. We had four reactors critical by July 4 and another one coming soon. So we've got a next generation.
0: What does that mean? When you say nuclear reactors critical, that's probably the wrong words to you. What does that mean that nuclear, four of them critical?
1: Self-sustaining chain reaction. So running their full nuclear systems. They don't have the other side where you take that heat and convert it into electricity yet, but they have all the critical nuclear parts. Showing that these next generation reactors, they're small, they're modular. As we build them in volume, the costs are going to come down. This is extremely exciting. We'll be getting electricity in remote areas from nuclear reactors next, by the end of next year, and a meaningful amount of it by 2028. We've got all sorts of gas turbines under construction. We've got new pipeline to bring low cost natural gas to communities. If you had, you know, gas recip engines and a natural gas line, you could have an enormous amount of low-cost electricity on demand whenever you wanted it. Now, I don't know the infrastructure where you are. If you don't have electric lines, I'm sure you don't have gas pipelines.
0: I don't have gas lines, but I tank it in. That's our backup.
1: Right, you bring propane. Gas. Yeah.
0: Propane. Yeah.
1: So there is cool stuff coming in energy technology. But the stuff that was, you know, politically favored, you know, hydrogen, again, I'm a tech nerd. So if the math works, I'm all for it. But the math on hydrogen looks pretty bad. I don't see that.
0: Are we taking the restrictions off? I heard that we're taking restrictions off of fuel standards for cars. Is that true?
1: Yeah. Shouldn't we let
0: consumers buy?
1: That's EPA, but there's a lot of regulations like that at DOE as well. We just want consumers to choose. If you want to buy an expensive device that consumes less energy, God bless you, go for it. But if you can't afford to buy a super fancy next generation hot water heater or dryer, you shouldn't be forced to buy a super expensive one. We're going to let people choose. This is America.
0: How much damage have you, and I say this in a good way, how much damage have you done to the big state that cannot be reversed quickly?
1: I hope by the time we're gone, a lot. You know, we're doing a thing called a process rule that's basically saying you can't just make up regulations and impose them on people without proving that you're not harming individuals and you're delivering net benefits. And most of the regulations that are passed will not pass that test. The endangerment finding that EPA has challenged, that has been the justification for all the deep state rules that just get into everyone's lives. We think that rule will withstand legal scrutiny, and it'll be very hard to bring that back. So we are working every day to just shrink that this incredible overreaching power of our government that just impoverishes Americans and squelches opportunity. That's not President Trump's agenda.
0: It's great to have you on, Chris. Thank you so much. God bless.
1: Thanks
0: keep up
1: so
0: the
1: much,
0: good work
1: Greg.
0: In Washington. You bet.
1: Great job. Appreciate you.
0: You bet. Thank you. These are Energy Secretary Chris Wright.
2: Fighting every day to keep the republic our founders created. Glenn Beck continues after this.
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13: The different color noises, white noise, brown noise, pink noise. Brown noise is deeper, has lower frequencies, it's got more bass, minimalizes that higher frequency. Mm-hmm. And I didn't really know this, but apparently you can liken some of these to sounds in nature. And apparently brown noise is more akin to like a river rapid or a heavy rainfall or thunder.
14: Because there's also white noise and pink noise, you think brown noise is just named after the color brown. Wrong. There was a scientist named Robert Brown from Scotland.
13: White noise is used, aside from just sleeping, a lot of times with like noise-canceling headphones and stuff, masking other sounds.
14: Pink noise is a little different. It's kind of like the compromise between white noise and brown noise.
13: As far as which one is best for sleep, there have been some very middling studies over the years. But at Oxford in 2017, they said that they fell asleep 40% faster listening to white noise, but their overall sleep was about the same.
14: Okay.
13: There was a study in 2017 from Northwestern of 13 older adults, and they said pink noise provided deeper sleep overall and improved ability to recall words.
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0: 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Also, RFK Jr. is joining me. He's the guy who found the diary. How did you find that? What else did you find? What? Why would Fauci put that on government servers? We talked to RFK Jr.

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4: Sure. I'm Angelo Bavaro, Fox News. The White House is planning a pivot away from military action in Iran.
5: President Trump saying in a phone call with Axios, saying instead of increasing military pressure, as we've seen in past weekends, that instead the administration is going to increase economic pressure and wait for that to mount in Iran. The president says that they are semi-negotiating and that they're watching Iranian inflation. It comes as Iran issued new demands, which include wanting the U.S. to lift its naval blockade, pay for Iran war damages, and unfreeze Iranian assets. 75% of Americans say the conflict with Iran has not been worth the cost. That's according to a Marquette Law School poll.
4: Fox's Alex Hogan. The president is calling on Congress to impose tariffs on Iran in a new sanctions bill aimed at Russia and China. This comes as Iran discussed control over the Strait of Hormuz with Oman. War games are underway in Taiwan. Fox's Jeff Paul reports from Taipei.
6: The annual drills are meant to examine Taiwan's readiness amid growing Chinese pressure. China-Taiwan analyst Sung Wen-Ti says this year is less about performative displays of firepower and more about improving combat capabilities. Civil preparedness is tested too, like here in the city of Kaohsiung.
7: And just like that, one of the largest cities here in Taiwan coming to a standstill. You can hear the warning sirens going off, basically telling people to get inside and take shelter. It is a drill meant to prepare everyone here on this island for the possibility of an incoming air attack.
6: Taiwan knows its defense can't solely rely on its soldiers. Everyone has a role to play. However, the U.S. is currently stalling on a massive $14 billion arms package to Taiwan.
4: President Trump called the weapons package for Taiwan a very good negotiating chip ahead of his visit to China in May. 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
11: In San Antonio, an Amber Alert issued for 8-year-old Liana Contreras has been canceled. Contreras was reported missing on Saturday. Officials say she has been found. Just outside of Houston, the Friendswood Police Department says they've arrested Lewis Stott, who is a second-grade PE teacher at the Galloway School, in connection with allegations of continuous sexual abuse of a child. There could be more victims. Round Rock Storage customers report thousands in stolen belongings after their locks were replaced at an extra space storage facility. The company said the incident is unusual and is cooperating with police. The tax-free weekend is here. 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I'm Erica Smith.
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2: Hello, America. Welcome to the Glenn Beck program. We're glad that you're here. Thank you so much for listening. It was very frustrating when you're watching the Fauci thing because we know what the truth is now. We have the documents and you have the media that is clearly was part of the problem that are not going to. I mean, ABC, NBC, CBS, CNN, MS Now, all of them. None of them reported on the diary. And, you know, it's, well, that was his private diary. It's not like it was a little, you know, Hello Kitty diary where he had, you know, a little key that he opened it up. You know, when he was talking about Julia Roberts, he didn't put a little heart over the eye. Although I wouldn't doubt it. It was on government servers. He wrote this on government. This was not private. He wrote this on governor, and he did it with the help of aides. Now, the person who found it is RFK Jr. He joins me in 60 seconds. 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Robert F. Kennedy Jr. Secretary Kennedy, I have to tell you, you and I have disagreed on so many things over the years, and I have learned so much from you and have softened so many of my views. I think you are doing an amazing job. And for things that I just didn't even listen to you on health and everything else, you have opened my eyes to what has been happening to our food, and I thank you. I think you have made a tremendous difference. So thank you, sir.
3: Well, I'm very grateful to you, and I also want to thank you for that last interview that we did together where you were all doped up on having just returned from dental surgery, and it was one of the best interviews that I've ever done, so I remain deeply appreciative.
2: Thank you. Well, I tried not to be doped up, but maybe it would make for a better show. A lot of people would claim yes. Secretary Kennedy, you found these diaries, and everybody is saying these are private diaries. Could you please lay this to rest? These are not private. They were, I don't know why he put them on, but they were put on government servers.
3: Yeah, well, you know, every American knows this who has a job. If you go into your office and the company that you work for gives you a laptop and you do work on that laptop, it belongs to the company. And that is true. That is federal law. If you do something on a government server, it belongs to the government. So he was keeping a diary for the book that he intended to write about his life. And at the end of his term, just before he was leaving, he emailed the entire diary to himself. So years and years of keeping this daily journal, he emailed it to himself so that he could write his book. And that's how we found it, through those emails.
2: But he knows that.
3: It's not a diary in the sense, like you said, that a teenage girl keeps a diary that's private and has, you know, a lock on it. This is a government computer, a government laptop on government time, keeping this account of what his official duties are and then making private observations about them. you know, this the liberal media is now feigning indignation that we released private diaries and violated his privacy. But that's just, it's a crazy assertion. And, you know, what they're really doing is covering up this, like you pointed out, this vast media malpractice that took place during COVID when they elevated this guy to a deified status who had funded the weaponization of coronavirus, who then had given it to a Chinese military-run lab, the two scientists there, Xi Jinping and Ben Hu, who further weaponized it using NIH technology that they got from another NIH grantee, Ralph Baric, at the University of North Carolina.
2: Yeah.
3: And they created SARS-CoV-2. And Ben Hu, who was seen as a second scientist on it, is patient zero. So he was the first person to get sick from COVID-19. And then, you know, if you look at the subway line that goes from the Wuhan lab, all the original cases were on that subway line. So these scientists were infected. They were getting on the subway. People were getting infected, you know, at each stop along the way. And that subway led right from the Wuhan lab to the airport. So people then spread it internationally. And, you know, and instead of exercising skepticism, the American media elevated this guy, silenced his opponents, silenced his critics, silenced anyone who questioned his authority, told us all we had to trust the expert when the expert was lying to us. And then punishing us, marginalizing and vilifying and demonizing anybody who questioned him. And it was really an extraordinary situation. And he was lying about everything. He was lying about masks. He was lying about social distancing. He was lying about natural immunity. He was lying about the ability of the vaccine to prevent transmission. He took the vaccine himself, and he immediately got COVID. And he lied about the safety. We now know the one thing that I learned from his diary, because most of this stuff I already know. The one thing I learned is that he had a pulmonary infarction after getting the Moderna vaccine. So, Glenn, he took the Moderna vaccine at a very highly publicized press conference in which he was demonstrating his confidence in the safety of the product by taking the shot publicly in front of the whole world. Then he gets pulmonary infarction, which is NIH and CDC and FDA had done a joint document in which they looked at the expected side effects of the vaccine's adverse events. And pulmonary infarctions were one of the top expected injuries. So he got that. He got a life-threatening pulmonary infarction, which was a blood clot that went out and obstructed his lung. And he was life-threatening.
2: He was in his late 70s, you know, that could happen. So it's not, we're not sure that that's what caused it, but it is likely that that's what caused it. But the problem to me is he had the best medical care and then never, ever revealed it. He should have said there's a possibility that this, you know, happened to me. There is a possibility that this happened. Instead, he goes out. He never says this out loud. It's never reported. And then he says it's perfectly safe. He doesn't know that. We don't know that.
3: Yeah, I mean, that's true with every vaccine injury. You can never prove causation. But the whole, you know, the whole purpose is, the whole system is based upon people being honest about reporting all of the injuries that happen after vaccine. And then, you know,
2: you do a
3: cluster analysis and you say, hey, we're seeing elevated levels of this, that, and the other. If you don't report it, nobody can make those kind of analysis. And he did not report his. He didn't report it to the VAERS system. He didn't tell the public. And, you know, if so, anyway,
2: he's a guy who claims to be science itself, but is rejecting the scientific method on being able to find out if something is safe or not. So he's testifying and he says nothing. And I kind of expected that. Unfortunately, as soon as it began, I was like, he's not going to they're going to make this against Rand Paul. They're going to just say Rand Paul has a vendetta, blah, blah, blah. I said that if you give him a congressional grant of immunity and say, look, we just want the answers, he must answer. At this point, I am less interested. I mean, don't get me wrong. I want to see that guy in a perp walk so badly. I think he is one of the most evil guys. I believe he knew what he was doing. He's responsible for millions of people's death. He locked people out of seeing their parents and their grandparents as they were dying. He changed the world, and it's all because of his arrogance. But at this point, we're not going to see him go to jail. I just don't think that's going to happen. If we give him congressional immunity, then he must go to jail. He must answer the questions. I want this to be finally settled and settled in, you know, court or in Congress, where everyone, including the press, can stop telling us that none of these facts are true, because it's all true.
3: Yeah, and one thing I would add is that what he did, you know, the Democrats keep saying he saved a million lives. We had the highest death count per capita of any nation in the world. We had 3,000 deaths per million population. The African continent had 1/10 at about 320 per million population.
2: Wow.
3: There were nations like Haiti and Nigeria that had 14 people per million population, basically 1% vaccination, 14 deaths per million population. That's 1/200th of us. We had the highest death rate of any country in the world. Whatever we were doing was the worst performance of any country. So saying, you know, the claim that he saved a million lives is not really supported by facts.
2: So he is responsible as well for the largest loss of trust with our doctors, our medical system, our quote unquote experts. I mean, you know, we know that a pandemic is going to happen again at some point. But I got to tell you, we will lose a lot of lives because people will not trust anyone. What has to happen next to him? What do you recommend? What do you think is coming? What has to happen so we can put this behind us and restore the trust?
3: Well, we're doing that at NIH right now and across the agency. We announced that an end to all dangerous gain of function science. So the science and the studies, the NIH-funded studies that gave us the COVID-19 pandemic will never happen again. And the new policy has incentives and punishments for scientists and universities that participate in any kind of dangerous gain-of-function studies. So we're ending that. But also, we have new protocols for pandemic response. And they are not, and they recognize constitutional rights. You know, the Constitution was built for hard times, not for easy times. You can't just wave it like we did. In fact, in 1780, between the end of the Revolution and the ratification of the Bill of Rights, we had multiple pandemics in our country: smallpox, yellow fever, typhus, typhoid. They killed tens of thousands of people. And the framers were well aware of that, but they did not put a pandemic exemption in the United States Constitution. And unfortunately, under Dr. Fauci's leadership and with the pitchforks and torches, you know, of the American media, we dismantled the Constitution. We got rid of the First Amendment, freedom of speech. We were censoring people. I mean, I got censored I was accused of misinformation because I said this probably came from the lab in Wuhan. And Fauci was saying that privately in his diary in January of 20. So even before I said that, he said he was saying it could not have come from the wet market. And then for 2 years, he tried to tell us it came from the wet market. So I never put any misinformation on my Instagram account, but it was shut down. All of my social media was shut down. And this happened, as you know, doctors were delicensed. People were harassed and silenced. With the social distancing regulation got rid of our right to assemble. We had 3.5 million businesses shut down without due process, without just compensation. Jury trials were shut down for anybody, no matter how negligent they were, who supplied a countermeasure. All the, you know, our Fourth Amendment protections against unwarranted searches and seizures were abandoned with all this track and trace that you have to show your medical records before you leave your home or travel or whatever. The whole Constitution was dismantled, and that can never happen again. And the you know, pandemic responses that we're working out are pandemic responses that are more traditional. They use traditional methods, and they use AI, and we use all of the well-established methods that do not interfere with our constitutional rights.
2: Robert F. Kennedy Jr., thank you, sir. Thanks for spending the time with me. I appreciate it. Our Health and Human Services Secretary. You bet. Thank you. I wish we had more people that were doing the kinds of things in, and I shouldn't say that because we just had Chris on from the Department of Energy. And he was remarkable too on the things that they're actually doing. Chris Wright is doing a fabulous job. But it's good to see that, you know, when we get down on things, at least in his department, he has put penalties for anybody who is doing that. Hopefully it will be enforced one of these days.
0: If you believe the truth still matters, you're in the right place. Glenn Beck will be right back.

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1: You know, with Fauci in front of Congress, it brought a lot of bad things back to mind about what it was like, you know, in 2021. It was not good. How did we get to this point in America where we are just surrendering to experts? Fauci had such an outsized influence and power. How did we get here? I answer that question in the seven episode podcast series called Control Freaks in History, and it's American history. 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It is such an important thing. You want to understand today's world. 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And how many times they were wrong and the damage that they did. 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I learned so much. I have a great writer in Nathan Nipper. He's a history guy and a teacher. And he's just wrote this and really did great history on it. Control Freaks in History. You will learn so much and you will understand the world that we are fighting now. Also, don't miss The American Story. 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

0: year, the Hinge founder and CEO Justin McLeod announced that he's going to step down from his role to independently build Overtone, a modern AI-enabled matchmaking company. Oof. The investor round of $18 million for the seed round includes some big players, Firstmark, OkCupid, Tinder, venture capitalist firm, blah, blah, blah, blah, blah. It bills itself as a voice and audio forward matchmaking service enabled by AI and is grounded in relationship science that provides highly curated introductions. Oh, this is going to be so good. No, seriously. You know what? If we could just get a computer to match all of us, wouldn't that just be perfect? Wouldn't we all just be so happy? And you know what? Honestly, try it. I mean, if you're not dating, try it. I mean, I would be trying everything. If I'm not dating, it's so impossible to meet people now. I hear this from everybody, especially youth. It's impossible to meet anybody. Good. So try it. But just be careful. Just be careful. We are entering such scary places right now. You know, there's another story out of the humanoid robot Sally to join the Seneca Nation K-12 classrooms. Located on Seneca Nation territory, what are we doing? Are we sending this to the Native Americans? Is this just like what? Why? I don't know. Test it on the Native Americans. What is the $57,000 AI powered Sally? She's starting in high school classes. What could possibly go wrong? She's a robot, brown hair, latex skin, and will be able to move her arms and hands, but won't be able to cruise around the classroom since her legs don't move. Dr. Mac Beeler said it's kind of exciting, but also a little nerve-wracking. You think? Not everybody is open to so much change in education. There's a point, you know, in time where people argued, why do teachers need email accounts? Do we really need to have the internet in school? This is just the next iteration. Really? Because I think do they really need internet at school? I kind of wish we would have gone the other way on that one. But what could be wrong with having AI teaching your kids? What could possibly go wrong? Let me tell you where we are, because we've been here before. September 20th, 1956. And I'm going to tell you this story, and it's going to seem completely unrelated, but it is absolutely related. Cape Canaveral. It's 1956. All of a sudden, this rocket takes off. Flies higher and farther than anything America had ever launched. 682 miles up. More than 3,000 miles downrange. It was a Jupiter C. And it was built by Wernher von Braun, his team at Redstone Arsenal. It had four stages. Now, they loaded the fourth stage with sand. Why? Why wouldn't they put fuel in the fourth stage? They put sand there for ballast, okay? The Pentagon ordered it that way and then sent men to confirm that that's what was in that, that there was no fuel in that last stage, okay? Because if the fourth stage had been live, the United States would have put a satellite in orbit that afternoon. Why wouldn't we do that? Why wouldn't we have done that? Sputnik would have become totally irrelevant. Von Braun knew. And he knew why. He asked, come on, guys, can't we? The answer was nope, nope, nope, nope, nope. He knew why. Not a lot of people did know why. It wasn't engineering. The satellite mission had been assigned to Project Vanguard, which was a civilian program, scientific, respectable, and what we said at the time was the proper face for the International Geophysical Year. Okay? Nobody wanted America's first satellite riding on an army missile designed by Wernher von Braun, the guy who used to wear a German Nazi uniform. Okay? They were like, we can't, it's 1956. 1956, the war has been over for 11 years. The guy who was killing people with rockets for Germany and wearing the German uniform, we're going to have him response? So serious people made this decision for serious reasons. And everybody in the room agreed at the time. 379 days later, a Soviet transmitter the size of a big beach ball passed over Washington, D.C., beeping. It was called Sputnik. When America finally answered on January 31st, 1958, we answered with Explorer 1, riding on exactly the same. This rocket had been ready. It was a Jupiter C. Okay? The fourth stage, this time, didn't have sand in it. We had already had this technology. We were ready 16 months ago. We chose to be second, not by accident, but by process. Now, why am I telling you this story? Because 4 days ago, a Chinese company called Moonshot AI released a system called Kimi K3. The numbers are staggering. And this is the thing that we're all are still arguing about. 2.8 trillion parameters, the largest of its kind ever built. On the Independent Artificial Analysis Intelligence Index, it scored 57.1. That puts it in fourth place in the world, behind only two American models and ahead of what America's flagship was just a few weeks ago. On Arena, where developers compare systems blind without knowing which is which, it took first place in front-end coding, ahead of every American model tested. It jumped 17 places just in the version before it. Moonshot says it's going to publish the weights, give it away for free. So anyone on Earth with a hard drive will have this for free. Why would they be giving it away for free? Let me talk to you, especially if you've never used AI before, you don't care about AI, it doesn't mean anything to you, because that's where most people are. You don't need to understand how this works to understand what's at stake. And it you don't need any more than what your great-grandfather needed to understanding, you know, alternating current, to understand whoever wired the country would run the country, okay? That's what this is. This is not a chatbot. This is not a toy that writes your emails. This is electricity, a general purpose utility that gets poured into everything else. It's how drugs get discovered. It's how weapons get designed. It's how surgeries are going to be performed. It's how your bank decides what you're worth. It's how your grandson learns history. Whoever supplies it doesn't win the product category. They set the terms. Now, why would they be giving it away for free? Because that's the entire strategy, and no one is explaining it to you. You don't give away the thing you're behind on. You give away the thing you intend to make worthless for someone else. If Frontier Intelligence is free, then the American company that spent $100 billion building it has no business, because all of a sudden it's free. Every hospital in Indonesia, every ministry in Africa, every startup in Brazil builds on the free one. And then 10 years later, the plumbing of the modern world runs on Chinese standards, on Chinese assumptions, on Chinese defaults. And no one ever voted for it. They gave it away for free, so everyone is using it. Now the question that actually matters: what does that machine believe about you? The system is not going to be neutral. They're trained. Somebody decides what they'll say and what they won't say. And a system trained under a government that holds the collective above the individual will answer that way, quietly and reasonably, and in a very helpful tone, about Tiananmen Square, about Taiwan, about what a man owes a state and what the state owes a man. It's not going to argue with you. It'll just not know. It will never say anything bad about communism. It will never say anything bad about China. It can't. And if that's the free default that half the planet's children are growing up asking questions of, then the most consequential teacher in all of human history will be built by people who believe you are just one cog in a system, one unit of a group before you're a soul. In fact, that group that program it don't believe in the soul. See, this is the race that everybody, they don't understand. That's the race we're in. We're not in a race just about chips. It's not about benchmarks. It's whether the machine that answers the world's question was built by people that think you're endowed by a creator or one that thinks you were assigned. So here's the stand or the sand in the fourth stage, okay? We're doing this again to ourselves. Every model, American or Chinese, runs on electricity, physical electricity, out of transformers and turbines and high voltage lines. This is what runs it or stops it. There are roughly 2.2 terawatts of generation and storage projects that are sitting in American interconnection lines right now, nearly double of everything currently installed on our grid. In 2008, the average project went from application to operation in under 2 years. Today, it takes five. Of everything that was applied between 2000 and 2019, only 19% is actually running by the end of 2024. The rest died waiting. Then you have on top of it, once you clear the line, once you say, okay, we're opening it up, now you can't buy the parts. You know that large power transformers, if we just had, and I'm not even getting into it. We had an accident with power transformers, you know, the things that are sitting, you see them behind a fence, you see them up on light poles. Just, this is equipment you cannot build a substation without. You're running an average lead time now of 128 weeks. 2.5 years. The generator step-up units, 144 weeks. And the prices are up 77% since 2019. In April, the state of Maine banned new data centers construction outright. Nope. It just happened again in New York. Now set that against China. In 2025, China's total installed generating capacity hit 3.89 terawatts. Up 16% of all of their power generation in a year. They added more than 430 gigawatts of new wind and solar alone. The Energy Information Administration projected the United States would add 63 gigawatts that year across every technology we have. That's 8-1, gang. Not 8%, 8-1. The next presidential election is November of 2028. Call it four generations of these systems. A transformer, if you order it today, arrives in 2029. A project that enters the queue today and says, I have a permitting process. It's switched on if everything goes right in America by 2031, which means the build out that determines whether America is still is ahead. When the polls open, has to be permitted and ordered right now, this year. We're not going to lose this race by the way people imagine us losing. There's not going to be a surrender. The day this happens will just be a Tuesday. Some months or some years from now, when the thing everyone is using was not built here and it's free. And every step that got us there would have been reasonable. This is not only about money. Last September, a Chinese state-sponsored group took an American AI system and turned it into a burglar, pointing it at roughly 30 targets. Wait until you hear this. Give me 60 seconds and I'll finish up.
1: Doesn't matter if you drive a truck or a Tesla. Raising good kids takes the same kind of love. More Glenn Beck next.

0: I think about Providence often these days, the idea that we're stewards of our families, our communities, our own safety. 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It's called Byrna, B-Y-R-N-A, and it's changed how I think about personal protection. 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It's love. 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
0: So last September, a Chinese state-sponsored group took an American AI system, turned it into an autonomous burglar, pointing it at 30 targets, including banks, chemical manufacturers, and government agencies. The machine performed 80 to 90% of the work itself. Human operators checked in a handful of times. A small number of these intrusions succeeded. That was 9 months ago. Since then, investigators have found the same playbook running out of servers in Hong Kong using both American and Chinese systems aimed at the government and our financial targets. An American security firm reports that more than half of all state-backed attacks on our technology companies are coming from China, hunting specifically for the AI capability they can't yet build themselves. So they're using our tools to steal the things that makes our tools. So we're not behind yet. Not yet. We are exactly where Wernher von Braun was in the fall of 1956. It's built, it's fueled, it's sitting on a pad, it's waiting for permission. Now, you're against AI. Most people are. I'm telling you, you can be against it all you want, but it's going to be part of your life. And here's where the rubber meets the road. Medicine. Who's behind the AI? I hope to God it's America and not.

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2: One of my favorite writers, investigators, is Annie Jacobson. I have so much respect for what she does. She does years of research on something, goes deeper than anybody I know, and lets the chips fall where they may. And then she can, and she's just an absolute pro at telling a great story. So the way she talks about it after she's done all her investigation, she knows how to capture your attention and tell a great story. She just did a scenario on nuclear war. That was her last bestseller, and it was, holy cow, was that good. Especially if you listen to her. She has such a beautiful voice, and she's so dry and calm that when she's talking about things that are horrifying in such an almost detached sort of way, it makes it even more disturbing. But you can get through it. I started listening to her her new book, Biological War. I'm about halfway through it, and it is, I mean, it's riveting. And I knew it was going to be terrifying when, you know, back in the 90s, there was a guy who ran the Soviet Biological Warfare Department, and he was terrifying. And I did an interview with him. He wrote a book. I can't remember what it was called. And his name is Ken Albeck or something like that. And he defected. And he wrote a book about what the difference is between Russia and the United States and what he had experienced in Russia, where they were looking to kill people in these horrible experiments that they did. She went even further on this because she was quoting him and went even further than he went. And then she gets into a horrifying scenario of what a real outbreak looks like. This is so important today because Fauci is pleading the fifth. And think what you want about COVID and the masks and everything else. We know, because we have the evidence now, that there was at least a cover-up. There's no real solid, absolute proof that it came from the Wuhan lab. But I think the evidence is so strong that it's at least the most likely scenario, and the fact that we may have been involved in that. What else are we doing? What else is the United States or other countries working on? How bad are these labs? This just seems like we're on a suicidal path, and no one's going to pay a price for what just happened. And more importantly, we're never really going to know the truth about what happened. Annie Jacobson joins me in 60 seconds. 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

0: Annie, welcome to the program.
1: Thank you so much for having me, and thank you for that lovely introduction.
0: Terrifying. Why do you do this? How did you come? I was listening to the book last night, and I'm like, what part of you makes you look for the darkest, most terrifying things and then expose them? Is this what you planned on doing with your life at some point? Why did you choose this?
1: I'm a national security reporter who writes about war and weapons. And my first six books were written in the past tense. And these two books, Nuclear War, a Scenario, and Biological War, a Scenario, look at the future based on hypothetical Pentagon war games. And yes, they are terrifying. But, you know, I say that right in the author's note. In the beginning, it ends in dystopia. But at the same time, you can look at the book as a cautionary tale.
0: So here's the problem. You know, I was just talking about Fauci and pleading the fifth. I really would like to see the guy go to jail if the evidence could be proven in the court of law. However, I just want the truth. And we have to have standards. Because if we were involved in something, mistakes were made, we have to know those things. People have to pay a price, or the next time it will just be worse. Absolutely. What are your thoughts on this? And did this play a role? Did COVID play a role in you writing this book at all?
1: Everyone I interviewed had an opinion about COVID, specifically about, you know, the lab leak at Wuhan. But I left it out of the book for a very particular reason, because I wanted readers to be able to come to their own conclusions, whatever their preconceptions may be. And I do think people think and look differently at COVID after they read the book. That's the feedback I've gotten so far. The book just published yesterday. But you know, absolutely right. COVID could have been, on top of all the horrors that it was, it could exist for us as a nation as a terrific example of, you know, what might happen, what could happen. And instead, it's left this fractured society with people absolutely digging their heels in about their beliefs. Not everyone, but a large portion of America, I think. And well, boy,
0: I think more important than just what they believe, the trust is gone. It's just gone. If an outbreak happened today, half of the country would not believe Donald Trump. If it was Joe Biden or Kamala Harris, half of the country would not believe her. And there's so many people now that no matter who's in the office, they don't trust the science because they couldn't admit any mistakes. Anywhere along the, I would have so much sympathy for people who made mistakes and then said, I made this horrible mistake. I thought at this time, because I think the people's intent at the very beginning was this could be really bad. We got to do everything we can. But then there came a time to where, I don't know what the motivation was, but let's just call them all these horrible mistakes. And they never admitted it. So we've lost the trust.
1: Yeah, there's so much uncertainty when you're talking about bio. You know, you've said you've gotten halfway through the book. Well, it doesn't end well. I think what people really be surprised to learn about is, you know, COVID had a case fatality rate of 1%. 1%, 1 in 100 people die. There are genetically modified pathogens out there that have 100%. Case fatality rate. Everybody dies. And I show readers what the government has planned for that kind of event. And when you see what exists on the books, you know, I take the readers from outbreak to anarchy in 6 days. Anarchy. And then you learn what happens after anarchy. And so, again, I really hope that the takeaway from this is not panic, it's pressure. Because when people read this book, which is all based on sources telling me, I'm talking about presidential advisors saying, okay, yep, this is actually what we do. They will say, whoa, like we've got to drop the rock on those other issues and really focus on what people are supposed to do, what people can do. But you're absolutely right that there has to be a kind of accountability for it, because no one likes to be misled. And whatever you say about the lab leak, whatever you fall, you absolutely know now that public health officials were not being honest. That doesn't work in my family. It shouldn't work in the government.
0: No. So Annie, you're writing this, and I've been watching you for the last couple of months, and you know, really since we spoke last time, right after the last book, I've been watching you and seeing your reaction to pathogens and biological weapons or biological problems. How convinced are you that we are near something, and near something not like the Spanish flu, but from an accident in one of these labs?
1: You know, case in point, I mean, accidents are listed in Defense Department nomenclature as having the same plan go into effect as an attack. And that's the only wargaming I know that considers that. I mean, a nuclear accident is going to be dealt with entirely differently because it's going to have entirely different consequences than a nuclear attack. Biological is actually called biological incident or attack. So a lab leak 100% is as deadly as an attack. Because the pathogen, if it's airborne, the weapon system is the human lung set.
0: So shouldn't what this, you know, this gain of function research, I mean, we are just suicidal. All of this stuff that is out there already sitting deep in a lab. I mean, I understand if we're looking for, you know, cures for these weapons, but I just don't know. It feels as though we have crossed a point to where we're almost insane and will appear to be suicidal at some point down the road. And you can't use any of these biological weapons. It's all against the law since Nixon. But how many countries are still doing this stuff?
1: Well, for starters, look at the labs. So there are 110 BSL-4 labs around the world. That's the maximum containment lab. And BSL-3, by the way, is just right below that. You can work with plague, hantavirus, anthrax, rabies in a BSL-3 lab. And there are 3,500 of those labs around the world. And so the idea of an accident is, you know, we're just right at that precipice. You mentioned about like suicide. I quote, there was the existential sort of philosopher, Nick Bostrom, spoke, God, it's 10 years ago now, about AI maybe being humans' last great invention. And I echo him, only I say that about genetic modification of germs. That could very well be 21st century humans' last invention.
0: You know, when you actually know why Elon Musk wants to go to Mars, it makes more sense. You know, he wants to get off before AI and the singularity happen because he's like, otherwise man may not exist. You know, we don't know what's coming our way. The same thing with biological weapons. You know, we don't have a seed vault for the human race. We screw this up. There's no seed vault. And that, I think that's what Elon Musk is trying to do with Mars to some degree. Let me take a 1 minute break, Annie, and then I want you to just set the scene, for this war game narrative, and take us through it. We'll do that in 60 seconds.
2: You're going to be thinking about that for a couple minutes, huh?

0: Well, the headlines might change. The threats facing Israel remain. While much of the world has moved on to the next story, Israeli families continue living with the reality of terrorism and uncertainty and recovery. Communities remain on alert. Parents still think twice before sending their children to school. 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As Christians, we're called to stand with God's children in times of need. 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Stand with Israel in prayer today. Visit PrayIFCJ.org. That's PrayIFCJ.org. So, Annie, you tell your readers right at the beginning of the book, before you get into the story, this ends in dystopia. Why do you give away the ending?
1: That's the only ending, Glenn. That is the only ending with a genetically modified pathogen to be airborne among the population. You might as well know that right off the bat. I mean, Tom Cruise is not coming to save the day. Mm.
0: You sure? Give me just a sliver of it.
1: Well, you know, I think you and I have spoken about this before when we were talking nuclear, that I really love the phrase, you can't fix what you can't face, because what it also means is you can fix what you're willing to face. And so when you have a bit of knowledge about these subjects that are so terrifying, then you can arm yourself with the correct information. You can understand when a mask would be appropriate and when it isn't. You can understand, you know, when the hantavirus outbreak happened, for example, in May, and everyone was all worried about it. Well, that was a legitimate fear because there is a strain that is airborne. When it proved not to be that airborne strain, you could take different measures. People don't know, so they go to an alternative narrative. How could you not?
0: All right. So take us through the scenario that you lay out in the book. We got about 5 minutes here. Lay out the beginning of the scenario. What's happening?
1: I tie everything to either something has happened in the past or, you know, things that Defense Department games out in the future. So you have an outbreak at a BSL-4 lab in Siberia, in Russia, because Russia still has a bioweapons program in violation of the treaty. Very quickly, you got airborne, you got travelers, hunters, international businessmen in that area of Novosibirsk get on planes and they go to every continent but Antarctica. There you have it. It's spread. And once it's spread, it's too late. I show what the Defense Department, what the intelligence community is doing, you know, gangbusters to try to understand what this pathogen is, because until you know what something is, how do you try and defeat it? And very quickly it arrives in the United States. And then I show readers the plans in place that the president has, that the Biodefense Council has. And most interestingly to me was understanding that it's a bureaucratic nightmare, meaning you don't have the Defense Department in charge, who essentially are kind of like, go to it, get it done. Say what you will about the DOD, but that's what they do. You've got HHS in charge. You've got CDC, who reports to HHS. You've got FEMA. You've got DHS. You've got all these organizations sitting around the White House trying to organize themselves, their thoughts, and their plans. And it all moves very quickly. And by the time they decide what they can do, and by the time that USAMRID, the DOD's only BSL-4 lab at Fort Detrick, is able to identify the pathogen, in my book, as pneumonic plague, one of the scariest to all public health officials' pathogens, with 100% death rate, by the time they know that, it's too late.
0: How many BSL-4 labs have that pathogen?
1: Plague is, I mean, plague, Glenn, think about it. The bubonic plague of the 14th century, there are history books written about this. And I quote survivors, what they said happened to people. As, you know, and everyone thinks, oh, bubonic plague is a thing of the past because, you know, Yersinia pestis, that's the germ. Antibiotics will kill that germ. Well, not anymore when you're talking about genetic modifications. One of the things that gain of function does, it makes pathogens more virulent, it makes them more transmissible, and it makes them able to defeat existing vaccines or antibiotics. And so if there is no cure, you just have mass death, you have anarchy, you have insurrection. And I show readers, I'm not going to spoiler alert because I want you to experience this. But what happens after the Insurrection Act is declared is a classified plan called the Devolution Plan. And I was able to get Obama's former FEMA director, Craig Fugate, to take me, and I take readers up to the edge of what can legally be known about that plan, where all the government goes off to secret bunkers called hot sites, cold sites, and warm sites. So let that stew in your imagination when you finish my book. Thank you very much.
2: I hate you so much.
0: I want to leave the program right now and go read the rest of the book. Can you give us something? Because when you describe the guy on the plane, oh my gosh, how quickly he is devolving, and how it is everywhere on that plane. And it's just one guy. It's a little terrifying.
1: Yeah.
0: Go ahead.
1: I cannot forget this. In your intro, you mentioned Ken Alibek, and he was one of the Soviet defectors, and there were a number of them. And I interviewed their CIA handlers for the book and learned a lot more. And I interviewed one of the world's experts on plague at USAMRIT, at the DOD's BSL-4 lab, who told me what Alibek was really doing and his team in the Cold War, in the Soviet bioweapons program. Never reported before. They were inserting, through gain of function, genetic modification, they were inserting the gene, this is what you're referring to, the traveler on the plane, the gene for euphoria. That's dark.
0: Really dark. We're going to come back and we'll talk some more, because I want to spend some time on Ken and why he defected in the end and what he experienced and some of the stuff that he did that I didn't know.
3: Glenn Beck will be back.
0: Food security should never depend on perfect weather, flawless supply chains, or fully stocked grocery shelves. Extreme weather and drought hits crops, transportation and supply chains disruptions, and they can slow deliveries. Livestock disease can put added pressure on our country's meat supply. All of these things are happening. How much confidence do you have in our government to help you in a time of crisis? 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

Annie Jacobson is one of my favorite writers, and next to Ray Porter, the best narrator of any book. She is the author of Nuclear War, a scenario, which is a must-have, Area 51, Operation Paperclip, which is amazing, and a whole bunch of other books. Her latest is a biological war, a scenario. It is a companion to Nuclear War, and it is terrifying. And Annie, you say in your book that we can mitigate the devastation, and I want to get into that here in a second, but I want you to tell people the story

0: about what Ken, I can't remember how to say his last name, Alabek, is that?
1: Yeah, exactly. Yep.
0: Yeah. Okay. Ken Alabek. What he was made in charge after there was an accident in the lab. He was put in charge of the their biological weapons in the Soviet Union when it was still the Soviet Union. He later defects, comes over here to the United States and starts telling us and helping us on different things. But can you explain the scenario that I was not aware of the mental institution, in air quotes?
1: That's a crazy detail that came. I got access to the journals of the originator of the super plague weapon program in Russia, a guy called Igor Domorodsky. And, you know, I love you comb through all this information and you find something that just kind of sums up the situation. And that was that they had a facility where they were working on plague south of Moscow in a town called Oblensk. It was like a tiny village, but they were so paranoid. This is in the 70s and 80s. They were so paranoid that the U.S. government was spying on them from space that they disguised the institute to be a mental institution. They even went so far as to hire actors who would wear pajamas and stand out there, sometimes in the snow, and play volleyball.
0: And they are looking for something that is going to kill everyone. And were they ever testing these out on people?
1: I mean, that is a dark question, and we don't know that. I mean, it was alluded to me that totalitarian countries have a different set of principles, if you will, about testing, you know, drugs, essentially weapons. But, you know, their program that the Soviets were working on, they called it, this is actually Alabek's quote, I believe, their Manhattan Project. But even darker, their plan, he said, was to kill all the people in America and the West and leave the infrastructure intact. And so you have this image of these, like, Soviet soldiers marching in with their high-stepping boots and taking over, because unlike nuclear, the buildings are still there.
0: I talked to the inventor of the neutron bomb, and that was he was during the, I think, the first Gulf War. He was saying we should drop the neutron bomb, and I'm like, you're out of your mind. And he was the inventor and proud of it, and he was like, but it leaves all the infrastructure. I'm like, dude, you should get a nap in. That's terrifying. But how do they think that a plague is going to stay in the United States or wherever they release it? How is it they think that they're not all going to die too?
1: Yeah, it's just the basic concept of blowback that all of us in the 21st century are really clear about, because how quickly we can travel around the world. But think about it, back in the 70s and the 80s, when the first genetic modifications were going on. So, you know, you really have to think seriously about where we are now with things like CRISPR in terms of what can be done. But back in the day, in sort of genetic modification 101, the Soviet Union was behind the wall. They did have this idea that they were the fortress on the hill.
0: Okay, so you talk about mitigating the devastation. I know Obama tried to stop it, and that's the thing that Fauci just worked around, I feel. Trump is saying he's going to put policies to stop all of this testing. How convinced are you that we could, that Trump or anybody could put in policies that will stop this gain of function research?
1: You absolutely have to. I mean, that's one of the things I write in the end of the book. You know, in the acknowledgments, I say the point is not necessarily panic, it's pressure. Pressure to do exactly what you're talking about, where you have to have agreements with other governments that this kind of dangerous research, gain of function.
0: But Annie, it's not even having an agreement with another country. We saw Fauci goes against Barack Obama. It's the arrogance of these people that say, no, I'm on a mission. This is really important. I know science more than you do. We have to do this. And I don't care what you say. We'll just find a way to do it. That's in our own country. If we can't stop it here, how do we ever stop it in other countries?
1: I believe you're absolutely right. And you have to sort of, that's where you have to have the reckoning where you say, look, you know, however you're going to frame your apology, you know, but I do want to say, okay, biological weapons are illegal, but there is a carve out for prophylactic purpose. And so that's always what people who are pro gain of function, like Fauci, will say. Say, we are just doing this so we can defend against it if you guys do it. And it's an obvious catch 22. And many people that I know that believe gain of function is just a euphemism for biological weapons engineering stand on the opposite side of the aisle where they're like, you can't call that a carve out. Call it what it is. But either way, you got to have your sort of reckoning about what cannot be done. And then you have to have agreements. And so that pressure, I think, comes from transparency to enforce the Biological Weapons Convention Treaty. It is not enforceable right now. That's from like the top State Department officials I spoke with.
0: Annie, nobody was building these pipelines to cut off, you know, the Strait of Hormuz choke point until we're at war and everybody is, you know, paying $6, $7, $8 a gallon in gasoline. Then everybody's like, we should build these pipelines. They're not going to do this stuff until, you know, it's too late. If anything should have shocked the world into it, it should have been COVID. Look at what happened to our society and to our planet and to our children. We have forever changed because of that. And I don't see anything changing. I don't see anybody willing to even say, to get beyond, it's Donald Trump's fault. It's, you know, it's Joe Biden's fault. I don't care. I don't see anybody who's actually trying to say, let's solve this problem so we or our children aren't wiped off the face of the earth.
1: I agree with you that it seems like an intractable problem. But, you know, anyone who knows me personally knows that even though I write these very dark dystopian scenarios, I am an eternal optimist. I'm the mother of two boys. And, you know, I just have to believe that something can be done and must be done. And so it's a bit of your intro where you were talking about why wasn't COVID a cautionary tale for us? Why haven't we learned from it? And you could say, call me, you know, a Pollyanna, it's never too late to learn from the past.
0: Yeah. Well, I hope, and I hope that your book it does as well as Nuclear War did. Because I have to tell you, I don't think, you know, we're in a generation now that did not grow up in the Cold War. So they have no idea what nuclear war is. And it is much worse now than it was back then. I mean, it was bad then, but the weapons that we have now, I mean, it's just, it's horrific what can be done. But so far, everybody who has a nuclear weapon understands MAD, mutually assured destruction. And so nobody's willing to do it. It's worked for a while. I don't know if you're not proposing that this is going to be used by some country unless it's a rogue nation. This is really, you're worried about an accident, aren't you?
1: Precisely. And that's exactly why the scenario inciting incident is a lab leak. It's an accident at a BSL-4 lab.
0: How likely is this to happen, you know, in 10 years, 20 years?
1: If you subscribe to the idea that the Wuhan situation was a lab leak, it has already happened.
0: How many of these labs? I mean, I trust an American, you know, level 4 containment system as much as you can. I know accidents can happen there, but how many of these countries? We have them in Ukraine. I mean, how many of these countries are unstable or sloppy or like Wuhan?
1: Well, you're right in worrying about this. I mean, I threw out the numbers earlier, 110 BSL-4 labs, 3,500 BSL-3 labs. But you know what's fascinating in a terrifying way? Those numbers are not from any government organization because there is no government organization, either in America or internationally, that tracks and monitors the BSL-3 and 4 labs. None. These statistics come to us from academics and scientists who work tirelessly to get that information out to the public, to which most people pay attention.
0: How will we know I mean, because the problem in this time when it comes is we don't have trust for the government or science or doctors or anybody else. And if it's one of these really bad ones, I mean, you have a week. How will we know what's real and what's hype?
1: In all Defense Department biological wargaming I looked at that includes incidents or accidents, a common phrase that I came across, which is so disquieting, is that fear of infection is the real secondary effect that kicks in and causes the anarchy and insurrection that almost certainly will take hold. Fear of infection. And that has to do with the fact that, precisely as you say, if public health officials aren't trusted to say, this is how you can be infected, this is the degree of contagion, this is the degree of virulence, all of those kind of basic science ideas that all of us should know. They're not that complex. I make them very simple in the book to understand. If you don't trust people that are in charge, then that fear of infection is going to absolutely take hold.
0: But you must have a government, when they know that it's really bad, you must have voices in the room that says, you can't tell the American people this, they will panic. And then we can't get things done that we have to get done to protect the continuance of government, right? So, I mean...
1: Absolutely. And that's exactly what happens. And that's why that devolution plan is in place. When you read about it, I think the outcome for readers is probably like, okay, if they spend this much money and time planning for that, how about we spend some money and time planning for the rest of us?
0: Unbelievable. Unbelievable. Annie, thank you. It's always a delight to, I mean, no, that's not a delight. It is always fascinating to have you on. And, you're really one of my favorite reporters and writers and human beings. I just so appreciate everything that you have done in the past and will continue to do, I'm sure. Thank you.
1: Thank you for having me on.
0: You bet. Annie Jacobson, Biological War, A Scenario. I am three chapters in, I think. And it is riveting, riveting. And now that I know what she said, I have to tell you, I'm going to leave the show today and just listen to the book. Her first one that I read or listened to on this scenario series she's doing is Nuclear War. And it was, did you ever listen to it, Jason?
2: I didn't, but I saw the Netflix show that I think was based off of her book.
0: Oh, you should listen. Ooh. She is, the way she narrates, it's because she almost sounds detached. You know what I mean? Her voice is just so good, and she reads it all detached. So it's just the cold, hard facts. And so she's not reading for excitement. She's just reading it cold, and it makes it so terrifying because it's just the facts. Anyway, Annie Jacobson, Biological War. Get it. Download it now. All right. Back in just a second.
3: Well, now that you've got that mental picture in your head, Glenn Beck will be right back.

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10: In the history of cinema, few films have been as successful as The Godfather. 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Although, if you talk to the people who made it, The Godfather's prospects for success were far from assured. 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
11: And they said, we're finished, this is over. 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
0: You know, I was going to talk about a story that's coming out of California, but Jason was just talking about it. He said, I don't understand. As a Texan now in the Mountain West, I don't understand what's happening in California with the coyotes.
17: West Hollywood, a pack of coyotes has taken over abandoned West Hollywood complex. They got photos of these coyotes everywhere. The people are wondering, what do we do? What do we do? They're running us out of this area.
0: Right here. This is the answer.
17: Right.
0: That's the answer.
17: California.
0: California. You kill them. They're coyotes. And I said earlier, I said to Jason when we were talking about this off air, I said, you know what? I guarantee you they're going to coexist with these coyotes. And
17: they have an 18-page slide called Coyote Management and Coexistence Plan.
0: Coexistence with coyotes. Californians, you deserve to be eaten by coyotes. You are just so... Stop the insanity, please. I know there's so many people who love us in California and they're like, it's not my fault. I know we're surrounded. Maybe the coyotes are a good thing. Maybe it just will eat the people who are like, yeah, they just look cute. Let me hug that coyote. Maybe you just let him eat them. You know what I mean? But Darwin, one less dope to deal with. Welcome to Hollywood. Welcome to California. Coyotes. Come across my property line. I know who you are, and we kill you. Hey, join our education movement with The Insider. 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

0: When it comes to supplements, two things matter most. A, that it works, and that you can trust it. Rather than just tell you about Relief Factor, we'll let our audience do that. We hear from people every single day whose lives have changed, and I want you to hear a few of their stories. Joni shared that before Relief Factor, her husband couldn't open his hands in the morning and had to give up playing the guitar. Now he wakes up with flexibility, and he's back to playing music. They are both recommending Relief Factor to friends as a way to enjoy the things they love again. I get what Joni's husband went through. I couldn't paint. I couldn't button my own shirts in the morning. The pain made it so difficult to hold a paintbrush or button my shirts. It was horrible. And they make it really easy now for you to find out if you can be the next person that's telling us about Relief Factor and how it gave your life back. 3 weeks, $17.76. 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